The Dale McCurry Band's album is called Songs of Love and Life. That one's a little bit more about life. Dale with Working for the WPA. Chubby Wise before that with Bonaparte's Retreat. We heard Big Country Bluegrass with A Stranger in My Hometown. Also in the set, Fiddler. Blaine Sprouse did Baker Tune, a tribute to Kenny Baker. We heard Audie Blaylock and his band with I Was Left on the Street. And we started the second hour tonight of Grassroots with Bill Grant and Delia Bell. It'll be me. This is MPB, Mississippi Public Broadcasting. Grassroots underway on your Saturday night. Bill Ellison here, as always, hosting 2 hours of bluegrass, acoustic, and folk music. 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Back to grass we go. Coming your way in this set, Gary Ferguson from his album, I'm Really Leaving, with Runnin' Razorback. Prior to that, J.D. Crowe in the New South with The Roving Gambler. And here's some classic old-time bluegrassy kind of music, Roy Acuff and the Great Speckled Bird.

If this were music from the hearts of space, I'd say we were in the deep zone. Fiddler Stuart Duncan from his album produced by Bela Fleck, one called The Passing. We heard Emerson and Waldron with a great version of Fox on the Run. Hot Rise with a Pete Wernick composition, The Banjo Man with one called Gone Fishing. We heard the Bluegrass Cardinals with Sweet Love of Mine. Gary Ferguson, the instrumental prior to that, was called Runnin' Razorback. We heard J.D. Crow in the New South with Roving Gambler. And that set started with the great Roy Acuff and the great Speckled Bird. This is MPB, Mississippi Public Broadcasting, Grassroots in the Deep Zone on your Saturday night. Back to bluegrass we go. Classic grass coming your way. Lester Flatt, Earl Scruggs, and all the Foggy Mountain Boys. The old Salty Dog Blues. Prior to that, banjoist Murphy Henry with his version of John Hardy. And we'll start with classic bluegrass from the Stanley Brothers. Here's the Fields of Turn Brown.

late Doc Watson in his prime with the Greenville Trestle High. And I think I heard some high harmony there from Alan O'Brien. We heard Flat and Scruggs with the old Salty Dog Blues. Murphy Henry and his banjo did John Hardy. And it was Ralph Stanley and not the Stanley Brothers with The Fields Have Turned Brown. Thanks so much for listening to Grassroots tonight. Hope you'll come back next Saturday night. Third Coast Radio is next.

0: up a chair for Deep South Dining. Join Malcolm White and Carol Palmer for conversations about food, culture, and the tastes of the South. 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
6: Welcome to United in Song, an America 250 Mississippi celebration. 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I'm Java Chapman, and this is United in Song on MPB Think Radio.

Welcome to United in Song, America 250 Mississippi's premier event. Thank you for joining us for tonight's patriotic program. We look forward to sharing this meaningful time together. As we celebrate 250 years of our nation's history, we are honored to welcome elected officials and public servants from across Mississippi. Their service reflects the enduring principles of citizenship, leadership, and civic responsibility that have shaped our nation since its founding. Please join us in recognizing these distinguished guests. If you currently serve in public office at any level of government, we invite you to stand so that we may recognize and thank you for your service. Guiding every note and bringing together the full power of our choir and orchestra, please welcome our conductor, Dr. Tim Walker. The patriotic arrangements you hear tonight were created for America 250 Mississippi by Grammy and Dove Award-winning composer David T. Clydesdale. David, please stand and be recognized. And now, as we honor our nation, we ask everyone to please stand for the national anthem.

0: At this time, we invite you to take part in a special tribute to the brave men and women who have served our country. As each branch of the United States Armed Forces is recognized during the song, we ask that all veterans and active duty service members please stand when you hear your branch's song. We also invite family members to stand in honor and support of their loved one's service. Thank you for helping us honor those who have proudly served.
1: Army. In World War I, 4,057,101 soldiers served valiantly on the field of battle. To all the men and women of the Army throughout our history, our salute!

2.

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States Space Force is the newest branch of the United States Armed Forces, established in 2019 to protect American and allied interests in space. Called Guardians, its members defend the last frontier. Ladies and gentlemen, we salute

the United States Marines. In the Vietnam War, 794,000 Marines served their country with valor and honor. To every member of the Marine Corps who served in every conflict, we salute you.

During the Persian Gulf War, 50,751 Air Force pilots put their lives on the line for the defense of freedom. To all the men and women of the Air Force,

0: We are honored to welcome two outstanding leaders whose dedication and service have played a vital role in Mississippi's commemoration of America's 250th anniversary. Please join me in welcoming two of the co-chairs of the America 250 Mississippi Commission, First Lady Ely Reeves and Mrs. Jo Lynn White.
1: Good evening, everyone. It is my privilege to welcome you tonight on behalf of the America 250 Mississippi Commission. I am honored to serve as co-chair alongside Jo Lynn White, who joins me on stage this evening, and Mrs. Lynn Hoseman, whose passion and commitment to this effort have helped make tonight possible. Although Lynn could not be with us tonight, we are grateful for her service and leadership. Thank you for being here as we celebrate Mississippi's role in our nation's story and begin this historic commemoration of America's 250th anniversary. Over the past 2.5 centuries, our nation has faced challenges, embraced opportunities, and continued to move forward because of the strength and determination of its people. Tonight, we honor that journey through the universal language of music, a language that has the power to inspire, heal, and bring us together. As we begin America's 250th anniversary celebration here in Mississippi, we are reminded that this milestone is not simply about commemorating the past. It is about recognizing the people who have shaped our story and recommitting ourselves to the future we will build together.
2: The America 250 Mississippi Commission was created with a simple but meaningful purpose: to celebrate our history, honor our heritage, and inspire the next generation of Mississippians. Throughout our state's history, Mississippi has made extraordinary contributions to the American story. From our military heroes and public servants to our artists, musicians, educators, and entrepreneurs, generations of Mississippians have helped shape the character and culture of our nation. Tonight's celebration is a reminder that while we come from different backgrounds and communities, we are united by a shared love for our country and our state.
1: As we look ahead to America's next 250 years, our greatest responsibility is to ensure that the values that have guided our nation, freedom, opportunity, service, and faith, continue to flourish for generations to come. The future of Mississippi is bright because of the people in this room and the countless others across our state who work every day to strengthen our families, serve their communities, and invest in the next generation.
2: As we celebrate America's 250th anniversary, we recognize that this moment belongs to all of us. The story of our nation was not written by a single generation. It was shaped by ordinary people who chose to contribute, to serve, and to leave something better for those who would follow. That is our responsibility today. America 250 is more than a commemoration. It is an opportunity to reflect on our shared history, celebrate the achievements that unite us, and inspire a renewed sense of pride in our communities, our state, and our nation. In the months ahead, we invite every Mississippian to join us in this journey. Together, we can honor the legacy we have inherited and help shape the legacy we will leave behind. Because 250 years from now, future generations will look back on this moment and ask what we did with the opportunities entrusted to us. May they see a people who valued freedom, embraced responsibility, and worked together to build a stronger future.
1: Thank you for joining us for this special evening. 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And thank you for helping us tell Mississippi's story as part of America's story. Enjoy the evening and welcome to United in Song. God bless Mississippi and God bless the United States of America.
0: Our state's musical legacy is woven into every corner of American culture, and tonight, Mississippi's own covered music band brings those stories to life. 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

I was just a boy, born of a poor family, raised as a sharecropper in the heat of Hattiesburg, Mississippi. There weren't many things that I looked forward to and not many people that I looked up to, only my dignified father and disciplined mother, to name a few. But there's one thing I could never take my eye off of, and that was disguise. And I tell you why, because as a boy working in the field, one thing that always fascinated me was to look up and see them planes fly across the sky. Because when you see them planes fly across the sky, you start to take your mind away from the work at hand and start to daydream about the possibilities. And for me, those possibilities was to one day look down from the skies instead of just looking up at them. I've always

0: Always wanted to fly planes. Since before I could remember anything else. So, I did something that only a young boy would have the gall to do. I wrote a letter to the President of the United States, Franklin D. Roosevelt. I asked him, why can't a black man, a black American, train to fly planes for his country? Now imagine that. A boy from Mississippi writing a letter to the President of the United States. And to his credit, he replied, but that letter represented a dream. And that dream didn't change the world overnight, but it changed something in me. That dream made me want to make it real. That dream motivated me to graduate high school, which not many people who looked like me was able to do. That dream made me look for opportunities to go to college in Ohio when my father couldn't give me a dime to my name. That dream made me apply to Naval Aviator School, despite countless advisements against it due to the nature of the challenge, but that did not stop me. My name is Jesse Leroy Brown, and I climbed through the ranks of Naval Aviator School and became the first African-American to earn his wings in the United States Navy. That wasn't easy. Folks would ask me, Jesse, what's it like to be the first black naval aviator in the United States Navy? And I would respond, I love to be a naval aviator because I love to fly planes. And the hard work it took me to get here, because the way I saw it, I was no different from anyone else who put in the work. The color of my skin had nothing to do with it. Even despite all the heartaches and the lack of support, I still served my country valiantly alongside my brothers and died honorably doing so. Specifically, Mr. Tom Hudner, my wingman who stayed with me to the very end. If my life were to communicate one message today, it would be this. Where you start does not determine where you will go. Your beginning does not dictate your end. Hold your head on right and your dreams real close. Work hard, fight harder, and remember one thing. The sky's the limit.
1: As we reflect on the courage and sacrifice of those who served, we're reminded that honoring their legacy is not only found in moments of silence, but also in moments of shared pride, unity, and celebration of the American spirit. Few performers have captured that spirit quite like a man whose music brought generations together and whose love for this country was unmistakable. Tonight, we pay tribute to that legacy with a performance inspired by the King of Rock and Roll himself.

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0: 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So Uchifuyat, Pushmataha, Echa, Chatathia Iniko Sia. It was a dark and stormy night. It had a lot of fierce winds and thunder. Seemed like the thunderbirds and the four winds, the great winds, were in the battle. And out from that battle came a lightning that struck a large oak tree. And that oak tree exploded with fire, smoke, splinters, branches all over. And out jumped a warrior. His name was Apushmataha Abi, messenger of death. Greetings, friends and honored guests. I welcome you in friendship and peace. My name is Pushmataha. I am chief of the Choctaw people. When I was born, my people were numerous. Our territory was vast around the lands that you now call Mississippi. When the United States declared its independence, I was still a boy. As I grew into manhood, and then alongside a new nation rose next to my homeland of the Choctaws. Many knew me first as a warrior, because I fought bravely in battle. I earned the recognition of my courage. And in time, my people chose me as a chief. But strength in war is not the only duty of a chief. A warrior may protect his people for one day, but a leader must protect his people for generations. When the United States, and when they were still young, called for allies in the War of 1812, I led our Choctaw warriors, our Tushka, alongside the American forces under General Andrew Jackson. We fought beside each other as friends in a difficult hour. And I believed our loyalty would be remembered and honored. Years later, I traveled to Washington. I met President James Monroe and Secretary of War John C. Calhoun. I reminded them that no Choctaw had ever drawn a bow against the United States. They received me with respect, knowing I'm not a beggar, but as a representative of a sovereign people. Those were a difficult time. Our homeland was growing smaller. Settlers were settling into an area that was promised to the Choctaws. Our promises was being tested. And then treaties were brought before us. And some people may ask, why did you negotiate? It was a time of choices that were narrow and our future uncertain. A chief has to take on the challenges of that time in whatever form it arrives, be it on the battlefield or in a negotiating table. In those times, in council, I was seeking to preserve our land. I was seeking for the best road that was still open to us. I fought for our lands. I fought for our rights, our dignity, always. But in troubled times, wisdom is chosen not between evil and good, right and wrong, or for us, from bad to worse. The choices I made was so my people can endure. If history remembers me, I want them to remember this. I was a warrior, a Tushka, when war was needed. I was a diplomat when peace was needed. I was a servant of my Choctaw people always. Woo! Yakoke, thank you.
2: 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Their joy, energy, and talent remind us of the bright future ahead. Under the direction of Sarah Walker, please welcome the United in Song Children's Choir for a special performance of This Land Is You and Me.

0: You're listening to United in Song, an America 250 Mississippi celebration on MPB Think Radio. We celebrate Mississippi's rich musical heritage and the spirit that brings us together. And there's even more to come in our second hour. You'll hear a special performance from Steve Azar, musical tributes to legends B.B. King and Tammy Wynette, and a special message from Governor Tate Reeves as we continue this statewide celebration of America's 250th anniversary. Stay with us. 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
0: 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On this day, July 4th in 1776, the United States of America officially declared its independence from British rule. The revolution not only changed American lives, but also sparked other worldwide revolutions in France, Haiti, and throughout Latin America. All because 56 delegates signed their name on a document 250 years ago. 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
4: For Boonville and the northern counties, some showers and thunderstorms this evening and then some fog and clouds overnight, low 70s. We may get an afternoon shower or thunderstorm on Sunday, mix of sun and clouds and 90. Vicksburg and the central counties, maybe a shower or thunderstorm until about midnight tonight, down to the mid-70s. Hot and humid on Sunday. We're going into the low 90s. Our heat index, 105, maybe a few showers. Biloxi in the southern and coastal areas, a slight chance of a shower overnight with upper 70s. Scattered showers and thunderstorms and humid on Sunday, upper 80s. I'm meteorologist Steve Hamilton. This is Think Radio.
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5: Mississippi has contributed so much to America's story, and we're not done celebrating that tonight. 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
6: How's everybody doing?
7: Good.
6: Good, thank you. I grew up writing songs as a little kid, and I was always writing about home. And as I started having some success in Music City, I got pulled in by my agents and managers for a serious conversation, and they looked at me and they told me that we think you're too Mississippi. And I looked at them and I said, well, there's no way to be too much Mississippi. And so, you know, The Glue is now our state song, and it's not my song anymore. It's ours. And I tell you, it's the most precious 6 minutes of my life. I've been running around the state, and there's a power in playing arenas like this, Madison Square Garden, you name it, the Rose Garden. It's awesome. But there is something extra special about when you have kids like this and you go into the classroom, and it's pretty moving. So for all you guys, our choir, our symphony, let's do it.

Oh, good gosh almighty, just a Husqvarna tamale now. Now that's Mississippi. America's music birthplace, where rock and roll is made out of our gospel and blues and that pure country tune. Oh, authors and poets, so profoundly stoic, an imagination of a child, let their words run wild. Come on now. Now that's Mississippi.

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Now that's Mississippi.

0: Hello, everybody. I'm Marty Stewart, and I'm here to tell you I've spent my life making music and learning where great songs come from. And if you trace the history of America's music back to its source, you're going to end up in my home state of dear old Mississippi. Mississippi is known as the birthplace of America's music, and here's why. Blues got its start here, of course, but gospel, country, rock and roll, soul, and R&B all have deep roots here as well. Mississippi singers, songwriters, and musicians lit a match that set the world on fire with the songs, sounds, and traditions that still shape music today. Mississippi gave the world some of the music's most legendary names. How about Robert Johnson, known as the King of the Delta Blues Singers? Jimmy Rogers, the father of country music. Miss Tammy Wynette, the first lady of country music. And B.B. King, the King of the Blues. Their music helped define the entire genre, and their influence continues to reach new generations of artists. I grew up in Philadelphia, Mississippi, where music was a part of my everyday life. It was everywhere. You could take it off the trees. I heard it in church, on the radio, at local gatherings. Those early influences stayed with me and helped shape the kind of artist I wanted to become. That's one reason I created the Congress of Country Music in my hometown of Philadelphia, Mississippi. It's a place to preserve the history, celebrate the artists who came before us, and inspire young people creating the next chapter of American music. But it's one thing to talk about music, and another thing entirely to hear a song brought to life. Tonight, it's my honor to introduce the music of two of Mississippi's most unforgettable voices, the great B.B. King and the First Lady of Country Music, Miss Tammy Wynette. You know the songs. They're part of the soundtrack of your life as well. Tonight, let's welcome them back home to Mississippi.
1: Everybody clap your hands like this. It's blues time now.

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0: Returning to the stage is Steve Azar to remind us that there's nothing quite like searching for a lost Shaker assault on a Mississippi weekend.
1: Well, you couldn't get rid of me just yet before I head back to Greenville. You know, Jimmy Buffett changed the world for so many. He turned one song into a Disneyland, you know. We lost him not too long ago, and we thought we would do the best we could to pay tribute to one incredible artist. You guys ready?

I got to tell you guys something. I was starving for something like a cheeseburger in paradise back in my day. We were hungry for a hit, and this happened while I was eating a cheeseburger, and I'm forever thankful for this one. If you know it, sing along.

Well, all right. My dad came home from a concert many, many, many years ago, and he said, I just saw the greatest concert of my life next to Elvis Presley. And I said, well, who'd you see? He said, it was Neil Diamond. And when he played this song, he said, the place erupted. We're going to do the best we can, and here we go. Let's do it.

0: Tonight's celebration has honored the people, history, and spirit that have made Mississippi an integral part of America's journey. Now, as we turn our attention to the opportunities that lie ahead, please welcome a leader dedicated to serving our state and its citizens. Please join me in welcoming the 65th Governor of Mississippi, Governor Tate Reeves.
1: Wow. What a remarkable night this has been. We've gathered to celebrate our nation, to honor our history, and recognize the extraordinary role Mississippi has played in shaping the American story. Through music and art and shared memories, we've reflected on where we've been and the people whose courage, sacrifice, and determination brought us to this moment. But anniversaries are not just about looking back. They're also about looking forward. As we prepare to celebrate America's 250th birthday, we are reminded that the story of our nation is still being written. The next chapter will not be defined by the challenges we face, but by the opportunities we seize and the hope we choose to embrace. For generations, Mississippians have proven that our greatest strength is not found in our circumstances, it's found in our people. It is found in the dreamers who start businesses, the teachers who shape young minds, the farmers who feed the world, the first responders who answer the call, and the families who work every day to build a better future for their children. Tonight, I see that future in this room. I see it in the young people who will become the next generation of leaders, innovators, and change makers. I see it in the communities that continue to go stronger together. And I see it in a state that has never stopped believing in its potential. The next 250 years of America will belong to those who are willing to dream boldly, work diligently, and lead with courage. Mississippi is ready for that future. We are creating opportunities for our children to succeed. We are investing in our communities, and we are building an economy that allows families to thrive right here at home. We are preserving the values that define us while embracing the possibilities that lie ahead. The story of America has always been a story of hope. Hope that tomorrow can be better than today. Hope that freedom and opportunity can change lives. Hope that ordinary people can accomplish extraordinary things. That hope is alive and well in Mississippi. As we leave here tonight, let us carry forward the same spirit that has guided our nation for 2.5 centuries. A belief in one another, a commitment to service, and confidence that our best days are still ahead. Thank you so much for being part of this historic celebration. Thank you for all that you do for Mississippi. We know that we are so blessed to live in the greatest state, in the greatest nation, in the history of mankind. So as we leave here tonight, may God continue to bless the great state of Mississippi, and may God continue to bless these United States of America.

0: 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We hope today's performance has made your Independence Day even more meaningful and reminded you of the unique voices that continue to shape our state's story. 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I'm Java Chapman, and make sure you have a happy and safe 4th of July.
1: 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I'm Marissa Vaughn. 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
15: For Horn Lake and the northern counties, some fog, but clear skies for the overnight hours, low 70s. Fog in the morning on Sunday, then a few afternoon thunderstorms, and we'll be hitting about 90. Starkville and the central areas, a few clouds overnight, and we're in the mid-70s. We have another chance of some showers and thunderstorms coming up on Sunday. Mix of sun and clouds, low 90s. Heat index, about 105 tomorrow. Natchez and the southern and coastal areas, we may get a shower for the overnight. We're in the upper 70s, and then afternoon showers and thunderstorms again on Sunday. Pretty humid, our high near 90. I'm meteorologist Steve Hamilton. 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
1: I mean, what are we all looking for in telling a good radio story? We're looking for rhythm. We're looking for pace. We're looking for the dramatic use of pause. Someone who has something to say. Someone who has values. Someone who stands for something. Those are the stories we try and tell. Those are the people we're interested in documenting.
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1: And I'm Jenna Levin.
0: And this is The Joy of Why, a podcast from Quanta Magazine exploring some of the biggest unanswered questions in math and science today.
1: Hey.
0: Hey, Jana. Good to see you.
1: Good to see you.
0: I wanted to talk to you about something I think you're going to like.
1: Okay. I'm intrigued already.
0: Yeah. I think this is right up your alley, geometry.
1: Oh, nice. Yeah. Everywhere we look, there's geometry.
0: Well, there is, right? My wife likes to do art, and she was asking me one time, if our room has a 7-foot ceiling and I have an 8-foot canvas, and I stick it in the corner, how far out is it going to stick on the floor?
1: Right. Now, did you really impress her when you came up with a tangent?
0: Pulling out Pythagoras?
1: Yeah, that's good for a marriage.
0: Pythagoras did help us out in our marriage a little bit. And because she did wonder how, you know, cumbersome is it going to be? Is this thing going to take up a lot of floor space?
1: Right, exactly. Have you ever seen those paintings that when you look at them nearly edge on, the picture resolves?
0: Yeah,
1: like you see an image of a face.
0: Right.
1: And so these ideas of like projecting geometries, I mean, I think that's probably in a lot of art practices. Maybe it's not in the forefront of their mind that that's what they're doing, but that is ultimately geometry.
0: Yeah. No, it's all part of our experience as visual beings.
1: Oh, yeah. It's really funny. I think some friends of mine might imagine that we're just talking about triangles, but Einstein replaced the entire theory of gravity with a theory of geometry. Mm-hmm. It's very sophisticated. The universe is a geometry.
0: Well, I'm not surprised that you're an easy sell on geometry.
1: Right, exactly.
0: But so I recently had a chance to speak with someone who feels the same way. He is a theoretical physicist, Yang-Wei He, who loves geometry, and he sees geometry as a kind of unifying language for modern physics.
1: Hmm. Oh, neat.
0: I think you're going to enjoy hearing from him. This is Yang-Wei He from London Institute of Mathematical Sciences and University of Oxford.
1: Awesome. Here we go.
0: Hi, Yang. Really happy to see you here.
2: Pleasure. Great to see you.
0: Tell me, where are you right now?
2: I'm now at the London Institute for Mathematical Sciences, which is the rooms that Michael Faraday used to live and work in. So these are very special, very exciting places. I'm so privileged to be here.
0: That's incredible. Michael Faraday, you want to remind us who was that?
2: Michael Faraday is arguably the greatest scientist of the Victorian times. Faraday cage, the pioneer of the electric motor. He met Maxwell, who is my great hero, because Faraday was the experimentalist and Maxwell was the mathematician. And together they kind of started this theory of electricity and magnetism. So very exciting place. They met just the room behind this wall. We have a beautiful set of exciting rooms to work in.
0: Very exciting. I can already tell that you're interested in the history of science. I can only imagine how thrilling it must be for you to be in that kind of sacred territory.
2: I find myself extremely lucky because I'm either in this 18th century building here where Faraday is, or I'm in my college in Oxford, which is Merton College, where so many great people were there. And I'm into hero worship. That's why I love history so much.
0: Well, I notice you spent some time at Princeton, where there are also many great heroes of math and physics.
2: Absolutely.
0: But one in particular, I'm wondering if you may have made a pilgrimage to his house or anything like that.
2: Oh, absolutely. In fact, the very first thing I ever did as a freshman in Princeton, like literally I dropped off my bags and I ran to 112 Mercer Street to find Albert Einstein's old house and just went in and asked very boldly and say, is this a museum? The lady kindly opened the door and said, unfortunately, it's a private home. It's only years later that I found out that lady was actually the wife of Frank Wilczek, whose condition of moving to Princeton was that he got Einstein's house. So years later, I actually made friends with the family and I told Frank that story and he thought it was very amusing.
0: It is. Now, let me tell you. So when I was a freshman at Princeton.
2: You were, great. Go Tigers.
0: I also made a pilgrimage to Einstein's house. And did the same thing as you. I knocked on the door and an elderly woman came to the door and said to me, this is a private residence.
2: Yeah.
0: But this was Einstein's secretary. This was Helen Dukas.
2: Oh, no way. Oh, wow. You know, the other crazy thing I did, I spent many of my Sunday afternoons studying in the Princeton Cemetery because there's a plot of grass between Gödel and von Neumann, who were buried next to each other. So I would just go and did my quantum problem sheets or measure theory problem sheets in that plot of grass, just trying to rub off some energy. I never got any.
3: Are they literally side by side graves?
2: They're literally side by side, yeah.
3: Oh, I didn't know this.
2: It's an incredible little space there.
3: Well, all right. I could talk to you all day long about all kinds of things.
2: Yeah, I think we're going to become very good friends.
3: I would love to. So, yes, this is our first time having a chance to meet and talk. But let's dive into the question of a very classical subject. Many of our listeners may be thinking of geometry from their high school geometry class. It's not something that is an obvious subject for today's research mathematician in the popular mind. Tell us a little about your own backstory. Did you know that you were interested in geometry from a young age?
2: In the beginning, I was really drawn to mathematical physics because of Newton and Einstein, and I was trying to understand and learn special relativity, general relativity. And then I found that we have to study advanced geometry. And the irony is that the more I got into it, the more and more I became interested in the actual geometry rather than mathematical physics that I got started doing.
3: So if I hear you, then when you're speaking of geometry, you put that adjective in front of it, advanced geometry. So you're not talking about the triangles and parallel postulate geometry. Maybe you're talking about differential geometry or something?
2: You're absolutely right. I wanted to study differential geometry when I was in my teens. This was the thing that I was told that I needed to study in order to understand things like general relativity and all these advanced theories of modern contemporary physics. And I didn't really have much of a taste for Euclidean geometry at the time. In this division between algebraist and geometer, I always found that manipulating symbols in algebra, I liked that more. But now, you know, I got into this path, studied differential geometry, and then as I grew, and I realized the most beautiful thing is actually the crystal clear thing of Euclid's classical geometry, you know, absolute gold of mathematics in terms of axiomatic formulation. So it's a long journey.
3: Oh, that is very interesting, that it was only with greater maturity that you began to appreciate the more elementary subject.
2: Exactly. I think at the time it was just too naive to see the absolute beauty of this.
3: That's very interesting to me because I asked to be let out of my high school geometry course. I thought it was so tedious. I started to get bad grades because I was so bored. And the school was so nice that they said, you shouldn't be getting the grade you're getting in geometry. We think you're bored. So starting tomorrow, you're in pre-calculus. And so to this day, there's certain basic things in geometry that I should know that I never actually studied.
2: Yes. It's the same here. And I'm going back to pore over, you know, the classical axioms, and I find them just so clean and so beautiful.
3: Uh-huh. Well, so we've already used this bit of jargon, differential geometry. So help us understand, what is that and why do you regard it as an important subject?
2: In terms of modern physics, by modern, I mean post-20th century physics as opposed to Newtonian physics, one of the key ideas is to break away from Euclidean geometry, from planes and intersection of lines in planes, according to Euclid axioms. And I think that was Einstein's great insight in realizing that to formulate this consistent theory of general relativity, you needed this tool, which is non-Euclidean. You need a curved space-time, this continuum of space-time. And then, of course, with Riemann and Lobachevsky and Bolyai, the three of them really formulated by the end of the 19th century this idea of local geometry, curved geometry, which we now call differential geometry, which was completely crucial. And Einstein's insight was just to recognize that was exactly the tool he needed.
3: There's so much good stuff here. Before we dismiss Euclidean geometry, I want to appreciate with you how much that did for the history of the world. You have an appreciation for geometry done in Mesopotamia, in Egypt, all around the world. So where did geometry come from originally? Why were people doing geometry in the really ancient times, maybe like even 3000 BC or something?
2: Yeah, it's an extremely good question. The word itself is Greek, literally from measuring the earth. But of course, the subject itself, it predated, you know, the Babylonian tablets that you find now with Pythagoras' theorem and, you know, ancient Chinese carvings and Indian carvings as well. These very basic things that we just see the world around us. And I think it's very instinctively human. The first thing we see around us is inherently geometrical. We see shapes and sizes and distances, and gradually evolved this need to understand the relations. But I think really to truly formulate it from a rigorous point of view, that credit goes to the Greeks. Euclid, you know, he had his 13 books of the elements where he collected all of the then known knowledge of ancient mathematics. And I think 9 of the 13 books were devoted to geometry because that's a very intuitive subject.
3: Let me see if I get the distinction you're making there. There's geometry in the pre-Euclidean time of building sacred temples, whether in India or building the pyramids in Egypt, geometry for architecture, for land measurement, surveying, maybe a little bit for astronomy. But then at some point, Euclid introduces this idea of rigor and axioms. High school teachers love to make a big deal about that. The geometry is where you learn about proof. You don't see so much about proof in more elementary courses, but in geometry, we all get exposed to it. Why is that such a big thing in the history of human thought?
2: I mean, I think that's really what makes mathematics. Because, you know, mathematics is nothing unless you have rigorous and precise definitions and precise proofs and precise derivations. And prior to Euclid, of course, there's this entire school of thought. But Euclid somehow needed to collect everything and then formulate all of this in this precise language. And geometry was this very intuitive way toward that language. That's what makes the elements so special. And that was really the foundations of what we now call mathematics. I mean, certainly there are other parts of it, you know, elementary number theory, the famous proof of the infinite number of primes in the elements. But somehow the geometric ones, you can see it, right? Literally, it's here's a triangle, and then I'm going to try to define this triangle that we've always known about in a rigorous way. And that's a truly amazing thing.
3: Yeah, it's interesting. So we were talking about Euclid and the legacy of Euclid on education and on human culture, certainly Western culture, but really world culture. You mentioned some names like Lobachevsky, Bolyai. For people who aren't so sure who those gentlemen were, tell us about where geometry went after Euclid. So 300 BC, we have Euclid. Then what?
2: Yeah, and then, you know, every culture started catching up in some ways. And there must be some kind of communication between them. Interestingly, this classical Euclidean approach was central even to as far in time as Newton. When Newton was formulating his laws, when he was deriving the planetary motions, he certainly didn't have the notation of the calculus that we're using today. A lot of his derivations in Principia were purely geometrical. I think he was able to derive Gauss's law by summing up little pieces in a sort of brute force geometrical way, which is quite a feat. I mean, that was a really rather definitive way for not only pure mathematics, but also for mathematical physics, this grounded way of thinking about a geometric approach. So Gauss, probably the greatest mathematician of all time. And Lobachevsky and Bolyai, they were contemporaries to Gauss, and they had this idea even before Gauss. What if they were to relax one of the axioms of Euclid, you know, the so-called parallel postulate, that if I give you a fixed line and a point not on this line, in Euclidean geometry, there would exist one and only one line that is parallel to this that passes through that line. So they were thinking about trying to get rid of that postulate. They formulated possible alternative axioms to this, and they were able to formulate a new form of geometry. Gauss got very inspired by this, and he and then Riemann laid the foundations. In fact, I think Riemann's habilitation thesis defense was entitled On the Foundations of Geometry, and Gauss was one of the examiners in that defense. Riemann was doing what we now call differential geometry, which is a generalization of this classical Euclidean approach to geometry.
3: Uh-huh. And so you mentioned, zooming a little bit closer to our own time, that Einstein was somehow influenced by this geometry of Riemann. So what is it that Einstein is going to do with this math that comes from Riemann?
2: This is truly Einstein's genius. He has this intuition that's almost superhuman, just how to find the right pieces of stuff. Special relativity came out of nowhere. What you needed in special relativity was essentially high school algebra. But he somehow realized, just by playing around with clocks and measuring rods in his Duncan experiments, this was the right thing to do. I don't know the time sequence. Did he have this intuition? Then he approached a mathematician friend like Grossman, or maybe even his wife Mileva, who could teach him the right piece of mathematics so that he could deep dive. And that stuff happened to be formulated by Riemann.
3: Oh, you make me think of so many different directions for us to go now. Like, you talk about rigor in Euclid, and often people associate geometry with rigor, with proof, absolute certainty, theorems that stand for thousands of years and we know they'll never be overturned because they're proven. However, there's this other aspect of math and physics, intuition. Tell us about that.
2: There is this wonderful essay. I think it is Milner, the great Fields medalist.
3: John Milner.
2: Milner gives an excellent essay about how people thought mathematicians work by this very dry process of formulating and definition. And yet, he says, what mathematicians really do is have this intuition and then go sometimes backwards towards these definitions. So he had this very intuitive approach to mathematics, which I think Vladimir Arnold is a great fan of. In fact, I think Arnold even calls mathematics a branch of physics. He says mathematics is a branch of physics in which experiments are cheap. Which is a great saying. I think he said it partially as a rebellion against the rise of the Bourbaki school, this purely hardcore formalization, dry definition way of mathematics that the French school came about. And I think Arnold and Milner as well were like, this is not where the fun in mathematics is. But this is not how most mathematicians work anyway.
3: It's a very interesting sociological question, because I feel like throughout the history of math, we see these two impulses. There are the people who say we should be intuitive and visual, and there's always reaction. Like, I think Lagrange makes a big point of saying that in his book on mechanics, you will not see a single diagram. He's proud of that. He doesn't want any diagrams because he thinks visualization is your enemy. You could convince yourself of something wrong from the picture. So there's always this drive and counter-reaction, either towards more algebra or more geometry. So it's interesting to me that in recapitulating your own life, you say you started out and have always loved the algebraic manipulation side of things, and then later have come to appreciate the more visual or geometric side.
2: You know, you keep on oscillating in life. It's like what they say about music. When you're little, you listen to Mozart. And then when you're older, when you're a teenager, you listen to all the romantic stuff. When you're mature, you listen to Bach. And then when you're about to die, you go back to listen to Mozart again. Which certainly happened to Mahler, apparently. You know, even on his deathbed, his last words were Mozart, Mozart.
3: Really?
2: So which is, in some sense, that purity of Mozart is like Euclidean geometry.
3: It's so interesting, because where does creativity come from? I feel like part of what we're talking about is the genesis of math in the human mind. Because as beings who get to move around in the world, who see things, we get to have intuition. We keep saying intuition. Let me ask you something hard. What do you mean by intuition?
2: So you go back to the schools. I believe the intuitionist school of mathematics did exist. And then there is the formalist school of Hilbert and, to the extreme, Russell and Whitehead, that kind of formalistic building up. But intuition is, yeah, I guess I'm going to go to AI sooner or later. I was trying to think of these differences of what I call bottom-up and top-down mathematics.
3: Yeah, what do you mean by those?
2: So yeah, bottom-up mathematics, this kind of Hilbert, Russell, Whitehead, building line by line, axiomatic, Euclidean, if you wish, this kind of way of building up mathematics from bottom-up. And this top-down is this intuition-guided mathematical discovery, which is, well, I'm going to look at all kinds of data, including formulae and sentences and papers, and I'm trying to get a rough idea of what's going on, and then make some kind of a prejudice in my head. And then that'll guide me down some path. But then the great thing about mathematics is that I can check whether it's right or wrong. I can go back to this great example of a great intuition-guided mathematical discovery when Gauss plotted the prime counting function, the P of X, which is the number of prime numbers less than a given real positive X. And he just literally plotted it, and he could look at this, and it looks like X over log of X. It's very interesting that he got to this, because there was no regression. I think historians have it that he actually invented the statistical method of regression in order to even formulate this. How did he do this?
3: The way you're describing it, I mean, here's Gauss. He looks at examples. So like there are 25 prime numbers less than 100, turns out. Then we could say how many are less than 1,000. So we could keep track of how many prime numbers are less than a given number. And that's the thing you're saying. Gauss was able to guess an approximate formula for that. And so you want to call that intuition because he looked at a lot of data. In fact, the legend or probably the true story is that he compiled enormous tables of prime numbers.
2: By hand?
3: By hand.
2: I think he had to the tens of thousands in available data, but beyond 100,000, he didn't have any more. And then he had to do that by hand. He's a poor guy.
3: But you want to call that intuition rather than just like experimental evidence?
2: But I think that is... The intuition is built upon that kind of experiment. But first of all, just to think of defining the prime counting function, why would you want to do something like this? It's like primes are not continuous things. But you just have this idea, I'm going to play around with this continuous thing, and then I'm going to plot it, calculate it, and then make a guess that should be roughly the shape of x over log x. That's the kind of almost divine approach to mathematics. But that happens to all the greats.
3: Then the distinction is that bottom up, in your way of using the term, means building from the foundations, the solid definitions, the axioms. You're like a machine grinding out theorems, always on a secure footing because everything comes from the foundations. Whereas top down is more like you're a person in the world or a being in the world who sees things happening. Maybe you're a little kid putting stuff in your mouth when you're a baby. And you start to learn about different shapes because of the way it feels when they touch your lips. Like you get experience by being a person or by looking at tables of numbers like Gauss. And gradually that gives you a feeling about the way the world works. And that's what you're going to call top-down intuitive style of math, not building from definitions.
2: Exactly. That's a great way of putting it. I guess I'm influenced again by, you know, by the Russians. I think they describe it as birds and hedgehogs.
3: Ah, tell us what you're talking about. There's Freeman Dyson's essay about birds and frogs.
2: Exactly. I think it all originated with a Greek parable of foxes and hedgehogs. The fox knows a bit of this, bit of that, and hedgehog really digs deep. But the version that I first heard was actually from my Russian professors in Princeton. I went to Princeton in the time when it was just after Perestroika. America was completely flooded by really top-notch former Soviet mathematicians and physicists. So in my generation, my professors, I was so lucky to have people like Yakov Sinai, Sasha Polyakov, Sasha McDowell, these people. So not only they teach us, you know, a lot of stuff, which to be fair, was completely over our head at the time. But they also taught a lot about the philosophy because this Soviet school was a very lively. I think it was very much influenced by Landau and Arnold and people like this, these great thinkers. So the version I heard from people like Sinai and McDowell were they're the birds or eagles who fly very quickly and they have this glimpse of an overview of mathematics from the top. And then they're the hedgehogs that dig deep. And that kind of influenced my thought. Well, I mean, they're both absolutely necessary. In all of science, we have these two, and they're absolutely necessary. It's not just a, you know, there's a school of this and there's a school of that. All of us as researchers, we must play both roles in different times. Right? I guess I'm trying to say is sometimes the intuition comes by not digging deep, but just stepping back a bit. But of course, you can only do that after you've dug deep to be able to understand what the depth of the subject is about.
1: I think it's really interesting to hear mathematicians talk about themselves, right? I don't think necessarily mathematicians do that often, self-reflect, right? There's the work, and the work is all-consuming, and there's not always a lot of self-analysis, you know? It doesn't really lend itself to that kind of a disposition. It's also kind of reassuring that it's not this immediacy. There's some wandering in the dark, there's some intuition, and then there's some burrowing. I think it's really an interesting analogy. You had heard of Freeman Dyson's discussing this. I was not aware of it.
3: Oh, yeah. Freeman Dyson has a nice essay about this, birds and frogs. It's close in spirit to foxes and hedgehogs. They're a little bit different animals being talked about, but the birds fly overhead. The birds are often what people refer to as theory builders. They see a whole subject, but they're not interested in minutiae. They're not interested in solving specific concrete problems. They're interested in global structures that unify whole disciplines, whereas the frogs are in the mud, down low,
0: solving very concrete problems one by one, and out of that a theory may emerge, but they're not interested in building theories. So you sometimes hear the distinction theory builders versus problem solvers, birds and frogs.
1: I haven't really heard that breakdown before, but it makes sense. I can start to scan my neighborhood and say, oh, yeah, there's a theory builder now.
0: Yeah, it's a charming essay. One of the funniest things that Dyson says is he has his own take on various famous mathematicians. And if I remember right, he says von Neumann was a frog who thought he was a bird. I mean, isn't that an interesting
1: that's
0: thing
1: hilarious.
0: To say about someone?
1: Yeah, that's hilarious. I also just one other thing is that what feels to me is that there's different types and that the mathematics community needs all types.
0: Right. It's a big tent, room for lots of different styles. We're going to be talking about another style of doing math after the break that is the way our artificially intelligent friends might do it.
1: Oh, I'm intrigued.
0: Yeah. We'll be right back.

0: Welcome back to The Joy of Why. We're here with mathematical physicist Yang-Wei He. Let us switch gears here to start talking about our silicon friends, the AIs. As everyone knows, like 2022, ChatGPT took the world by storm. We started to see artificial intelligence, not just as a thing to read about in magazines, but it was right there on your laptop and you could play with it. It's astonishing what it could do. But what about its relationship to physics or math? Do you see some role for AI in those domains?
1: Oh, absolutely. I mean, I think that really the future of mathematical discovery or theoretical discovery is a combination of human intelligence, human expertise with AI-assisted discovery. It's already happening. I got into this whole business back in 2017. Before this, I knew nothing about AI or machine learning and all that stuff. But I happened to be working on geometrical problems related to string theory. I had been primarily working on spaces called Clavial manifolds because string theory is in 10 dimensions and we live in 4 dimensions. We need to reduce the 6 extra dimensions. One of the solutions for the 6 dimensions that will ultimately produce Einstein's equation was this paper by Witten, Horowitz, Candelas, and Strominger when they realized that these are particular shapes. That was in the mid-80s. And then for 20 years, mathematicians and physicists have been compiling databases of this geometry. The current most complete database of Clavier manifolds is about 500 million. I happen to be working on these databases. My motivation at the time was to try to sift through them and find which one will give the particle content of the standard model of four-dimensional physics. So that was a fairly specialized task. But 2017, my son was born. That meant for at least 3 months, I didn't sleep. Like literally, maybe an hour a day or something. I was completely out of it. One night, I remember very well, the kids asleep, my wife's asleep, and I can't sleep. I have this data of tens of thousands, even millions of such manifolds. People were talking a lot about data science and big data. The word AI hasn't really seeped into. But all I knew is at the time, my former PhD students and postdocs were entering this field to learn about machine learning. I said, well, let me try to play around with some of the algorithms to see how some generic neural network would start computing invariants, which are quite complicated stuff. You know, topological invariants of these manifolds are not easy to compute. Would it just like kind of curve fit and give an answer?
0: So if I'm following the story, you're saying there's a lot of different ways of dealing with those 6 extra dimensions, and they're all somehow encoded in various Calabi-Yau manifolds. And you mentioned that there were invariants, numbers, maybe even whole numbers or other nice structures associated to these different manifolds. Were those already computed, or was part of your job to compute them?
1: So part of my job was to compute. When I was a postdoc, when I was a PhD student, I was doing a lot of this computation because as a young scientist, these were things you can translate

0: as physical things like Betty numbers or Hodge numbers. You know, they literally count the number of holes in these high dimensional things. And so I was involved in computing some of them, you know, getting these quantities. But what I took was there are these manifolds whose representation is some way. And then you attach these topological invariants, which is, in this case, whole numbers. And that computation is hard because you have to really go through all the sequence chase, basically all that stuff in Hartshorne and all that stuff that Bourbaki has told us that you cry about to try to compute. I mean, luckily, a lot of this have been at least automated by computers. So, but then because I was half hallucinating.
1: Right. It's the middle of the night.
0: So I was literally taking a manifold and representing it as a picture because these are algebraic varieties. So you can record the multi-degrees. You can get them into some kind of tensor representation. But once you have this tensor representation, it's essentially a picture. So now I have a labeled picture problem. And so, well, that looks cool. So I just fed it into some neural network, MNIST neural network, the standard ones. And I was expecting it to get complete crap because in order to predict these things, you would really have to know some quite subtle algebraic geometry.
1: Okay. I don't know where this story is going, but I like it.
0: Right. But then you train 50%. And you validate, I mean, I was doing a first part and it was getting to very quickly 95% accuracy. And I was like, you got to be kidding me. This is not possible. It can't be happening. The neural network clearly doesn't know any geometry.
1: No,
0: it doesn't
1: no.
0: even know any math. It's just basically doing handwriting recognition. And it was getting the right answer. So now people have improved this. They're using sophisticated architectures to get into 99.99% accuracy
1: wow.
0: in kind of prediction. That's really bizarre because it can't know what it's doing because I never told it what to do.
1: It's a very good guesser. It's very good at spotting patterns and extrapolating.
0: Yeah, exactly. So that's what got me thinking about this whole idea about what is intuition, what is mathematics, or what is this primitive version of AI doing?
1: Whoa. So this is circa 2017 AI doing this. And you say today's AI is much more accurate on this kind of problem. It's really helping people in string theory or other parts of algebraic geometry or whatever.
0: So at the time, I became a fanatic. I was like, this is awesome. Let's take, you know, every data set in mathematics you can get your hand on. So I made like 100 friends. Just like, can I have some of your data? And then can you explain to me from what branch of mathematics this is coming from? But I am very grateful to being trained as a string theorist because I know string theory is now a quite controversial thing. But whatever it is, being trained as a string theorist, what it gave him was the opportunities to talk to specialists in different branches of mathematics with somewhat of an ease. I had to learn a little bit of group theory, a little bit of representation theory, a little bit of number theory, a little bit of this, a little bit of that. And of course, not all string theorists are trained this way. But somehow my upbringing, and especially my PhD supervisor, Amichai Hanani, he always told me to just look at different problems, you know, just be curious all the time. So I basically spent like the last 7 years just making friends and just asking them, can you give me a data? Can you explain to me why is it significant to your field of mathematics? And let's see whether a neural network can do better than your computation. And why would it be doing better than you? And the general mathematics, you know, very open, very receptive to this idea.
1: But I know that there are some mathematicians who feel that this could be a real distortion of our shared culture. Right. The great legacy of Euclid is that we can understand what we're doing. When we build up from the axioms, we have clear insight into why theorems are true. We're not in Babylon just empirically noticing the Pythagorean theorem. We're coming up with very clear proofs. And a lot of people champion this as the best thing about math is insight. And so I have friends, and I'm sure you do too, who feel that insight is the ultimate goal in math. For instance, there's an old quote that the goal of numerical analysis is not numbers, it's insight. And like you mentioned, being in an office close to Michael Faraday, I'm in the office where Bill Thurston was, the great topologist.
0: Oh, really? Oh, wow.
1: Yeah. So he wrote this nice article, Proof and Progress in Mathematics, arguing that it's not about churning out one theorem after another like a machine, like Hilbert would have us do. It's about one human being conveying insight to another human being. That's what we're trying to do. These AIs are not giving us insight. They're giving us patterns, but they can't explain themselves yet. They don't tell us how to think. So I'm not sure every mathematician likes this development. What's your take on all that?
0: You're absolutely right. So the initial experiments and the

0: biggest criticism that I got from various people is that, well, fine, you've given me some neural network that can compute 99.99%, not 100, it still gets it wrong sometimes, but 99.99% of a, say, a topology computation. So what? I learn absolutely nothing from this. It's not giving me any new tool that I can use. So because of this, over the years, gosh, 8 years, so could you?
1: Yeah, how old is your kid now?
0: My son is now 8.
1: Yeah, he's 8.
0: Exactly. Oh, I don't want to think about this. Well, but that is why with my colleague here, Misha Burtsev, we try to formulate a more precise and useful thing. So this came from a conference that I was running in 2023 in the Isaac Newton Institute in Cambridge. We basically got some quantum field theorists, we got some number theorists, and we try to run a 3-month workshop to get everybody together to have a conversation about what's happening here. And during this conference, we were listening to a lecture given by Brian Birch. And we wrote this quick correspondence for Nature, which was entitled The Birch Test. With all this AI-guided discovery, we need something that's a little bit better than what ChatGPT can do. You know, ChatGPT passes the Turing test, so we felt we needed something stronger for math. We called it the AIN for AI discovery. So AIN are the three components of the Birch test. It has to be A for automaticity, so that the conjecture raised by your neural network can't be influenced by humans during its process. It has to be I, interpretable. So how do you interpret an actual human piece of mathematics out of it? And then N has to be non-trivial, in the sense that it has to galvanize an actual research topic, precise enough for humans to work on. So far, nothing has passed the Birch test in its entirety. But of course, there are things that come close to it. There was this beautiful paper by the DeepMind collaboration in 2022, where they had this knot invariance.
1: Right.
0: They were using saliency tests, and they got a new formula for the Jones polynomial. So that one is automatic because they got different things that did a saliency test. It was certainly interpretable because they got a formula out of it. It wasn't non-trivial enough in the sense that a conjecture that they raised, they were able to prove it themselves within a month. So you test different things, like this memoration thing that I was working with Oliver and Lee and Posnikov, where we raised the conjecture in the distribution of L functions. That one passed the interpretability test because it was a precise formula. It was non-trivial in the sense that it's still open. The parts of this conjecture have been proven, but not all of it. But it fails the A test because we were kind of mucking around. We didn't say, well, here's the data for 3 million elliptic curves and hit the return button, do whatever. We were guiding us. So we were choosing different algorithms, but ultimately it led to a conjecture that was very counterintuitive. It was beyond what we could intuit because it was such high dimensions. Even specialists like Peter Sarnak, the god of analytic number theory, when we wrote a letter to him, Sarnak said, I've never seen a conjecture like this. If Sarnak doesn't know the proof of this, that's probably a hard one. So he's still working on it with his team of students, and we're still working on it together. So it's kind of interesting. So to your question about what merits a truly good AI-assisted discovery, I think, you know, at least it must pass the Birch test.
1: I had not heard about the Birch test before. Well, as you may know, if you follow any of the discussions about math education, there's a movement these days to introduce more data science into education. People make the argument that what you need to be a informed citizen in the 21st century is an ability to work with numbers, read charts, have a feeling about probability and risk and uncertainty. And by this line of reasoning, since there's only so many hours in the day, something in the classical math education may need to go. A lot of people are pointing their finger at things like trigonometry and even maybe geometry in favor of a more data-oriented curriculum. What do you think about any of that?
0: I think it is certainly important to learn data science. To the modern human, it's inevitable. An education won't be complete without a basic understanding of machine learning algorithms and a little bit of statistical inferencing from data. But there's something about teaching mathematical rigor, not necessarily at a university level, but just at a generalist level. There is value in teaching this mathematical rigor because it sharpens the human mind and teaches us about where we came from, about how we're human. You know, I had this wonderful conversation with the great Andrew Wiles about the advance of AI, is when AI is going to replace mathematicians. And he gave a very good answer, which is, he says, well, you know, the calculator has made completely effectively obsolete any need for arithmetic. Why would you ever want to do that? And yet we still teach 4- and 5-year-olds arithmetic because that's what makes us human. And of course, there's some other stuff that can do arithmetic better than us. And yet, just in terms of shaping the neural pathways of our minds, teaching kids that is important.
1: It's a deep answer. Well, our show is The Joy of Why. What is it about your research or about being a mathematician and a physicist that brings you joy?
0: Well, I mean, I'm going to give, of course, the stock answer, the beauty of the subject, the joy of understanding. It's interesting now that I got into this whole field as a teenager, trying to understand the workings of the universe. But now I think the universe is so vast, I've given up trying to understand it. But I've gotten more and more interested in just the pure beauty of the mathematics itself. What I do understand is that, well, here's a theorem that I can try to prove, or here's a calculation that is very inherently beautiful. And I think the only thing more beautiful than doing mathematics is making a lot of friends to do mathematics together. Like here on a blackboard, you make a new friend, or you catch up with an old friend just on this board, and you talk about this beautiful thing that Euclid would have done with chalk from centuries ago. And that sense of human community is also an amazing feeling.
1: It is community, right? And as you say, community across the centuries, that you can feel like, in a way, you're communing with Euclid and Pythagoras and the Babylonians.
0: Yeah, like when you write on your blackboard, you know, that was the blackboard that Thurston wrote on. That's a beautiful thing to do.
1: Well, we've been speaking here with Yongwei He. I'm really glad to get to know you and wish we could have talked for hours more. Thanks again for being with us on The Joy of Why.
0: Thank you very much. It's been great fun.
2: That's a very sweet image, working at the chalkboard. It's still the best technology. It really is. Chalk on a nice, smooth board is magical. And the old boards, I don't know if you know this, but I actually salvaged one when Columbia was tearing apart some building, are pressed glass. It's like a bottled glass, like crushed.
1: Really?
2: And they're so smooth to write on. And it's not like chalkboard paint or anything like that. They're just a pleasure. And that is still the best technology.
1: I'd be curious to hear your reaction to this question of artificial intelligence and what it will do for math and, let's say, very arcane parts of physics. Suppose the scenario does come to pass that the best theorems some decades from now, or maybe even sooner, are theorems proved and even created by machines. The machines have left us so far in the dust. Will it still be fun to do math? Will it be worth doing?
2: I think that I do math that other people understand until I understand it, right? So it's not trying to learn just something as basic as geometry, as we were discussing. I'm not satisfied with the fact that the world understands geometry, therefore I don't have to. That doesn't really work like that. I still try to learn it, right? I still try to understand it. I still try to acquire it. It's not as though, oh, well, somebody else has it in their brain, therefore it doesn't need to be in my brain. It's almost the opposite. It should kind of be touching all of our minds, right? You know, it's this one thing we all can share. And just by doing these thought experiments of trying to understand a circle or a triangle or a square. So I guess if a superintelligence solves some quantum gravity problem or understands the space-time geometry of the whole universe, I'm not done. I've got to understand it too.
1: All right. Well, good luck. That's optimistic. And I'll see you back here next time.
2: All right. See you next time.
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1: 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The episode art is by Peter Greenwood, and our logo is by Jackie King and Christina Armitage. Special thanks to the Columbia Journalism School and the Cornell Broadcast Studios. I'm your host, Steve Strogatz. If you have any questions or comments for us, please email us at quanta@simonsfoundation.org.

This is Bird Note. As a flock of ducks lift off from a marsh, their wings reveal large patches of powder blue and emerald. These dabbling ducks are called blue-winged teal. They're petite birds, noticeably smaller than mallards. The male's blue-gray head has a bright white crescent at the base of the bill, and his cinnamon sides and underparts are peppered with dark dots. Females are mottled grayish-brown. Blue-winged teal are long-distance migrants, traveling from nesting areas in Canada and the U.S. to South America for the winter. They feed in shallow water, with a preference during the breeding season for snails and fly larvae. In fall and winter, they seek out plant matter, especially seeds. Blue-winged teal pair up during the winter and migrate together in spring to a nesting area, often to where the female was born. There, the female will lay about 10 eggs, which hatch after 3 weeks. Once the eggs hatch, mother and ducklings walk away from the nest area within 24 hours, never to return to their nest again. Within just weeks, the young will be flying and ready to join their parents in their great migration south. For Bird Note, I'm Michael Stein.

0: When I was young in first grade, in the first grade classroom, I lost my two front teeth 2 days in a row. I lost my first tooth at math and my second tooth at writing the following day. In math, I was right in the middle of a story problem, and I asked Mrs. Corcoran if I can go to the bathroom. The bathroom that I went to was the one closest to the old music room. The bathroom is right down the hallway. Turn to your right. Can you see it? Where was your closest bathroom? If you are a girl, please stand out of the boys' room. If you are a boy, you can go in. I want to get the tooth out badly, so I tugged and tugged, and I finally got it out. After that, I told all my friends. I lost my second tooth when I was in the middle of my snowman story.
1: I went outside before dinner and made a snowman. My mom called me in, but I thought and I told my mom that let me make a snowman.
0: I asked Mrs. Wood if I can go to the bathroom.
2: William, go to the bathroom and wash out your mouth.
0: When I went to the bathroom, I was so excited to get that tooth out. When I got there, I looked at the mirror and said, 1, 2, 3, and I yanked my tooth out. After I lost my tooth, I even told some people who were not in my class. I was walking around the lower school saying, I lost my two front teeth 2 days in a row. I put my tooth in a Ziploc bag because Mrs. Wood and Mrs. Washburn didn't give me a little treasure box. I got to write my name twice on the tooth chart. See the chalkboard? Look at the left side. That's where the tooth chart was. After school, I told my mom. She was very excited that I had lost another tooth. That's the story of William who lost his two front teeth 2 days in a row.
3: One morning I heard the people on the news talking about a football game that they called the Super Bowl that had been played the day before. I called my friend Julian and asked him if he'd watched it, and he said he had. When I asked him what happened, I was not surprised to hear him say that he fell asleep. This is good. What else is television for? I'm Robert Skoglund in Tents Harbor, Maine.
4: My name is Cheryl Kane, and I'm a registered nurse with Boston Healthcare for the Homeless Program, and I'm the director of nursing at the Barbara McGinnis House. This story is about a man by the name of Max Evans. Max was somebody who lived on the streets of Boston down by the aquarium, and he made his home. He lived in between two Jersey barriers, and every night he would go and sleep there. He had very long fingernails, big bushy beard, and hygiene was not his strong point. He was very feisty, and there'd be times when we would go to see Max, and he was like a bear with a sore head, and he'd just yell and tell us to go away. One afternoon in the fall, he was having a nap on the wall by the aquarium, and some of his buddies threw him into the harbor. He ended up having a massive coronary and ended up at a local hospital. On a Sunday morning, I got a telephone call telling me that Max had left the hospital in just a johnny and a vest, and could I go and find him? So I left my house and I went downtown to where he stayed, and sure enough, there he was between the two Jersey barriers, and sure enough, there he was in just a johnny and a vest. It was Columbus Day weekend, and the weather was really cold. I brought him this fluorescent yellow down jacket. It was a beautiful jacket, except the color was bright. But when I gave it to him, he said, "Oh my gosh, where did you get this? Everyone's going to see me." I told him it was my husband's, and he said, "Oh, he didn't want it anymore?" And I said, "No, actually, my husband died, and he would be really happy for you to have this jacket." And Max said to me, "Oh, honey, I'm so sorry. Go in that Dunkin' Donut, buy yourself a cup of coffee, put it on my tab, and come out and tell me all about your husband. I got a cup of coffee, and I sat on a milk crate, and I put my hands in his. Most people, when they realized that I had lost my husband, would be very compassionate and kind and certainly offer their condolences. What was different about this experience is he wanted to know all about my husband and what happened. Max died several years later, and when we went to his wake, there were so many people there, people who were employees in that strip of stores along where the Jersey barrier was, people who lived in the high-rise apartment right behind us, people who worked at the Big Dig. This man, his inner spirit and his inner graciousness is really what touched all of us. He really shaped my nursing practice to not just look at the exterior, but to really always look beyond the exterior, to realize when you look into someone's eyes, you can really see the goodness deep within them.
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7: There's a horse on a rope, pulling against the tall dry grass in the wind. Just across the lot, boat masts bob and palms bend, frowning over the warm waters of the South Pacific. Nandi, Fiji, and the sidewalk is empty by the road. The taxis and buses carry big logos on their metal hulls. When the sidewalk fades into dirt, then ditch, I step down and across, and a cricket leaps from a pile of coins. Ching, click, click, click, the ditch passes beneath billboards. For rent, for sale, for rent, Ocean Breeze Apartments, Palm View Terrace, Coca-Cola Yoga Investment. And when the ocean comes back into view, there's a tent revival in the goat pasture. I am full after eating a big plate of biryani in town. And the air is hot and heavy and dense from a burn pile under the airport. It's midday and I stand near a billboard for an island timeshare. Beneath it, there's a cow tied to its big metal post, eating all the grass beneath it in a 10-meter radius. And the cars zoom by toward the beach. Postcards from the Wind are produced by me, Phil Corbett. More at thewind.org.

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2: For Horn Lake and the northern counties, some fog, but clear skies for the overnight hours, low 70s. Fog in the morning on Sunday, then a few afternoon thunderstorms, and we'll be hitting about 90. Starkville and the central areas, a few clouds overnight, and we're in the mid-70s. We have another chance of some showers and thunderstorms coming up on Sunday. Mix of sun and clouds, low 90s. Heat index, about 105 tomorrow. Natchez and the southern and coastal areas, we may get a shower for the overnight. We're in the upper 70s, and then afternoon showers and thunderstorms again on Sunday. Pretty humid, our high near 90. I'm meteorologist Steve Hamilton. 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
1: Look, as somebody who admires Hamilton, I never dreamed that Hamilton would become something of a pop icon.
2: It depends who's asking.
3: Oh, well, sure. Sir, I'm Alexander Hamilton. I'm at your service, sir.
4: That's Stephen Knott. He wrote his book, Alexander Hamilton and the Persistence of Myth, in 2002.
1: Thank God for Lin-Manuel Miranda. When I wrote the book, I had to explain to people, including my own mother, God rest her soul, who Alexander Hamilton was.
4: And it's no wonder. Alexander Hamilton's reputation has been shaped over time by those who knew him.
1: Jefferson's going to spend the bulk of his life, particularly after Hamilton's death in 1804, trying to cement that image in the American mind that Hamilton was a danger to a Republican government.
4: And it's been shaped by people who didn't know him at all. During Reconstruction, for example, Hamilton was used as a patron saint for the expansion of federal power. Throughout American history, Hamilton has been invoked by Democrats and Republicans for partisan ends, and he's often been depicted as someone without restraint. But what if Hamilton actually has something to teach us about moderation?
1: He certainly had the opportunity to ride in on his horse, so to speak, and to topple the civilian rule under President Adams.
4: But that didn't happen.
1: In my view, next to George Washington, Alexander Hamilton is most responsible for the country that you and I have the privilege of living in.
4: Hello, friends. I'm Jeffrey Rosen, President and CEO of the National Constitution Center, and this is Pursuit, the Founder's Guide to Happiness. In addition to historian Stephen Knott, filmmaker Ken Burns joins me for this 8th of 12 episodes. We'll explore what the pursuit of happiness really meant to our founders, and what we can learn from their daily struggles to achieve self-improvement. In this episode, we explore the classical virtue of moderation through the polarizing life of Alexander Hamilton.
5: A feeble executive implies a feeble execution of the government. A feeble execution is but another phrase for a bad execution. And a government ill-executed, whatever it may be in theory, must be, in practice, a bad government. Alexander Hamilton.
4: Stephen Knott, it's such an honor to welcome you to the podcast. You have written the definitive book about the image of Alexander Hamilton throughout American history.
1: Well, thank you, Jeff. It's always a pleasure to talk about Alexander Hamilton, something of a hero of mine, although I like to think I'm fairly objective at the same time.
4: And I want to begin with the famous dinner party where Hamilton blurted out the greatest man in history was Julius Caesar, and Jefferson concluded that Hamilton was not only a monarchist, but an advocate for a monarchy bottomed on corruption. Tell us about how Jefferson converted Hamilton into an advocacy for monarchy and how that defined his image for so much of American history.
1: Jefferson recorded that 20 years after the fact and long after Hamilton was dead. So I'm one of the perhaps a few scholars who questions the veracity of Jefferson's account. But with that said, there's no doubt that Jefferson did believe that Hamilton was a monarchist and in favor of a monarchy. At the Constitutional Convention in 1787, Hamilton did deliver a speech in which he advocated a president elected for life. And Madison, of course, was at that convention. He would have told his friend Jefferson about that comment. And so there was some basis for seeing Hamilton as somebody who was in favor of so many elements of permanence and stability that there might be an honest interpretation to see Hamilton as something of an opponent of democracy or republicanism.
4: Hamilton always stressed that he was not for a hereditary monarchy, and that's what he meant by the republican principle, but he did endorse a president for life. And his friend Gouverneur Morris, after Hamilton was dead, suggested that Hamilton always wanted to mount his hobby horse, which was essentially to ride in on a military escort and to install himself as a kind of military dictator. Is there any possibility that Hamilton did in fact aspire to overthrow Republican institutions?
1: I actually don't think so, Jeff. You're right about Gouverneur Morris. It was kind of a shocking tribute to his deceased friend to say that Hamilton had this Napoleonic streak. I don't see it. And to give you one concrete example, during the quasi-war with France, when Hamilton was basically put in charge of the United States Army, he certainly had the opportunity to ride in on his horse, so to speak, and to topple the civilian rule under President Adams. He did not do that. And in fact, when the threat from France during the quasi-war subsided, Hamilton went about dismantling the army that he had helped to create. So again, there was an opportunity there for Hamilton to act in a sort of Napoleonic fashion. He chose not to do so. George Washington, who I think was a good judge of character, always dismissed these allegations that Hamilton possessed this authoritarian streak. Washington saw Hamilton as a man of ambition, but of a noble kind of ambition in defense of Republican government. So I see Washington's testament to Hamilton's character, and I see Hamilton's dismantling of the army he commanded in 1798-99 as pretty strong evidence that this notion that he yearned to seize power through a military coup is a complete myth.
4: Far from advocating for Caesarism, Hamilton throughout his life warned of the danger of an authoritarian demagogue like Caesar who might flatter the people and overthrow popular elections. And he wrote in Federalist One, "Of those men who've overturned the liberties of republic, the greatest number have begun their career by paying an obsequious court to the people, commencing demagogues and ending tyrants." And then he goes on to say, "If Shay's rebellion had been headed by a Caesar or a Cromwell, who can predict what effect such a despotism would have on the liberties of the other states?"
1: You're absolutely right. He feared Caesarism in a way just as much as any good Jeffersonian, but he saw the threat coming from a different angle, if you will. And the threat that Hamilton envisioned was, as you mentioned, a demagogue, somebody playing on the fears of the public, somebody flattering the public in order to rise to power and then turning on the people. Hamilton's study of history led him to believe that that was the more likely path to authoritarianism in the United States or in any republic. And so from Hamilton's perspective, what you needed was a national government that could defend attacks from abroad, but also suppress insurrections here at home that might be led by a demagogue who had dreams of establishing some type of authoritarian government. You see Hamilton urging a fairly arguably ruthless suppression of the Whiskey Rebellion because Hamilton believed in ordered liberty. He believed that the rule of law was the key to preserving the republic, and any time an armed minority felt they had some grievance against the political order and they could take up arms, that's where the threat really presented itself. For Hamilton, a strong government protected against foreign attacks and enforced the rule of law here at home.
4: Both Hamilton and Jefferson feared a Caesar, but Hamilton feared a demagogue who would flatter the people from below, and Jefferson feared a Caesar who would come and suppress them from above. Hamilton, as you said, wanted to literally ride in on horseback with George Washington, which he did, in order to awe the people into submission. Jefferson favors pardoning the rebels and says a little insurrection every now and then is a good thing.
1: Yeah, that's exactly right. And of course, Jefferson viewed the whole contretemps surrounding the Whiskey Rebellion as much ado about nothing. In fact, Jefferson referred to the Whiskey Rebellion as Hamilton's Rebellion. In other words, this was a trumped-up effort by Hamilton and the Federalists to suppress a democratic movement consisting of whiskey distillers who felt oppressed by the central government. Jefferson had a certain comfort level with the idea of rebellion. In fact, he was quoted as saying a little rebellion now and then is a healthy thing. For Hamilton, that kind of thinking, that kind of talk was very irresponsible. Again, Hamilton believed in the rule of law. Yes, the law needed to change, but not through violence, not at the point of a gun.
4: These competing positions that we're describing, as you have argued so powerfully, have really defined the difference between America's political parties for the past 250 years. National power versus states' rights, democracy versus rule by elites, liberal versus strict construction of the Constitution.
1: Yeah, I mean, across the board, there were principal differences between these two men. And ultimately, again, I think Jefferson had a kind of unfettered faith in the wisdom of the people, believed in a sense in majority rule. Hamilton's vision of the world, Hamilton's vision for the United States was one rooted in the idea that while popular consent was an important element of the new American experiment, there had to be limits placed on that type of popular rule. And you see that in Hamilton's defense of a strong judiciary. And you see that, I would argue, most clearly in the contesting views of Jefferson and Hamilton on the French Revolution. Jefferson did seem to sanction violence in France during the French Revolution. He writes to a protege, William Short, and suggests that if the French revolutionaries have to kill every man and woman in France, save one man and one woman to keep the species alive, so be it. That's the price one has to pay for a new world order. Again, for Hamilton, that type of a vision, that comfort level with revolutionary violence was appalling. Both of these men are shaped by their upbringings. Jefferson had a comfortable upbringing as a member of the Virginia gentry. Hamilton had a completely dysfunctional upbringing in the Caribbean. For Hamilton, the world could be a dark place where people could turn on you at a moment's notice. A father could abandon you at a moment's notice. Jefferson had, I think, a more rose-colored view of human nature. And again, that is going to tincture their view on all sorts of policy issues.
4: I've told you how much I admired and learned from your wonderful book, Alexander Hamilton and the Persistence of Myth. You say that Jefferson founds the Democratic Republican Party in opposition to Hamilton's supposed monarchism and insists that it will defend the principles of democracy and limited government. Then Lincoln, in founding the Republican Party, insists that I've never had a thought politically that didn't stem from Jefferson and claims Jefferson as the heir of the successor to the Whigs. Then after the Civil War, there's a Hamiltonian revival, and James Garfield and others invoke Hamilton as the new patron saint of the post-Reconstruction expansion of federal power. Then we're up to the Progressive Era, when Theodore Roosevelt calls for Hamiltonian means to achieve Jeffersonian ends and founds the Progressive Movement in a vigorous federal government to constrain the corporations. Then FDR just has the chutzpah to reinvent the Democrats as the party of Jeffersonian democracy as opposed to limited government, and puts Jefferson on the nickel and builds the Jefferson Memorial. And then finally, Ronald Reagan says that he left the Democratic Party because it had abandoned the principles of Jefferson and reinvents the Republican Party as the party of Jeffersonian limited government.
1: I need you to take my place in future interviews when I talk about Hamilton's legacy.
4: No.
1: That was terrific. Hamilton's Federalist Party, it's gone by 1820. The Jeffersonians have succeeded in portraying that party as the party of elitists, if not the party of outright British agents, the party of monarchy. Elements of Hamilton's party will be found in the Republican Party created in 1854. Now, you're absolutely right, Jeff. Lincoln is going to cite Jefferson repeatedly. He's going to say all honor to Jefferson. He views Jefferson as the poet of the American founding. But I have to say, I actually think if you look beneath the surface, Lincoln is far more of a Hamiltonian than he is a Jeffersonian. He believes in internal improvements. He's in favor of ending the expansion of slavery. There's far more of that heritage in the Federalist Party of Hamilton than there is in Jefferson's States' Rights Party, which really becomes the party of segregation for most of American history. Obviously, that's going to change in the mid to late 20th century. But I see Abraham Lincoln as something of a closet Hamiltonian. And as you mentioned, Jeff, in the 20th century, the early progressives are going to admire Hamilton for his energetic executive, for arguably a more assertive federal government at the expense of states' rights. But Franklin Roosevelt is the master of sort of taking elements from each of those traditions, merging it into the New Deal coalition. And I have to say, Jeff, during the New Deal and during the mid-20th century, Hamilton's reputation is arguably at its lowest. The perception that Hamilton had these fascist, authoritarian inclinations is going to live on, even up to our day. And it's primarily through the heirs of Jefferson and the Democratic Party that that mythology is handed down from generation to generation. Thank God for Lin-Manuel Miranda. I think we're now seeing a reexamination of Hamilton that's long overdue.
4: On Lin-Manuel Miranda, it was fortuitous for Hamilton that the musical came out during President Obama's term. President Obama previewed it at the White House, a kind of workshop performance.
2: There is a reason why this has become a cultural phenomenon. In Ron Chernow's extraordinary biography of Alexander Hamilton, Lin-Manuel picked up this biography at the airport for some light beach reading. But he identified a quintessentially American story. In the character of Hamilton, Lin-Manuel saw something of his own family, and every immigrant family. And in the Hamilton that Lin-Manuel and his incredible cast and crew bring to life, we recognize the improbable story of America and the spirit that has sustained our nation for over 240 years.
4: And around the same time, Obama gave a speech at Cooper Union explicitly invoking Hamilton as what would become the patron saint of healthcare reform, and explicitly embraced Hamilton with the aid of his pop culture apotheosis.
2: It's worth taking a moment to reflect on the role that the market has played in the development of the American story. The great task before our founders was putting into practice the ideal that government could simultaneously serve liberty and advance the common good. For Alexander Hamilton, the young Secretary of the Treasury, that task was bound to the vigor of the American economy.
4: Talk about what Lin-Manuel Miranda has done to restore Hamilton, and have the Democrats fully owned the Hamiltonian legacy or not?
1: Yeah, I wouldn't say they fully owned it, Jeff. They've owned perhaps aspects of it, but there's still this sense, and particularly in liberal quarters, that Hamilton was an elitist and had a certain contempt for the people whom he allegedly called the great beast. I don't think he ever said that. That's the mythology. When I wrote the book, there was a complete lack of understanding. Perhaps they knew he was the guy in the $10 bill, or he'd been killed in a duel. That was it. So Miranda has put Hamilton back on the map. I have some qualms with some of the portrayal of Hamilton. I love the musical. Terrific entertainment. But thank God for Lin-Manuel Miranda. You know, they were going to take Hamilton off the $10 bill. And I think it's due to Miranda that he stays on there. In my view, next to George Washington, Alexander Hamilton is most responsible for the country that you and I have the privilege of living in, that emerged as a military and economic superpower, and ultimately, belatedly, fulfilled the promises of the Declaration of Independence that all men are created equal. If it weren't for the federal government that Hamilton and Washington launched, the promises of the Declaration, at least for African Americans, would never have been delivered upon.
4: I have to say, Stephen, I was so struck in reading your book and also reading the primary sources, what deep students of history so many of our presidents have been. John Quincy Adams, Lincoln, Garfield, Theodore Roosevelt, Calvin Coolidge, FDR, Truman, JFK, all the way up to George W. Bush and Obama. Reading the primary sources of Hamilton and Jefferson, making nuanced arguments about them. You've written great biographies of many of those presidents, including your recent JFK book. What is the fact that these presidents were so deeply engaged in history say about America and about their legacies?
1: Well, I think, Jeff, I don't want to drag this into the partisan battles of today, but I think it's absolutely vital for an American president to have at least some grounding in American history. And those presidents who you just named were grounded. I would add, by the way, Harry Truman to that list. He was not a college grad. He's our last high school educated president. But Truman was a lover of American history. And it makes a difference to have this understanding about some of the issues that you and I have discussed today. and to understand that these questions are somewhat eternal. And it allows you, I think, to see the opposition not as somehow traitors or enemies of the Republic, but are part of an ongoing debate that is part and parcel of the American experiment. And those presidents who have that historical background bring a kind of moderation, a kind of temperate approach to the issues that we're confronting today. And I think that's just desperately needed.
4: A knowledge of history helps us recognize that the battle between Hamilton and Jefferson is part of an ongoing debate about the American ideal, a productive tug of war. I am so struck that after Hamilton dies, Jefferson puts his bust in the center hall of Monticello, and you can see it today right in the entrance. And when he passed it, he would smile wryly and say, opposed in life as in death. Jefferson views Hamilton not as a hated enemy to be vanquished, but as a respected opponent to be engaged with. And those presidents who have studied history have recognized that productive tension.
1: Absolutely true. I used to live in Charlottesville, Jeff, although I would keep my Hamiltonianism under wraps.
4: Good move.
1: But when I would take visitors up to Monticello, the tour guide would always point out the busts facing one another. I've said some critical things about Jefferson in our talk today. But again, I do want to make it clear, the United States would be a lesser place without Thomas Jefferson's soaring rhetoric. He was the poet of our revolution. Jefferson ennobled the American experiment by those words in the Declaration. Hamilton had the capability to do that at times, but again, I think would be a lesser system of government, a lesser republic without Jefferson's influence. So we, in a way, have benefited tremendously from that tug and pull back and forth between these two great statesmen.
4: Despite their mistrust of each other, Hamilton and Jefferson united at the end of their lives around their even greater mistrust of Aaron Burr. Hamilton supported Jefferson over Burr in the election of 1800 and ultimately sacrificed his life because he rightly believed that Burr was a crypto-Caesar who was plotting to separate Louisiana from the United States and betray the Republic. When we return, filmmaker Ken Burns shares his thoughts on the value of how slow deliberation and intentional choices can create lasting impact on our lives.
5: If the federal government should overpass the just bounds of its authority and make a tyrannical use of its powers, the people, whose creature it is, must appeal to the standard they have formed and take such measures to redress the injury done to the Constitution as the exigency may suggest and prudence justify. Alexander Hamilton.
4: This is Pursuit, the Founder's Guide to Happiness. I'm Jeffrey Rosen. Ken Burns has spent his career creating films about America, and his latest, On the American Revolution, directed with Sarah Botstein and David Schmidt, comes out on PBS on November 16th, 2025. Earlier this year, Ken and I had an unforgettable conversation about the wisdom we take from the founders in our daily lives.
6: That best part of ourselves is what connects us to the light, and that's what our founders were asking us to do, to be responsible citizens, were to add virtue and tolerance and lifelong learning, and then we would create an environment in which something could happen, and that would be the growth of us. And they talk about that. They're interested in higher emotions.
7: Say more about that crucial point, their belief that personal self-government is necessary for political self-government. And James Madison, he says we have to achieve the same harmony and balance and moderation in the constitution of the state that we achieve in the constitution of our own souls. And the whole point of a constitution is to slow down deliberation so that reason can moderate or modulate our unreasonable passions, so that we can achieve the calm tranquility which defines personal and political virtue.
6: We have a long way to go, don't we? But they're absolutely right. If you think about it, the architecture of the atom bears a remarkable similarity to the architecture of the solar system. As above, so below. I think that the individual in this system they were imagining, the citizen who had virtue, who had disciplined themselves, who had sacrificed, who had given up in order to get, grow in this knowledge, would be the atoms of this solar system. And that solar system would be a government, a machine that would go of itself, that would run. What it requires, though, is a cliche of vigilance. But vigilance is a way of saying, in the individual spiritual dimension, kind of self-awareness. It's not staring at your navel. It's just, this is who I am. Oh, I've got that. I'm impatient here. Where did that impatience come from? Will you be able to try to moderate it next time? Can you be more generous to this person? Can you see them as suffering too, and that their manifestation may be rankling you the wrong way, but it may be a feature that you have, and you've been through this, so maybe you have something to guide this person. Can you give away the best of yourself? The only way you do it is to take everything you know in this moment and give it away. And it's the only way in which it's refreshed. It's the only way reciprocity takes place. It engenders you then to give the best of yourself and your knowledge of what our founders were talking about. I mean, it's so amazing that they still resonate in such a way, are completely germane to the conversation. They're not antiquated. The powdered wigs don't mean anything. These ideas are great, and they are permanent, and they jump back to antiquity, and they jump forward to whatever a more perfect union is, whatever happiness is.
7: And yet they're not sure at the end of their lives that the experiment will succeed, because they don't know whether or not citizens can find enough virtue, self-mastery, devotion to the pursuit of happiness to keep the republic.
6: Ecclesiastes says, what has been will be again. What has been done will be done again. There's nothing new under the sun. They know what's coming. They know the characters, the charlatan, the snake oil salesmen, the bullies, the demagogues. They know the righteous. They know all of that stuff. And they're having set something so new, completely new in this world. It changed the course of human events, the inevitable manifestations of human behavior are going to impose themselves. They're desperately trying at the Constitutional Convention to think of every possible way to check. What if somebody does this? And you have Hamilton, you have Jefferson all worrying about how you design something that sort of is foolproof. Well, you know, all the redundancies of safety and the checks and balances. And even then you see today how fragile and easily manipulable they are. And that's why they've got anxiety. They know who we are. Will and Ariel Durant, the husband and wife historian team, did a survey and said, I don't remember what the exact phrase, but it was something like 138 years of human history, recorded human history, where there wasn't a war going on. I think they missed it. I think there was a war going on at every moment of human history. And that is an unfortunate, sad commentary on us. You know, our Judeo-Christian traditions say that man is made in God's image. There is almost nothing in our manifestations that suggests that that is true. It is our obligation to move in that direction. We're not made. We have the ability to make ourselves more that way. And that's our project. Both the individual project and the American project.
4: Here's a song I wrote about Alexander Hamilton. The first verse is about his bravery during the Revolution, and the second verse tries to condense the constitutional history of the early Republic. Watch out, Lin-Manuel Miranda. Here's the baritone James Martin with Jennifer Blythe at the piano.

I'm thrilled that my new book is out in October 2025. It's called The Pursuit of Liberty: How Hamilton versus Jefferson Ignited the Lasting Battle Over Power in America. 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

0: Productions is Jocelyn Gonzalez. The voice actor for this episode was Gregory Parks. From the NCC, our team is Annie Stone, Griffin Ritchie, and Bill Pollack. Music and lyrics by Jeffrey Rosen, with arrangements by Greg Stroman. The songs and incidental music feature baritone James Martin, with Jennifer Blythe at the piano, and Greg Stroman on trombone for the theme song. I'm Jeffrey Rosen. In our next episode, we'll discuss the well-balanced life of James Madison with Colleen Sheehan. This podcast was made possible with the support of the John Templeton Foundation.
1: You've probably never heard of Viserion Chebelin, and chances are you've never heard his music either. When he died in 1963, his work basically died with him. And that's partly because as a composer, he was pretty by the book.
2: He would be the perfect composer to use in a music theory class as an example of structure. In that sense, he wasn't actually a very imaginative composer.
1: This is Meta Weiss. She's a cellist and a professor who has thought a lot about Chebelin's music. Here she is singing one of his early string quartets.
2: Dun da da dun dun da da dun da da da dun da da da da da da da da da da da da da da.
1: Pretty, but forgettable, right? And this is the kind of stuff Chebelin was writing for a good part of his career. But then something changed.
2: I'm going to sing you the opening of the Ninth Quartet because I know it, because I played it and studied it. But like this, nobody else would be able to do this probably unless they were a freak like me. Ba da da da da.
1: What you're hearing is an example of a specific point in Chebelin's life when he suddenly started writing very different music. And it goes beyond a composer playing with style or trying new tricks. His music transforms. If you were to think of him as a poet, it's like his early works are all sonnets. But his later stuff?
2: Let's say we can classify it as a sonnet based on its structure. But like if you were to read it, it would just be gibberish.

0: To understand what happened to Chebelin, you should know he lived in a time when it was not easy to be a composer. Born in Siberia, he made his career in Soviet-era Russia. That meant there were a lot of restrictions on what kind of music you could write. But people around him found ways to break the rules, like his friend and colleague Dmitri Shostakovich.
1: They were sort of like frenemies. So they tried to challenge each other with their compositions and try and one-up each other on who could be better.
0: And in a lot of ways, that friendly rivalry was fueled by their differences. Chebelin was a modest man and considered himself a student of other composers. Shostakovich was a self-promoter. He wrote sarcastic, edgy music in his own style. It's that rebelliousness that got Shostakovich in trouble with the Soviet regime. He was accused of being unpatriotic. Chebelin stood up for his friend and paid the price.
1: You know, nobody wanted to give him work, and people didn't really want to touch him because they were afraid that being associated with him was going to be bad for their careers and also potentially put their lives in danger.
0: For Chebelin, it was all incredibly stressful. As someone who considered himself a patriot, it was devastating. He was fired from his position as head of the Moscow Conservatory. He developed hypertension. And then, as if it couldn't get worse...
1: So his first stroke was September 14th, 1953, and he recovered after a few weeks.
0: But then, 6 years later...
1: The second stroke was in 1959, on October 9th, and that was the really serious one.
0: That second stroke was catastrophic for Chebelin, because afterwards... He went silent.
2: His language became pretty telegraphic, you know, just short utterances of a couple of words.
0: This is Dr. Anirudh Patel. He's a professor of psychology.
2: So imagine if you were, you know, only able to communicate with one or two words at a time.
0: Patel has a special interest in Chebelin. He spent years thinking about how music and language travel through the brain. He says for a long time, researchers thought the two didn't.

0: interact?
1: Certainly no one would ever confuse music and language, especially if you're talking about instrumental music, which doesn't have words. They sound different. They fulfill different functions in human life. You can come up with a long list of differences between them.
0: But Dr. Patel sees it differently. In fact, he's worked for years to prove that music and language do overlap in the brain, and he has the research to prove it. Even so, what about Shebeline?
1: In Shebeline's case, you have somebody who has a stroke who severely impacts their ability to speak and communicate with words and understand words, but who still is composing, quite complex music.
0: But it turned out nobody had ever really taken a detailed look at what he was writing before and after the strokes. So that's what Mayte Weiss did. She was a doctoral student at Juilliard, and she knew she wanted to look into music and the brain. Shebeline was the perfect case study. It took a couple years, but when she finally connected her musical analysis with Shebeline's physical ailments, it clicked.
2: And I remember just throwing all the paper on the floor, being like, this is insane! I can't believe that this is happening right now. I totally understand this all of a sudden.
0: What she was seeing was that even though he kept writing music, the content had changed. His understanding of the rules of harmony was gone, kind of in the same way he had lost his ability to construct a sentence. To understand what's going on here, you have to think about checkers and chess.
1: Those are two different sets of knowledge bases, right? They have different pieces, they do different things, they move in different ways, you play with different strategies, there are different rules.
0: But when you actually go to play,
1: are you really using completely separate brain mechanisms to play those two games? Well, probably not. I mean, even though the rules of the game are different, there are some commonalities.
0: Same goes for music and language. Two completely different sets of knowledge.
1: But there are points at which they do intersect, and some of those intersection points are rather surprising and not obvious at first glance.
0: Dr. Patel studies those intersection points, one of them being syntax. That means grammar for language and harmony when it comes to music. What Mayte found is compelling evidence of that overlap of grammar and harmony, because Shebeline lost both. It's hard to confirm what exactly caused the abrupt change in his music, but you can't deny that a lot happened in Shebeline's life. He was close friends with one of the greatest Russian composers who ever lived. He was politically ostracized, survived two strokes.
1: Points at which they do intersect, and some of those intersection points are rather surprising and not obvious at first glance.
0: Dr. Patel studies those intersection points, one of them being syntax. That means grammar for language and harmony when it comes to music. What Mayte found is compelling evidence of that overlap of grammar and harmony, because Shebeline lost both. It's hard to confirm what exactly caused the abrupt change in his music, but you can't deny that a lot happened in Shebeline's life. He was close friends with one of the greatest Russian composers who ever lived. He was politically ostracized, survived two strokes, completely lost the ability to speak, and he still kept writing music. And in spite of all that, his life remains kind of a footnote.
2: And you don't ever hear in either neuroscience textbooks or music history articles about the interaction of his medical condition and his music.
0: And that might be because on paper, Shebeline's kind of boring. To musicians, he wrote music that was just kind of okay. And for years, neuroscientists considered him a pretty open and shut case for how our brains work. And yet,
2: that intersection of science and the arts is kind of a new thing. And so recognizing that, he was a complete person, he wasn't just a composer, he wasn't just a brain. That's never something I think that people have wanted to explore before.
0: It's the whole picture between his musical output and the extraordinary circumstances of his life. All that put together makes Shebeline someone worth listening to.
1: What happens in one's brain is not cut off from what's happening in one's personal life or what's happening in one's political life. And, all these things come together to produce, what you become and who you are.

0: I'm Tobin Lowe.
1: In her 1979 book of essays, The White Album, Joan Didion wrote, "We tell ourselves stories in order to live." Give PRX Remix a call at 615-26-REMIX and tell us your story.

0: This is Tripod, New Orleans at 300. I'm Lane Kaplan-Levinson. You live in a cave 6 feet underground. You're surrounded by wild animals, swarms of mosquitoes, thick mud, and you can only come out at night. Why? Beats being a slave.
1: And, you know, they could live there, you know, for 5, 7, 10 years.
0: This is Sylviane Jouffe, director of the Lapidus Center for the Historical Analysis of Transatlantic Slavery at the Schoenberg Center for Research in Black Culture in Harlem, New York.
1: And that really is one of the best indictments against enslavement, when you're ready to live in those conditions and have your children live in those conditions rather than be slaves.
0: Sylviane is talking about Maroons, which are runaway slaves, kind of.
1: So most runaways in the United States actually run away to the cities and try to pass there as free. The Maroons, on the other hand, were looking illegally for freedom, but in their own terms. They were establishing their families or their little group of their communities in areas that nobody had controlled over.
0: If you've heard of Maroons, you've probably heard of Caribbean or South American groups. That's because there was no book on Maroons in America until Sylviane wrote one in 2014. There were thousands of Maroons at any given point from the earliest slave arrivals until the end of the Civil War. Many were in Louisiana, in
1: areas that were not too far away, but were difficult to access. And so for the people who were sent, you know, to find them, sometimes we're reluctant to go into those swampy areas and forests and stuff, you know, because you had to wade into, you know, the water up to your neck and the mosquitoes and, you know, the wild animals. And the Maroons played on that very well.
0: Just in case search parties did come knocking, and they did come knocking, many Maroons in higher and drier areas literally lived underground. Sylviane is fascinated by these caves.
1: When you look at those caves, in some were really little houses with a stove, with furniture, you know, beds, you know, that kind of things. You also had women who lived, you know, and gave birth in those caves, sometimes by themselves.
2: Right, and that's not only preferable to being a slave, but preferable to trying to get by in these societies that exist, right? Like, there were these fugitive slaves trying to make it in the urban centers, but that even seemed less desirable than digging a hole in the ground and raising your child.
1: Absolutely. It's absolutely unimaginable.
0: Sometimes groups of Maroons, which were small camps of less than 20 people, established settlements that were technically still on their old owner's property. It was just uncultivated land that the whites were unfamiliar with. This was to have access to the resources in the big city or the big house.
1: Near New Orleans, you know, in kind of the outskirts, you had Maroons living there. And then at night, you know, they would go to the city and take, you know, whatever they needed, food and other things. It's so extraordinary that people were able to live outside of slave society while at the same time taking advantage of it, you know, in many ways.
0: And it was designed as such. Often, one member of the family would remain on the plantation to be able to help the others.
1: Families would have to weigh, you know, what is the advantage? Is it better for all of us to be in the cave or to be in a community somewhere? Or is it better for one or two of us to stay on the plantation, to be able to help, to give news, intelligence about what's going on, you know, about when the militia is going with the dogs and... You know, I mean, I remember a man also who was living not very far from his wife's plantation, and he came to see her 3 times a week. So the owner was actually, you know, telling her, okay, he must be around because, you know, your two children look exactly like the other two. And she always said, no, I it's been years since I've seen him, you know, since he was sold away and this and that and the other. And
2: well, because they kept having children.
1: Yeah, they kept having children.
0: So Maroonage could keep families together, which is what this type of resistance was about, taking back what was theirs. You're listening to Tripod, New Orleans at 300. I'm Lane Kaplan-Levinson.

0: feeling was if you stole from one of them, you know, if somebody stole from another person who was enslaved, that was stealing. But from white people, it was not stealing. They were very aware that all the wealth and all the crops and everything that were, that had been created had been created by them for free. So whatever they were taking, they were entitled to it because they had actually produced it.
1: Raiding the plantations was one way of survival. Another was doing work for hire, like actually getting paid. Already being in the woods, Maroons in Louisiana tapped into the lumber industry. A lot of times they would work for white people to cut timber and turn them into logs. The whites didn't report them because they got away with paying Maroons less than they would pay anyone else.
0: They were kind of a cheap labor force because they could not really complain. But it was useful for them because, you know, they got what they needed.
1: Sometimes other slaves would outsource their own chores and have Maroons do their work for them and strike some sort of trade. So Maroons were outsiders, but not cut off. That's what made them so threatening.
0: Slave owners were afraid that the presence of Maroons would, quote-unquote, corrupt the people who were still enslaved on the plantations because they said that they noted insolence among the people who were enslaved because, you know, there was always this possibility that, well, you know, if you're doing this or that to me, then, you know, I can go and join the Maroons over there.
1: Which made the government crack down on the largest nomadic Maroon settlement in Louisiana, St. Malo. St. Malo was led by Juan or Jean St. Malo, depending on who you ask, who's one of the only identifiable Maroon leaders in the U.S. While most Maroon groups didn't break into double digits, St. Malo had a population of more than 50 until it was ultimately defeated by the Spanish under Governor Esteban Miro. They captured Malo and his fellow organizers and hanged them in Jackson Square, making quite the example and saying these aren't just criminals, they're rebels against the slave system.
2: You know, you can have a revolt, you can have a rebellion, but it's almost like this ultimate act of resistance to say, here's your clock, here's your calendar, and, like, throw that in the garbage, right?
0: Yes, yes. It's really being able to actually, you know, create a total existence outside of the social and the cultural and political life of the larger society without having to live in a northern society where they were second, third, fourth class citizens, even if they were nominally free. It's not the kind of pseudo freedom of living in a city in the South where, you know, you pass as a free man or a free woman, but you are not. This is the real freedom. And to a planter, you know, who could not understand why a Maroon did not return when, you know, he had been sick, he had, you know, he had frostbite. It was a very difficult time. And the man told him, I taste how it is to be free, and I didn't come back.

Tripod is a production of WWNO New Orleans Public Radio in collaboration with the Historic New Orleans Collection and the University of New Orleans Midlow Center for New Orleans Studies. 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I'm Lane Kaplan-Levinson, and I'll Tripod you later.

0: Sporting events bring us together, but nowadays, a trip to the big game is out of reach for many Americans. I'm Robert Reich, and this is a short take from Inequality Media and KALW. Sports are a big business, and most teams are owned by billionaires or investment groups that want to squeeze as much profit out of fans as possible. Ticket prices alone have skyrocketed in recent years, but the price gouging doesn't end there. When you're at the game to watch your favorite team, you're a captive customer. Teams know they can charge you an arm and a leg on concessions. When you add everything up, it costs the average family of four a fortune to attend a single game. But here's the kicker. You've already paid most of these billionaire team owners with your tax dollars. In the last few decades, professional sports teams have raked in over $30 billion in public funds to help build major league arenas. Sports teams and their billionaire owners have taken advantage of all sorts of sweetheart land deals, property tax breaks, and other public funding. It's bad enough that we're subsidizing extremely profitable sports teams with our tax dollars, but we're letting them charge us $17 for a beer and $11 for a damn hot dog? There's a way to tackle this. States and cities should pass what are known as street pricing laws for any stadium or venue that receives public funding from taxpayers. This would require that stadium food and drink be sold at prices comparable to nearby bars or restaurants outside the stadiums. Street pricing is already being used effectively at some airports across the country. Look, sports teams that are getting big taxpayer subsidies for their stadiums shouldn't be allowed to just rip off the public, not at the concession stand, and not at the box office either.
1: Hi, Aaron Henkin here from the Baltimore-based podcast Out of the Blocks, a podcast where we tell the story of our city one block at a time. Got a story about entrepreneurship for you from the 3300 block of Eastern Avenue in Southeast Baltimore's Highland Town neighborhood. Mimi Washington runs an unlikely pairing of businesses. They're right next door to each other. A reception space for weddings and special events, and a CrossFit gym, which, as you're about to hear, is undergoing some repairs.
2: You are hearing the sounds of jackhammering because we need to lay new concrete as a result of very strong CrossFit athletes dropping their weights. Normally, this would be filled with athletes listening to really loud music and just having a good time.
3: All right, we'll get out of here and let them finish their work.
2: Thanks, guys.
3: I love this idea of one space with two completely different personalities. Now we're in the other half of your space, this reception area here. And then upstairs is where you have your special events.
2: Yes. So this is where we hold the weddings. We're actually doing a tour. That's Andrew, my event coordinator, and they are having an upcoming wedding. And so they do a tour. They're going to talk about floor plans and things like that. So I am the youngest of eight children, immigrated here when I was four. My mother was widowed. My father died when my mom was pregnant with me. So he fought in the Vietnam War, fought with the Americans against communism. The war, as everyone knows, obviously ended. The Americans retreated. Communism was still very prevalent. So they had a list of people that were politically active against communism. And he was ended up being assassinated when my mom was 6 months pregnant with me. We ended up having to retreat out of the city because we were on a list. So I ended up being actually born in the countryside, whereas the rest of my brothers and sisters were born in the city. It used to be Saigon, which is now Ho Chi Minh City, and lived there until we were about four, very impoverished, you know, no work, no jobs. I mean, you can imagine third world country living in a very rural area. So my mother ended up, we immigrated to the U.S. She borrowed some money from some of my in-laws who were still pretty wealthy at that point. So we came to the United States in 1979. My mother came with eight children, a widowed mother, and was already $15,000 in debt for the transportation to provide to get our family over here. As I grew up, my mother worked two jobs her entire life, and I grew up learning to survive and kind of scrapping it out. And I think that that's probably why I'm such a good business person, because I kind of have that underlying, okay, this is it. Like, we're going to go for broke and we're going to do this, right? Not succeeding really isn't an option. When I opened this business, it was just check after check after check. And you start to watch this like nest egg that you've built dwindle to sometimes $2. So what do I do now, right? Because my credit cards are maxed out. I've gone through my savings. I've built this business, and we're not making any money. And it's me, right? I don't have a partner. I don't have investors. I don't have a husband. That's right. It's me. So whatever situation I get myself into financially, personally, whatever it is, it's me. Like, I'm the person that has to figure it out. It's certainly gotten better. I mean, we're booking more events. The business is growing slowly, but there's certainly that pivot point in every business where you're just like, do I keep going, right? I mean, do I stay and work harder, or do I pivot and realize that this is a failure? But I have put enough time and blood and sweat and tears into this business, and I think it's changed a lot of people's lives. So there, yeah, no turning back at this point.
1: 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Stories set to music by Wendell Patrick. I'm Aaron Henkin. Thanks for listening.
4: Hi, Melissa. Do you have something to tell us? What you want to say?
5: Yeah, I want to tell everybody I want to be a singer when I get older.
4: You want to be a singer?
5: Yeah.
4: What kind of singer, huh?
5: I want to be like Bon Jovi.
4: You want to be like who?
5: Bon Jovi. Love, I just do bad boo. Satin hot, and you're too boogered. You get bubbles about me.
4: Oh, you know what, Melissa? I think you do pretty good for a singer.

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2: Four Horn Lake and the northern counties, some fog, but clear skies for the overnight hours, low 70s. Fog in the morning on Sunday, then a few afternoon thunderstorms, and we'll be hitting about 90. Starkville and the central areas, a few clouds overnight, and we're in the mid-70s. We have another chance of some showers and thunderstorms coming up on Sunday. Mix of sun and clouds, low 90s. Heat index, about 105 tomorrow. Natchez and the southern and coastal areas, we may get a shower for the overnight. We're in the upper 70s, and then afternoon showers and thunderstorms again on Sunday. Pretty humid, our high near 90. I'm meteorologist Steve Hamilton. 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
4: You might think of a forest as a purely land-based phenomenon, but along much of the world's coastlines, if you dip beneath the ocean waves, you'll find forests of a different sort. Composed of countless waving fronds of seaweed, kelp forests offer food and shelter for a wide variety of animal species, protect our coast from erosion, and even benefit our economy. But to do all that, they need balance. I'm Jennifer Bernstein, CEO and the William C. Steer Senior President at the New York Botanical Garden, and this is Plant People. Today I'm joined by Dr. April Ridlon, Director of Science at the Monterey Bay Aquarium, and we're diving into the vast importance of kelp forests to our oceans, the way humans have thrown off the balance that keeps them thriving, and what's being done to protect them for the future. April, welcome to Plant People.
5: Thank you for having me.
4: I'm so excited to have this conversation today. And to start us out, let's clarify up front one very important thing. This is Plant People, but kelp is not actually a plant. So what is kelp and why is it not considered a plant?
5: That's right. So kelp is a species of algae, and kelp is not a true plant because it doesn't have roots or stems or leaves or flowers. It is a little bit tricky because if you look at kelp, they look to have many of the same elements that plants do, and they actually do photosynthesis. So they make their food the same way plants do too. So they have, instead of roots, they've got a stipe, which is flexible and can bend in the waves. Instead of roots, they've got a holdfast, which is just this massive tangle of that stipe material that holds them onto the surface of the floor of the ocean, usually rocks or rocky surface. And then they do have blades that look very much like leaves. And each one of those leaves, in the case of giant kelp, has a nematocyst, which is like a gas-filled bladder that helps them come up towards the surface of the ocean so that they can capture light and do photosynthesis. So even though they're not a plant, they have very similar structures to all of the structures that we recognize as a terrestrial plant.
4: Okay, so looks like plants, acts like plants, not plants, but plant adjacent. We'll take it. I want to back up and start with you for a moment. Can you tell us about your work at the Monterey Bay Aquarium, and how did you get into your career in ocean conservation?
5: Yeah, so as Director of Science here, I oversee several of our research programs. The one that people are immediately most familiar with maybe is our Southern Sea Otter Species Recovery Program. So we do research on wild and rehabilitated otters, and we actually rehabilitate otters and put them back in the wild. Equally important, and actually the subject of my favorite exhibit at the aquarium, is the kelp forest that is right off our shores. And so another part of my job here at the aquarium is overseeing our coastal ecosystems research, which is research into kelp forests and what makes them resilient and persistent and what might drive their loss or recovery, and estuarine systems. So like estuaries, sloughs, salt marshes. These are both really important coastal habitats, and we do research in both of these places.
4: That's amazing. Well, I want to come and check it all out in person. How did you get into this line of work?
5: I always loved the ocean since I was a little girl. And I think of all the answers I could give you to that question, the truth is I figured out that being in conservation and being a marine ecologist meant that I got to play outside as an adult and I got to protect the places that I love most.
4: It's wonderful when you can have a career where you have that kind of meaning. I feel that same way about my role here at the garden. So if someone has seen kelp only, you know, as seaweed washed up on the beach, what would surprise them about kelp forests underwater? What are they really like when they're alive and thriving?
5: Yeah, I think one thing that is surprising to realize about kelp forests is that they support so much biodiversity. So if you go for a walk in the redwood forests, I think it's obvious that there are a plethora of plants and animals that are living under that canopy. But what you might not realize is that underneath the water, there is truly a forest, just like the forest that we have here on land, that is supporting fish and invertebrates and hundreds of other species of algae. And so there's a really diverse community living underneath the water that is dependent on these kelp and that the kelp is actually making a home for.
4: Do you find kelp forests at the coastline or do they grow further in?
5: They typically speaking follow the coast, although some kelp can grow quite deep. The real magic for the kelp is being able to have access to sunlight. And that depends on how clear the water is and how close they can get to the sun. So there's kelp all over the globe and they mostly are in coastal areas.
4: Okay. Is there a sort of center of diversity of kelp or are they very distributed around the world?
5: I mean, the short answer is like kelp, at least giant kelp and bull kelp, they really prefer cold water. So they're going to be most abundant where there is cold, nutrient-rich water because they don't have roots, they're literally sucking the nutrients from the water around them.
4: I see. That's interesting. It's interesting because you hear kelp compared to rainforests, and I don't think of cold water when I think of rainforests. Why do people make that comparison?
5: I think it's the biodiversity. I mean, I think it's two things, right? We as human beings are able to see more of the terrestrial parts of Earth. It's a real privilege to be able to put a mask on your face and get in the water, and not many people are able to do that. It's one of the things I love about the kelp forest exhibit at the aquarium is that even if you don't dive or you haven't had the experience of going into a kelp forest yourself, you can stand at the bottom of that exhibit and watch the kelp swaying and see the leopard shark swimming by and the Garibaldi and the sheephead. And you can really get the same sense of wonder and peace that I have felt while diving in a kelp forest. One of the coolest things about kelp forests is that once you're under the water, you can see really clearly the different layers of life. There are invertebrates, kelp crabs, snails living almost at the surface of the water where they would have no business being if there weren't kelp there to support them, right? Usually they have to hang out at the bottom and be in pretty shallow places. Or you can see from the surface, egrets and other shorebirds walking on the surface of kelp or using the kelp as a hunting ground and sort of waiting for fish and other unsuspecting creatures to come close to the surface and then diving them. So it's just really magical.
4: How deep are we talking about in the kelp forest? How deep do they go?
5: So under ideal conditions, giant kelp can grow up to 175 feet.
4: 175 feet?
5: Yeah, the statistic that people usually...
4: giant kelp.
5: Exactly. They are actually the world's biggest algae. So yeah, people say they can grow 2 feet a day. That's usually under ideal conditions. So here in Monterey Bay, we have seen them grow up to 12 inches a day, right? But if you had the perfect conditions, the perfect temperature, nutrients, sunlight, et cetera, they can get up to 2 feet a day. So they're just incredibly fast growing.
4: It must be a major driver of blue carbon too. They're sequestering carbon in these ecosystems, or is that an important part of their sort of ecosystem service or no?
5: Yeah, it's a good question and one that I think scientists are still working on, to be honest. So there's good evidence. Scientists have estimated how much carbon gets trapped in a kelp forest relative to like a terrestrial forest, right? And so those calculations are standing biomass calculations, which means in the stand of the kelp forest that you're in, how much carbon is being captured right here. And those publications have found this enormous amount of carbon being stored in kelp forests. One thing that gives me pause, though, is in thinking about sequestration. When we talk about carbon sequestration as it relates to climate effects, carbon sequestration really means that we're taking the carbon out of the cycle for significantly long periods of time. It's still a question that scientists are trying to answer, how much carbon is sequestered and for how long by kelp in coastal systems. Because unlike trees, when you have a stand of trees on land, unless they burn down, there is only a certain amount of cycling that's happening there. Kelp, they prefer really rough waters and turbulent waters, which means that the stipes break off pretty regularly.
6: A lot of exchange.
5: That's right. And they're actually broken down by bacteria, so they get eaten by things. When the kelp breaks down, the stipes break off, etc., that becomes drift kelp. And that drift kelp is a really important source of food for a lot of the herbivores that live in kelp forests. Bacteria also break them down further into detritus. But to me, all of that kelp is still sort of cycling in the system. So that's the only note of caution I would give, is like, there's a lot more turnover, I think, in kelp systems of carbon than there would be in a terrestrial forest. But I think it's good that we're recognizing this immense storage of carbon that the live kelp are providing.
6: So you talked about the biodiversity. Can you give us some other examples of the types of animals and life that depend on these kelp forests and how you think about that in terms of their importance to the environment writ large?
5: Yeah, it's a great question. So we've talked about kelp being what we would call a foundation species, which means that they're literally creating the habitat that other creatures are living in. They also do, to some degree, create conditions like environmental conditions around them, microclimates, like microcurrents. They slow the water down. They allow for sedimentation. So they create physical habitat for other things. And a lot of those other things that they're creating habitat for are juvenile species of fish that we eat and invertebrates that are really a critical part of the habitat around them. So, for example, we have quite a number of rockfish here in California that are important to our commercial fisheries, and at least a handful of them use kelp as nursery grounds. So if the kelp disappears, then those fish are also going to struggle to find a place to have their young growing up.
6: That's a great segue into just sort of what's happening with these kelp forests right now, especially along the California coast. What are the biggest threats that they're facing today?
5: Probably all of your listeners will know or remember the marine heat wave that was coined the blob. That was in 2013 or 2014 here in California.
6: Yeah, that's a sticky name, the blob.
5: Right. At the time I was living in Santa Barbara, I was a graduate student, and we, the scientific community, at least I was definitely under the impression that this was sort of like an unprecedented event. We started seeing like weird tropical species where they shouldn't be, and it got a lot of press, this marine heat wave. And during that time, we also, and immediately after, we saw an unprecedented loss of kelp all over the west coast of North America, especially here in California. We saw, the estimates from our ecologists are about 50% of the kelp forests declined here in central California. Up north in northern California, it was closer to 90% of the bull kelp disappeared. Wow. There. And so we had this massive die-off of these giant habitat-forming species. It would be like if we just went out and clear-cut a bunch of terrestrial forests. But of course, it was happening under the water, and so the visual impact of that wasn't as great as if you went to go hike in your favorite redwood stand or a piece of forest, and it was just gone because of this climate event, right? Unfortunately, since that major heat wave, we're starting to see these marine heat waves come more frequently and sort of becoming the norm. So in the last handful of years, we've had marine heat waves of some magnitude every single year, and they just keep seeming to break records in terms of how hot the waters are and for how long. And unfortunately, right now we're experiencing another marine heat wave. And I am sort of holding my breath for what is to come because we're also going to be in an El Nino year. So that already means that we may experience not as much upwelling right off our coast. And again, like the kelp really relies on that upwelling to bring cold, nutrient-rich water. And when that those temperatures increase and the nutrients drop, the kelp suffers. So I think kelp forests are a very clear example of what can happen when we change our climate and with warming waters. And we do have some bright spots. As I said, like our scientists have estimated only around a 50% loss of kelp forests in this place, whereas in other places, there was a wider spread loss. And of course, there's going to be many different reasons for that. But one of the things that is correlated to that persistence of kelp forests through time is having a healthy predator population in place when the marine heat wave hits. So the more intact your ecosystems are, the better they are going to be able to resist those events and recover from them. We're already seeing recovery here in Monterey Bay too, and that's natural recovery. There are lots of people working on restoring kelp actively, but here we're seeing kelp recover without human intervention. So that is a bright spot.
6: So it makes sense to me that the healthier the ecosystem sort of pre a challenging event, the better able the ecosystem is to recover. But what is it about the presence of predators that assists in that?
5: So I mentioned before that there are herbivores that like to munch on kelp. And one of those is the sea urchin. Sea urchins mostly feed on drift kelp. So those pieces of kelp that break off over time and float down to the bottom get eaten by urchins. Purple and red sea urchins, when held in check, are a really important part of the kelp forest, and they're doing a really important function. So even in places where otters have been absent for a long time, there are other predators that can help keep these populations in check. Down south, we have sheephead wrasse, and we have lobster who are doing that job. All over the coast, we have different species of sea star, including Pycnopodia, the sunflower star. And so, you know, but all of these predators are experiencing warming ocean and multiple human stressors at the same time. And so as we lose one predator after another, the balance is lost in the kelp forest.
6: Okay. So in that context, we've got these threats to the kelp forest, which it sounds like the warming oceans are a major factor. I'm sure that there are other concerns around development and fisheries, but you also hear people talking about kelp as a sustainable food source, farming, even climate solutions. What makes kelp an exciting option in the sort of solution set?
5: Yeah, there is a lot of talk about kelp farming and that being a sustainable solution. I think more of the world is now aware that aquaculture is part of a solution for sustainable life on Earth, that we need to be looking for sustainable ways to do that. And kelp could be a big part of that. I think also that kelp is, as I said before, sort of a sentinel species for what climate change can enact in the oceans and in our systems. And because the loss of kelp was so dramatic, I would say even 5 years ago, I ran into fewer people who would know what a kelp forest is, even here on the coast, because of the things we talked about, being able to get access to the ocean, essentially. But you're right that both bull kelp and giant kelp can be used in all kinds of commercial products, as well as eaten themselves. And so using kelp in those ways is one way that we can make sure that we're using kelp sustainably and sort of managing the way that we use kelp.
6: So it's a sort of conservation by use strategy, encourage the sustainable use of kelp in order to support conservation efforts or growing of, how would you grow a kelp forest? Can they be propagated?
5: That's a great question. Yeah, they can be propagated. In fact, one of the lines of research that I'm working on right now is trying to get experts in kelp forest ecology together to kind of match up the methods that might be used to regrow kelp forests to what has been driving the loss of kelp forests. So in every place, there are going to be different challenges to regrowing a forest that has been lost. And our approach at the aquarium is really to try to support natural recovery, to understand what drives that natural recovery we're seeing and try to support it. So predator reintroduction is like a writ large example of this. If you support the conservation or reintroduction of kelp forest predators, then you are going to be contributing to their resilience over time. If you want to regrow kelp in a place, I think the first step is to make sure that it needs to be regrown. And what I mean by that is, are there any spores from kelp getting to that place? Like, what is actually preventing the kelp from regrowing in that place? If it's true, like, I mean, some places on the north coast of California, there's so little kelp left that it's very likely that spores are not reaching those places anymore because the kelp has just disappeared. And so you can seed lines to grow kelp with their sporophyte. Once they actually settle and they make a little teeny tiny hold fast and they're starting to grow in a miniature version of themselves, you can seed them on lines. You can also do that with something called green gravel. So there are ways that we can encourage kelp to come into places where it isn't currently. And there are also, the other approach is to try to move the barriers to regrowth. So with urchins, we talked about predators. Some people also will remove urchins or smash them in place to do the job of predators when natural predators are not present. So I think there are a lot of creative solutions that people have come up with for restoring kelp. And there's still work to be done to match those methods with what is going on in that particular kelp forest to make sure that we're not just putting a bunch of kelp out and they're getting eaten by a bunch of urchins because the urchins aren't in check, for example. Or we're bringing the urchins out of the water, but kelp doesn't seed in that place because there's no nearby population to seed it.
6: Yeah, ecological restoration so complicated in a terrestrial environment. I can't imagine the added layer of complexity when you look at marine ecosystems, but it's encouraging to know that it can be this combination of sort of letting the reintroduction of predators or sort of natural systems do some of the work and maybe more proactive measures as well. As you look at the work that you're doing now at the Monterey Bay Aquarium, what are the things that you're the most excited about?
5: I love my job and I'm so excited to be doing this kelp forest research. This is going to sound very nerdy, but in the last 2 years, we did some research around looking at the transitions between kelp forests that are thriving and urchin barrens, those places that are like wall-to-wall urchin zombies, and the transition zones between them. What makes an urchin barren start to transition back to a kelp forest, and what could make a kelp forest transition sort of downgrade into an urchin barren? And to answer those questions, we put divers in the water doing transects across those different habitats as they transitioned. And at the same time, our biologists who have decades of experience watching sea otters and knowing all about their foraging behavior went out and watched to see in those places whether there were otters there and what they were eating. And so we were kind of pairing both of those approaches under the water and above the water to try to answer questions about what might help accelerate recovery in the places where it's already started. So that's been really exciting. I'm hoping that we're going to have a paper coming out later this year about that. And this year, we just started looking at recruitment of kelp and urchins. So the other question we've been talking about is there a supply of kelp in the place where you don't see it anymore? And if so, why isn't it growing there? And part of that will have to do with the kelp itself. Of course, part of it will have to do with the urchins. And so our teams are now out collecting the tiny, tiny microscopic babies of kelp and urchins to try to answer that question. And so that, nerdy as it might be, we're taking microscope slides and putting them directly in the water so we can see really tiny forms of life, and brushes are collecting some of these organisms in their smallest forms. And to me, that's just as exciting as looking at the behavior of predators.
6: Yeah. Yeah. That's incredible. We have a herbarium here. It's one of the largest herbariums in the world, and we have a collection of algae. And so when the herbarium staff will do maps, we have 8 million specimens in the herbarium. They'll map the collections from all over the world, and you'll get all of these little dots in the oceans, and people will think that it's a mistake, but it's not. Those are algae collections from places all over the world. Well, it's incredible work that you're doing. For our listeners, if you're not a diver, you're not doing this sort of research, what can the average person do to help protect kelp forests?
5: Well, it's a great question. I think all of the individual actions that we are now more familiar with than ever about reducing your carbon footprint, taking your bike when you can, reducing your energy consumption, all of those things help our planet. Our policy team works hard to try to advocate for kelp protections and moving funds and resources in the right direction so that scientists can continue to do the kind of research we're doing and to figure out how to bring kelp forests back where they actually do need human intervention and human help to do so. As we all know, that funding landscape has changed quite a bit very recently, and it's made it tough for especially my colleagues. I feel privileged to be at an institution that has a very long-term view, and we are able to be in the water to see marine heat waves coming, to explore solutions in the water for kelp. My colleagues at other institutions are not as privileged, and we've lost a lot of funding for science in this country in the last year. So that's tough, but we're happy that we can partner with a lot of people to make sure that that research is still going on. You asked me about individual connections, and this is not a solution, but just this weekend, my daughter and I were at the beach together, and she decided, unprompted, to make a kelp forest in her beach pail.
6: Oh.
5: Yeah. She, for herself, discovered that, you know, at first she was trying to take the blades and the nematocysts and like push them into the sand at the bottom of the bucket to make the kelp float up. And she had already filled it with water, and they kept popping up. And so it gave her the experience of like what those things are for, right? What those blades and what those nematocysts are doing. They're filled with gas to bring the blades up to the surface. So then she figured out if she poked holes in them, she could sink them down and make it look like a kelp forest and put her little diver character in there and fully kelp forest. And it just reminded me of all the times that I walked on the beach as a kid and picked up different types of kelp and algae and played with it, put it in your hair, build sandcastles with it. And so I think that's another like deep connection that we as human beings have. So I think just any time we can connect ourselves with the natural world, it can ground us and inspire us to protect the things that we love.
6: I could not agree more. That's a beautiful place to leave it. Thank you so much, April, for taking the time to be on Plant People.
5: Thank you so much.
6: The next time you see a patch of seaweed washed up on the beach, you might just think about the vast underwater biome it came from. To learn more about what you heard on this week's episode, check out our show notes at nybg.org.
7: This is Bird Note. As a flock of ducks lift off from a marsh, their wings reveal large patches of powder blue and emerald. These dabbling ducks are called blue-winged teal. They're petite birds, noticeably smaller than mallards. The male's blue-gray head has a bright white crescent at the base of the bill, and his cinnamon sides and underparts are peppered with dark dots. Females are mottled grayish-brown. Blue-winged teal are long-distance migrants, traveling from nesting areas in Canada and the U.S. to South America for the winter. They feed in shallow water, with a preference during the breeding season for snails and fly larvae. In fall and winter, they seek out plant matter, especially seeds. Blue-winged teal pair up during the winter and migrate together in spring to a nesting area, often to where the female was born. There, the female will lay about 10 eggs, which hatch after 3 weeks. Once the eggs hatch, mother and ducklings walk away from the nest area within 24 hours, never to return to their nest again. Within just weeks, the young will be flying, and ready to join their parents in their great migration south. For Bird Note, I'm Michael Stein.

0: When I was young in first grade, in the first grade classroom, I lost my two front teeth 2 days in a row. I lost my first tooth at math and my second tooth at writing the following day. In math, I was right in the middle of a story problem, and I asked Mrs. Corcoran if I can go to the bathroom. The bathroom that I went to was the one closest to the old music room. The bathroom is right down the hallway. Turn to your right. Can you see it? Where was your closest bathroom? If you are a girl, please stand out of the boys' room. If you're a boy, you can go in. I want to get the tooth out badly, so I tugged and tugged, and I finally got it out. After that, I told all my friends. I lost my second tooth when I was in the middle of my snowman story.
1: I went outside before dinner and made a snowman. My mom called me in, but I told my mom, let me make a snowman.
0: I asked Mrs. Wood if I can go to the bathroom.
2: William, go to the bathroom and wash out your mouth.
0: When I went to the bathroom, I was so excited to get that tooth out. When I got there, I looked at the mirror and said, 1, 2, 3, and I yanked my tooth out. After I lost my tooth, I even told some people who were not in my class. I was walking around the lower school saying, I lost my two front teeth 2 days in a row. I put my tooth in a Ziploc bag because Mrs. Wood and Mrs. Washburn didn't give me a little treasure box. I got to write my name twice on the tooth chart. See the chalkboard? Look at the left side. That's where the tooth chart was. After school, I told my mom. She was very excited that I had lost another tooth. That's the story of William who lost his two front teeth 2 days in a row.
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0: and she's won. Her legal memoir, Privacy's Defender, details her role in arguing three seminal cases that set the stage for the internet we have today.
1: It's River to River from IPR News. I'm Ben Kiefer. There are a handful of lawyers in American history whose cases you and I benefit from every day without knowing their names. Cindy Cohen may be one of them. She grew up in central Iowa, moved to San Francisco, fell in with a crowd of early internet hackers, and ended up arguing, successfully, that computer code is protected speech under the First Amendment.
0: That's impressive, but it's not radical to say that as much as most of us value our privacy and freedom of speech, the open nature of the internet has come with its problems. Cindy is the first to admit that there is real harm being done, often anonymously, in the name of free speech. And this harm falls disproportionately on women and other vulnerable populations. Cindy argues that it's important to focus first on the necessity of internet privacy.
2: The reason I think privacy is important is because privacy is a way that people with less power can have a zone of protection from people who have more power. It's also the way that people organize to make change. Every public fight for social justice in the United States has needed to have a private space for it to grow. And, you know, in my lifetime, we've watched gay rights, for instance, go from something that really people had to talk about in private because it was not popular and people could, you know, literally be attacked for standing up for these things to the place where, you know, hopefully we can keep it. But the United States Supreme Court has recognized gay marriage and gay people have rights that are much closer to what they deserve than they had when this started out.
0: Cindy Cohen points out that it's been the lack of privacy that has allowed states to curtail women's right to reproductive decision making.
2: The stories are horrific, right? There's a woman in Nebraska who is serving 2 years in prison for having a conversation over Facebook messages with her daughter to help her daughter get an abortion. If that communication had happened on a more private channel rather than Facebook Messenger without encryption, she might not be in jail today. I mean, these are literally, you know, this isn't like an abstract, I wish I had a little more privacy moments. This is actually about people's security and people's ability to live their lives.
0: She also argues that depending on the government to write workable privacy protections is not always the best approach.
2: Well, I mean, I actually think that they're willing to wade in some really unfortunate ways. There are people whispering in their ears on the other side about, you know, why us not having privacy is great. And we have to explain why us having privacy and control is better than a world in which the corporations have all this control. So, you know, I don't like that sometimes that takes Congress to a standstill. And it's definitely the case for comprehensive privacy legislation that by the time it gets in front of Congress, it's been watered down so much it's not even good. You know, the last thing that was proposed federally for a comprehensive privacy protection was worse than what we have in California right now. Just because they call it privacy doesn't mean that it's privacy. But we have to keep pushing because otherwise we're just surrendering to this surveillance state.
0: As a firm defender of the First Amendment right to free speech, Cindy says that when we allow government to curtail some speech, they often go after the speech that many of us feel should be protected.
2: People who are seeking reproductive assistance need access to information, and we're seeing increasing censorship of that information by the sources that people normally go to, whether that's social media or even private websites. EFF just did a big report about censorship of reproductive information, and we found that even though the terms of a lot of these companies would, on their surface, mean that this information is available, and of course it's First Amendment protected, people were having access problems.
0: She also argues that because different communities don't share the same values, one person's free speech is another person's idea of grooming.
2: What they're trying to do is to say age appropriate for anything that might be harmful to kids. And that's a much broader term. And it includes things where I don't think everybody agrees. You know, if you talk to conservative people, they don't think having access to LGBTQ content or trans content, they think that harms kids. So I think that the thing that we're fighting now with a lot of the age gating is this idea that some stuff is harmful to kids. And that's a much broader category. And it's why EFF is so concerned and think it's a really bad idea. Because if we don't have a shared agreement about what's harmful to kids, then you're just handing a censorship tool.

0: to people.
1: Cindy Cohen also points out that not only do corporations often follow the government's lead to censor what many might see as the wrong free speech, but we can't depend on everyone to have the same definition of inappropriate images.
0: We've spent years trying to help women who have breastfeeding forums continue to have their forums when they get flagged for nudity because somebody's taking a picture and saying, like, she's not latching. How does this work? Or I've got this, you know, rash or something. What does this look like? And they get flagged as pornography.
1: Cindy Cohen also argues that online abuse isn't a new thing. It's an extension of the problems that vulnerable people in our society face already.
0: We took an offline problem where women's protection and women's protection from abuse was not handled seriously by law enforcement and people in power. And we moved it over into the online world. And we're experiencing the same kind of situation in which people whose job it is to help protect us and keep us safe from abuse are rotten at it in the offline world. And they're rotten at it in the online world. Like, women have had to publish under pseudonyms for years, right? Because of things like that. So I think that, you know, one of the problems is there's just not very much recourse offline or online to people being harassed. Your ability to come after an abuser and get them to stop is the tools are not great, right? And they need to be better. Like, you need to be able to get a restraining order against someone for online behavior and have it stick. And again, the problem of restraining orders not working very well is not an online problem. It's a problem in general of the way our society is slanted against these kinds of, you know, in ways that protect this kind of abuse.
1: Cindy Cohen and the Electronic Frontier Foundation see the worst abuses happening on platforms owned by corporations and run for profit. These corporations have developed what she calls a surveillance business model, sacrificing the needs and desires of the platform's users in the pursuit of profit.
0: The other thing that we believe strongly in is having a multitude of places where you can speak and participate. So if one isn't serving you, you can go somewhere else without losing your whole community. Part of the reason why EFF is very supportive of some of the communities like Mastodon or Blue Sky or other kinds of communities that are not corporate controlled and have a surveillance business model is to let people be able to build communities that serve them rather than being, you know, stuck in these huge communities where there's a lot of abusers.
1: And to those who say we could fix the problem like they have in Australia by forcing people to register in order to take part in social media, not so fast, Cindy says. Anonymity is not the fundamental issue.
0: They have done scientific research about anonymity, and we have a gigantic example in front of us, which is Facebook, right? Which requires real names. People aren't nicer to each other. This idea that anonymous speech allows people to be meaner to each other or to harass people more isn't actually borne out by the research.
1: Cindy Cohen and EFF are hopeful that they can convince governments to take online harassment seriously. Rather than curtailing people's right to free speech and privacy, get more serious about going after offenders in the real world.
0: Right now, we have people who harass with impunity. It's not actually all that hard to find most of them. I mean, the number of people who can legitimately handle being untraceable online if they're engaging in a campaign in harassment, it's very small. It's that they're not being caught. It's that nobody's trying to catch them. It's that the cops say, oh, there's a VPN. There's nothing I can do. Of course there is. When they're trying to go after drug dealers, they can go past a VPN, right? Like, so I just think it's a problem of will and enforcement and not a problem of the technology.
1: Cindy says we need to never lose sight of what we've gained from a free internet.
0: EFF does human rights work all around the world. The ability to sneak information out of a repressive government and using anonymity, VPNs, tools like Tor, it saves lives. We wouldn't know the things we know about the Taiwanese fight for freedom, Tibet. We work with a lot of Chinese democracy people. Now we've got people in Ukraine. We've got people in Gaza. We've got people, I mean, all over the world, Sudan, people all over the world who need to get information out of very scary places where there is official censorship They need these tools and they rely on these tools. And if we decide that, you know, because cops aren't willing to investigate harassment, we're going to get rid of these tools, it's not the right move to remove anonymity from everybody because some people misuse it.
1: Cindy Cohen of the Electronic Frontier Foundation says that there is hard work ahead, but freedom is always worth fighting for.
0: You know, John Perry Barlow once told me, no one gives you your rights, you have to take them. And I think that that's a lot of my framing about it. We have a lot of work to do. But I do think that in some ways we've kind of metastasized a lot of the benefits that the internet gave us. And we're sometimes only focused on the problems. And it's not like the problems aren't there, but it's also not like the benefits aren't there. And what we need is all of these tools to work for us. And they can. If we can get rid of this surveillance business model, I think we can shrink a lot of things down to a better problem. That's not hard to do. I mean, it's hard to do politically, but compared to, you know, giving women the vote or ending slavery, like it's not, we've solved harder problems.
1: Thanks to Cindy Cohen, retiring executive director of the Electronic Frontier Foundation, for sharing her perspective. 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
4: If you're familiar with popular American songs of the 1920s, you probably know this one. It's called Has Anybody Seen My Gal? Or 5'2", Eyes of Blue. And thanks to this ragtime ditty, pianist Martin Spitznagel became the reigning world champion of old-time piano playing at, yes, the 2011 World Championship Old-Time Piano Playing Contest.
5: It's just this fabulous collection of really creative, eccentric people who get together in a ballroom in Peoria, Illinois, and dress up in old-time clothes and play on this beat-up old upright and vie for this trophy.
4: Now, Spitznagel admits he's not super keen on the whole dressing up in old-time clothes part. I mean, sure, he'll be a sport and don the vintage duds for competitions, but the truth is, at age 29...
5: I've got 9 months and, like, 21 days until I'm 30.
4: Not that you're counting.
5: Not that I'm counting.
4: Spitznagel is a man on a mission. See, he worries too many people these days think ragtime is...
5: old music.
4: And...
5: dead music.
4: And...
5: gone music.
4: So his mission is to prove to the world...
5: no.
4: It's anything but.
5: It's very much alive. You can play anything in ragtime. It's just a style.
4: A lively syncopated style, which Spitznagel first stumbled upon in seventh grade music class. The way he tells it, one day a boy came in and just started busting out some ragtime on the piano.
5: Literally, this kid came in and played... and you know how they describe Cupid's arrow? So I got shot by ragtime's arrow. Like, oh my God, I must now be a vessel of ragtime.
4: Hence Spitznagel's desire to contemporize ragtime, to modernize it and make it accessible to a whole new generation. Which is why, sure, he still plays the classics. Like Scott Joplin's The Entertainer. But remember, like he says,
5: you can play anything in ragtime.
4: So he'll also mix in some television. Some video games. Even the movies.
5: Right. Darth Vader's march.
6: Yeah. You did not. You just, oh my gosh, you just did that.
5: Yes, actually, while other people were, you know, learning how to make out, I was ragging Star Wars music in high school. Yes.
4: Spitznagel presents the same eclectic mix on his brand new CD, Handful of Keys, Face-Melting Ragtime, played by Martin Spitznagel, a title which just begs the question, face-melting.
7: Aha, yes.
4: What's the story behind that?
5: So I was playing a new piece of mine for one of the teenagers who was attending this music festival, and I looked over, and his like head is like hands to his face. He's like, that was face melting, you know? And face melting is very much a modern slang, right? And it perfectly encapsulates for me how I want to combine old good stuff with, like, new fire.
4: But for all his fears of ragtime becoming old, dead, and gone, Martin Spitznagel actually has hope. He says that teenager with the melting face is part of a whole new crop of youngsters being shot by ragtime's arrow.
5: I mean, I'm like middle-aged when it comes to ragtime performers. There are these kids who are 18, 19, who are writing and recording and can play the socks off of. I mean, it's just ridiculous.
4: Of course, one might say the idea of 29-year-old Martin Spitznagel being middle-aged is ridiculous, too. But if you want to talk about playing somebody's socks off...
6: whoa!
5: Yeah.
6: Bravo!
5: Thank you very much, yes.
4: Well, the reigning world champion of old-time piano playing knows a thing or two about that. I'm Rebecca Shear.
8: Every year, my father would go get Uncle Sam at the Delaware State Hospital and bring him home for Christmas dinner. Toward the end of the meal, Sam would become agitated and begin to tremble. He'd rush to my father's side and whisper to him, When Dad answered, Sam would nod his head over and over, his eyes focused on the rug. After we finished dinner, Sam, my father would say. Okay, right-o, Peter, right you are, Sam would answer, nodding.
7: Good evening. It gives me great pleasure to introduce Samuel Gregory Hope, who is with us this evening.
8: When dinner was done, Sam would go to the head of the table and stand. He was over 6 feet 5 inches tall, almost as tall as my father.
7: And
8: Dad would hand him a beer bottle or a candlestick to hold like a microphone. Sam liked to sing as though we were on the radio.
7: We will all enjoy hearing Mr. Hope's voice in a special Christmas broadcast, 1961.
8: Once in a while, Dad gave Sam a real microphone and recorded him on the old woolen sack.
7: Now, Mr. Hope, I will turn the loudspeaker over to you, and we stand in anxious excitement to hear the sounds which you are about to produce.
9: All right. Yeah. In a lower key, all right?
10: Okay,
9: won't you sit down? You make me nervous.
10: You
9: and your father make me
10: nervous. All right.
9: Are you ready?
7: O come, all ye faithful.
8: They grew up on a farm in rural Virginia. Sam followed my father everywhere. He would show up on my father's dates. He shadowed him around town. Dad once said that he was sometimes embarrassed by his retarded older brother and tried to give him the slip, running away to hide in the fields before going to town alone. Eventually, Sam became my father's responsibility. He lived in halfway houses or institutions all his adult life. Dad set things up for him, gave him what he needed, and took care of his problems, which were many. When Sam died, my father took him back home to Virginia. Someone else owns their old farm in Orange County now. My father doesn't like to trespass, so once in the pasture, he wants to be done with it. He walks along the creek, face forward, sprinkling Sam's ashes from the urn. But there's a wind that day, and it won't let the ashes rest. It lifts them up instead. My father looks around, sees Sam's ashes blowing toward him, and in an effort to avoid them, starts to trot away, slowly at first, still emptying the urn behind him. The wind picks up and carries Uncle Sam. He rises in a cloud. Dad turns again, sees him gaining, and speeds up. He favors his bad leg, but he's running hard now, Uncle Sam right behind him, following him through the fields where they grew up. When it was over, my father drove the station wagon back to Delaware with the empty urn on the front seat.
7: Thank you, Mr. Hope, in all the long history of the Delaware Avenue Music Hall.
8: When Sam finishes, we all clap for him. He bows his head. He's not humble, but appreciative. Pretty good, huh, Peter? He says to his little brother when he looks up. Yes, Sam, pretty darn good. Want another one? Why, sure, Sam. How about Silent Night?
7: Now with the Christmas season upon us, we have an appropriate song.
11: Silent Night, Holy Night.
8: Across the dinner table, I watch. Sam's eyes are closed, his chin held high, lit from underneath by the candles on our Christmas table. Then, as he sings, his eyes open, fixing my father, asking him something. My father meets Uncle Sam's gaze and nods, the two of them loving each other, locked in brotherhood.

0: Welcome to Possibly, where we take on huge problems like the future of our planet and use science to find everyday solutions. Today, we're answering a question from listener Albert Gamble. He says, I need to boil a cup of water. I have a microwave oven and an electric range. Which appliance would use more energy? Molly McGid and Lauren Black from our Possibly team looked into this question, and they're here to give us an answer. Hi, Molly and Lauren.
1: Hi, Megan.
2: How's it going?
0: So, Lauren, what's the most efficient way to boil a cup of water?
2: To answer that question, we needed a way to measure how much energy each appliance uses when it boils water. So we got some help from this Brown professor.
3: I'm Chris Bull. I'm a senior lecturer in engineering.
1: He has some tools that measure energy. One of them is like a giant clothespin that you clip to the wires of an appliance. And the other is like a power strip that you plug into the wall and then plug the appliance into that.
0: So, Lauren, how do these tools tell you how much energy each appliance used?
2: They both tell you how much energy is going into the appliance in watts, and then if you multiply that by how long you were using it for, you get the total amount of energy you used, and that comes out in a unit that's called watt hours.
0: All right, so Molly, what did you do next?
1: Well, we decided to go and experiment with these tools. We found a kitchen that had a stove and a microwave where we could go boil some water, and we started with the stove.
2: So we pulled the stove out a little bit so we could see the wires. And then we put the clothespin tool on to measure the watts going in. Then we filled our pot and got ready to boil the water. Molly turned on the stove.
3: Hit it with all you've got, Molly.
1: All right, turning it to high. It took about 5 minutes for the water to boil. And based on what the tool told us, the stove used about 70 watt hours.
2: Then we went over to the microwave to see how it would compare.
1: This microwave didn't have a light, so we couldn't see inside to tell whether the water was boiling. So we decided that we'd just have to pause it about every 30 seconds and open it quickly to check.
3: Pausing it, we might lose a little heat. Compared to what's going into the water, it's small.
2: Oh, it's boiling. The microwave took 3 minutes and 30 seconds, a minute faster than the stove, but it needed more energy, so in the end it used 80 watt hours.
0: So the stove wins?
1: Well, actually, the stove and the microwave are pretty much tied. 70 and 80 watt hours are pretty close, and remember that we were opening and closing the microwave, so that might have affected our measurements.
2: So we didn't really have a winner, and since we were already in the kitchen with all our tools, we actually decided to test out one more option, an electric kettle. Okay, that was definitely faster.
1: It took only 1 minute and 36 seconds. The electric kettle actually needed the most watts, but because it was so fast, it only used 37 watt hours, which is about half as much as the stove and the microwave. It blows them out of the water.
0: So the electric kettle wins. Lauren, does this mean I should rush out and buy one?
2: If you're making tea all the time, that might make sense. But one other really important thing to consider is how much water you're boiling each time. People often overfill their kettles, and that makes them much less efficient.
3: So if you're making one cup of tea and you put 5 cups of water in, it's going to require more energy than the stove or the microwave.
1: Yeah, it turns out that the most important thing you can do to save energy, more important than choosing the right appliance, is only boiling as much water as you need.
0: Thanks, Lauren and Molly. That's it for today. For more information or to ask a question about the way you recycle, use energy, or make any other choice that affects the planet, go to thepublicsradio.org/possibly.
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2: For Horn Lake and the northern counties, some fog, but clear skies for the overnight hours, low 70s. Fog in the morning on Sunday, then a few afternoon thunderstorms, and we'll be hitting about 90. Starkville and the central areas, a few clouds overnight, and we're in the mid-70s. We have another chance of some showers and thunderstorms coming up on Sunday. Mix of sun and clouds, low 90s. Heat index, about 105 tomorrow. Natchez and the southern and coastal areas, we may get a shower for the overnight. We're in the upper 70s, and then afternoon showers and thunderstorms again on Sunday. Pretty humid, our high near 90. I'm meteorologist Steve Hamilton. 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
1: The very first Nancy Pearl librarian action figure is a 5-inch plastic figure with clothes that in the original one looked a bit dowdy, which made a lot of people unhappy, but which were in fact, Nikki, I have to say, were the nicest clothes that I owned. And they just did not translate into plastic particularly well.
2: Today, the Kitchen Sisters present Nancy Pearl, librarian action figure. She's been called one of the 10 coolest librarians alive. She's the best-selling author of Booklust, recommended reading for every mood, moment, and reason. She started a project called If All Seattle Read the Same Book, an idea that has spread like wildfire to cities and communities all across the nation. Other librarians call her a librarian's librarian. And of course, then, there's that action figure. Okay, back to the story of the action figure with the amazing push-button shushing action.
1: I'm Nancy Pearl. I'm a librarian and a writer and a book enthusiast. There's a company in Seattle. They did a series of action figures. They did Jesus. They did Shakespeare. They did Moses. And my husband and I were at a party with the owner, and he was telling us that people were writing in saying how much they loved the action figures and how the Jesus action figure was actually performing miracles for them in their lives. And I said, you know, but Mark, the people who really perform miracles are librarians. They change people's lives. And somebody said, oh, Mark, you should do a librarian action figure. Oh, and Nancy should be the model for it. As we were driving home that night, my husband said his four favorite words to me, Nancy, think this through. Do you really want to be a 5-inch plastic, non-biodegradable action figure? And I said, don't even think about it. It'll never happen. About a year later, on April Fool's Day, 2003, Mark called and said, would I like to come to Mukilteo, north of Seattle? Would I like to come to Mukilteo to be digitized? Which would make a great first line for a memoir. I went to Mukilteo to be digitized. Oh, I should say the action. When we were talking about what action it should be, I met with a creative team at the company. And of course, they were all like 14 years old. And, you know, we just had the same sense of humor. It was really wonderful. If you pressed a button on the back, the arm would move up toward the mouth in a kind of shushing movement. And of course, that's the action. I mean, you play on the stereotype of what people think librarians are but aren't. There are probably 40 librarians in the world who have no sense of humor, and every one of them wrote to me. Two of them said I had set the librarian profession back 40 years. Because that first action figure did so well, and clothes in that first one are blue, Mark wanted to do a deluxe librarian action figure. You know, I said, well, because of all that dowdiness factor, could we change the clothes, be redigitized? And he said, no, that would cost too much money. We'll just make them red.
3: I have all of them, the deluxe editions with the carts and the books and with the superhero cape. I teach middle school, and the kids are thrilled that she's an actual person and an action figure.
4: I first discovered her with her Book Crush series, and those are like my go-to when I'm like stuck and I need that next book thrill.
5: She's kind of an idol of mine.
6: She's like the librarian's librarian.
2: Testing, testing. This is Nikki Silva of the Kitchen Sisters at the American Library Association meeting, the ALA, January 26th, 2019. I'm recording for the Keepers. And Nancy Pearl, the keeper of the day, has got a line around the block here. of people who want her to sign books?
7: Yes, signing paperback copies of George and Lizzie at the Simon & Schuster booth. You know, it's always so wonderful for me to be at a conference with librarians. One young woman came up to me and said, you know, you spoke in Olympia a few years ago, and you and I talked about the book Girl of the Limberlost by Jean Stratton Porter. And Nancy, you said to me, you should go to library school. And she said, and I did.
2: So we're going to read a little bit
7: okay.
2: here. And this is from the introduction.
7: Yes, this is from the introduction to my first book, Book Lust, recommended reading for every mood, moment, and reason. I grew up in a lower middle class neighborhood of Detroit in a family of readers. Although my father only went to school through the sixth grade and didn't get his GED until he was 70. My mother, a highly educated woman, was a disastrous combination of fury and depression. She read poetry, especially those depressed poets like A.E. Housman and Philip Larkin, and fiction. She's the only person I know of who loved books of fantasy and science fiction with the same degree of intensity. Mine was a family that today would be labeled dysfunctional. All I knew then was that I was deeply and fatally unhappy. It was painful to live in our house, and consequently, I spent most of my childhood and early adolescence at the public library.
1: I frequently walk myself in my mind into the Parkman Branch Library. It was a very big, to a little girl, branch library. And to get into the library itself, you had to climb up stairs. And Carnegie's libraries, you always climbed stairs because he believed that you ascended to knowledge. And you walked in. The circulation desk was right in front of you. To the right were the children's books. And if you turned to the left, there were the adult books. In those days, you couldn't check out books from the adult section until you were 13 and you got a youth card, which had a green stripe, I believe, on the top of it. And when I turned 13, Miss Whitehead, who was my beloved librarian, took me to the, somewhat grudgingly, not grudgingly because she didn't want me not to read adult books, but grudgingly because she felt there were still so many books in the children's section that she wanted me to read. She took me to the adult section and introduced me to the librarians there. And I checked out my first grown-up book, which was Gone with the Wind. When I met Miss Whitehead, I was about 8 years old. All I was reading for the next couple of years were horse and dog books, as many girls do at that age. After she got to know me and saw what a reader I was, she would do this kind of bait and switch tactic with me. And I went there practically every day. And on Saturdays, I would spend the day there. I would pack a lunch and eat it outside. It was on a boulevard, on Oakman Boulevard in Detroit. And I would sit under a tree in the middle of the boulevard on that strip of grass. I mean, it was just magical. But Miss Whitehead would come up to me and she would say, Nancy, we just got a new horse book in the library. A new Marguerite Henry book. Do you want to be the first person in this library to read that book? And of course, I would say, yes. I mean, my golly, how could you not want that? And I mean, she got me every time. I would like hold out my hand for that book. And she would say, oh, but wait a minute. First, I want you to read another book. That was the way she got me to read The Hobbit, Mary Poppins, and Rabbit Hill, and all those wonderful, wonderful children's books. And it's a great way to do it, because I loved those horse and dog books, but I was willing to try anything. I always got a lot of pleasure recommending books to people. You learn a lot about an individual when you're helping them find a book. The staff development when I do those trainings is to get people to think about books in a different way, not thinking about books in terms of what the book is about, but rather what it is about the book that the reader enjoyed. Think about a book as a pie composed of four different elements: plot, people, place, prose. To match a book up with a reader, you're talking about what it is about the book that we want to hone in on.
8: The librarian Nancy Pearl is with us next. She joins us regularly to give us book recommendations, and she has sent me a stack of books here that is going to take us on a series of journeys to different parts of the world. Hi there, Nancy.
1: Hi, Steve.
8: So we're going to travel here, beginning with...
1: When I was in Tulsa, I was on weekly with KWGS. When I moved from Tulsa to Seattle, the program director sent the tape to KOW and said, oh, you should have her on live. She has no fear. And somehow I ended up on Morning Edition with Steve Inskeep, who I just love. I love making him laugh. So I always pick a book that he would never read because he has such a great laugh.
8: The final book on your stack is called Landmarks by Robert McFarlane.
1: Robert McFarlane, who is a fellow at Cambridge University, is so interested in landscape and language. He, in this book, is writing about how we've lost the specific words for details of the landscape. And each chapter ends with a glossary of words that we no longer use or no longer know. It occurred to me that it would be so much fun to pick a word and use that word as much as we can over the year.
8: Okay, here it goes. Here it goes. What's the word? What do you got?
1: Oh, fleeches.
8: What?
1: Fleeches.
8: Spell it, please.
1: F-L-E-E-C-H-E-S. Large snowflakes. Is that not wonderful?
8: I stood at the window watching the fleeches of
1: fall.
8: Snow. Or just fleeches. Just fleeches fall.
1: The fleeches, right.
8: I stood now, at the window watching the fleeches fall.
1: Can I just read one quote that he
8: Please,
1: says?
8: Go ahead.
1: Because, you know, this is why I love Robert McFarlane so much. Before you become a writer, you must first become a reader. Every hour spent reading is an hour spent learning to write. This continues to be true throughout the writer's life. Isn't that wonderful?
8: Yeah. Yeah.
1: So this, all of these books are just such discoveries. I love it.
8: Librarian Nancy Pearl, who is also the author of fleeches of books, including George and Lizzie, a novel. You can find more of her book recommendations and our favorite books of the year.
1: Writing Booklust was so easy. My instructions from the editor were to come up with, say, 300 quirky categories and figure out what books would go in them. I went home and I started just looking at my books and thinking, oh, what quirky category could that book fit into? What quirky category could that book fit into?
9: So tell me where we are in the book here.
1: So this is the first chapter, A, My Name is Alice. I once heard Anna Quinlan answer the question of what author she most enjoyed reading by saying that basically she read the Alices. I realized then that one could have a most enjoyable binge reading these Alices. Alice Adams, Alice Elliott Dark, Alice Hoffman, Alice Madison, Alice McDermott, Alice Monroe, Alice Walker, and first-time novelist Alice Siebold. Alice Adams, an elegant writer of both short stories, which frequently appeared in the New Yorker magazine, and novels, wrote about the lives and emotional upheavals of women.
10: I cannot imagine how you keep track, particularly when you're putting together a book like Booklust. I mean, what is your system? How do you have your books arranged in your house?
1: I mean, I don't have a ton of books. I mean, it's not like I'm a book collector. I have the books loosely arranged alphabetically by author. I mean, I don't have that kind of eidetic memory, but for books, I do. Even if I haven't read the book, I can almost see the jacket or the spine of the book with the author and the title. My mind, which does forget many, many other things, still remembers with such great pleasure those books that I loved. In 1998, we had the first If All Seattle Read the Same Book. I love that towns, big and little, everywhere from Bosnia to Adelaide, Australia, have taken this sort of core of this idea and interpreted it in a way that fits their community. A cultural attaché at the embassy in Bosnia knew of the project and called me and said, would I come to Bosnia and help train leaders to lead these discussions that are going to deal with difficult issues. We had teens all over this broken, dysfunctional country of Bosnia, Muslims and Croats and Serb teenagers all reading the same book and then coming together to talk about that book. She had picked the book before I got into the project, Sherman Alexie's The Absolutely True Diary of a Part-Time Indian. Initially, I thought, oh, I don't know, Sherman's book. How is that going to translate to Bosnia from a Native American Spokane Indian reservation where the book is set? But boy, was I wrong. It was the perfect, perfect book because it's about a teenager who doesn't fit, who doesn't belong. And just to see these kids who never, never interact. I mean, just the act of coming together was symbolic, but even more than symbolic. This discussion, you could see, oh yeah, that's how I felt about the book too, even though you're somebody whose family hates my family because we're a different religion. I mean, it sounds so pretentious to say reading heals the world, but it does, and it can. Many years ago on KUOW, I used to do an hour-long show, and we would take call-ins from people, and this woman called, and she said, you know, I'm reading this book, and I'm really not enjoying it. When do you think I should give up on it? On the spur of the moment, I said, you know, give a book 50 pages. At the bottom of page 50, ask yourself, am I really enjoying this? And if you're not, stop reading it. Life is really too short, and the world of books is so large. It doesn't make sense to me to slog through a book to the end if you're not liking it. So that rule of 50. But then, as I got older, then I realized what you should do is subtract your age from 100, and that number, which gets smaller every year like a reward to us, that number is the number of pages you should read before you give up on a book. A writer that I know got an email from someone saying, I started this book, but I Nancy Pearled it. He stopped reading it when he realized it wasn't a book he loved. And so I thought, well, that was very exciting to be a verb.
10: Can you tell me about Dewey?
1: Oh, about Melville Dewey? Melville Dewey, you know, there have been many different ways of arranging the library, different thinkings about the library and how it should be arranged from the very beginning. Dewey divided the world of knowledge into these 10 distinct sections. So each Dewey 100 deals with a different area of the world's knowledge. One of the things that he was really interested in was shortening words and getting rid of unnecessary letters and things like that. So his name was, you know, Melville, like the author Melville, but he shortened it to M-E-L-V-I-L, getting rid of that unnecessary L-E at the end. And he wanted to write Dewey as D-U-I, but that never caught on. The thing about the Dewey decimal system, I feel in my own way of understanding books, I would dispense with Dewey altogether, almost altogether, because in many ways it makes absolutely no sense. If I had my big wish always has been that somebody would give me a library, you know, just a little branch of a library that I could rearrange and make it easier for readers to find books that they would love. I would arrange books by that pie, by what the big pie pieces are. For example, the 600s are cookbooks. Quite near those cookbooks on the shelf, I would put the mysteries, that are cookbook centered. You know, there's a whole series by Diane Mott Davidson about a caterer, Goldie Bear, or the memoirs, Anthony Bourdain's memoirs, or things like that. With the history, I would just pull out sections that brought together books from all over the library, because I think that people move from fiction to nonfiction very easily if we showed them that what they loved in the fiction section, they could also find in nonfiction. I had a man who was a huge Western fan. Nobody had shown him that the 973s, American history. There are lots of great narratives about, well, the Lewis and Clark expedition, for example, or women on the Western journey. To have those books close together so that you could move from one to the other, I think would be really exciting.
10: Our project that we've been working on is called The Keepers, activist archivists and rogue librarians, keepers of the free flow of information and the truth. What do you think about that idea? And do you think of yourself as a keeper?
1: I do think of myself as a keeper. And I have to say, I find myself more and more thinking about and talking about older books, books that might not even be in print anymore, but that I thought spoke to something in me and that I think would speak to others. The reason that I was taken with that whole idea of archival material is that the past can be so disposable, and how dangerous that is. And that the whole notion of reading gives us compassion. We're living a life outside of ourselves through the pages of a book. And how important it is at this time that our leaders need to be readers. And we see a difference between people who are readers and people who are not.
10: Your philosophy of libraries, it's just so much bigger than libraries.
1: It is. It definitely is. I think that the fact that the library is, except perhaps for the school systems, the last small d democratic institution remaining in our country where everybody can go to the library, that no one is turned away because of the way they look or the fact that their clothes aren't clean or they're carrying all their life's possessions in a backpack, that the library is there for them. And what wonderful riches are in the library, and the librarians who are there to help you find your heart's desire in a book. I think that's not so far-fetched.
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0: This is Bird Note. As a kid, artist David Shepherd would sketch all the flora and fauna he saw. His true love was for plants. But when he moved to Hawaii to study botany, he realized
1: Hawaii is special because its main character is birds. Birds were the dominant species in terms of animal life. And so all the plants really co-evolved with the birds. You can see that in just how specific the beaks of different species are to the shapes of the flowers here. And so that became part of my art.
0: David now designs aloha shirts featuring the native plants and wildlife of Hawaii. One design features the i'iwi, a Hawaiian honey creeper.
1: So the i'iwi birds dart from flower to flower to flower very quickly. Well, the Hawaiians saw this and they thought of the metaphor that it was like procreation, the metaphor for the health of the forest, because only in its procreation can it exist.
0: Then, hidden among the trees, David has drawn kahuli, or native land snails.
1: Their existence in the forest is special because if they were around, it was said that the forest would sing. And songs are also a very important element of Hawaiian culture because it's how things are passed on from generation to generation. It's how you communicate what the world is. So these snails are singing, right? And then you have the birds that are a symbolic of procreation. And so the combination is that this is Hawaii. This is the perpetuation of it.
0: See pictures of David's designs at our website, birdnote.org. I'm Mark Bramhill.
2: I'm Kurt Anderson. There's a singer-songwriter named Alejandro Escovedo who has earned a reputation over a couple of decades for epic live performances as well as his voracious rock and roll lifestyle. He put all that behind him after he collapsed following a show in Arizona in 2003. He was rushed to the hospital where he nearly died from complications of hepatitis C. Escovedo told us about the gift that got him singing again.
3: Just before I was about to go on stage, I started to vomit blood quite heavily. Still went on, did the show. Afterwards, I was rushed to the emergency room and I was admitted for internal bleeding in three different places. I had varices in the esophagus, I had advanced cirrhosis of the liver, and tumors in my abdomen that were all bleeding at the same time as a result of hepatitis C.

right after the endoscopy, after all this, I was like in the second or third day of my visit to the hospital. My wife was about to leave. It was at night. She has a baby in one hand, and I start to vomit blood again. She goes, I need to go get help. And the only person she can find is this nurse that's about to come on his shift. She, he rushes in there, looks at my charts, and he goes, and this is the last thing I remember, if we don't do something now, we're going to lose him. And I really faded out. I left my body. I left my body, and I went somewhere else. I

light. I left the hospital, and that began our slow journey into kind of healing, finding a way to heal this. And so we came back to Austin and found all these rock and roll doctors that exist here in Austin. And, you know, they all were kind of going, well, we can get you back on the road in 4 months, you know, 3 months. And I said, that's the last thing I want. I could care less about songs, about guitars, about stage, about, you know, any of that, records. I go, I just want to really just watch my kids grow up. You know, that's what I want.

So in the midst of all this, Heinz is telling me, my manager, Heinz Geisler, is telling me that he's trying to get this tribute album together, right? And he plays me this CD, and it's John Cale doing She Doesn't Live Here Anymore, one of my songs. And it was just so intense, that version, and it was so beautiful.

0: I would sit there and just cry.
1: It's kind of like I felt for the first time what it must have been like to hear my music.
0: I remember going to see shows, Mata Hoople, Velvet Underground, where it would change my life. And I see that happening at our shows, too. People have told me this.
1: So for the first time, I kind of got that rush, too, about my own music. And I think it was that that somehow started to grow inside me. It meant that if they cared that much, I should care that much, too. You know, it just gave me strength. And then my father passed away. I was not prepared. Having had those songs, my father's death, that's what made me want to get up and start playing.

0: let her go. If you don't learn from these things, you become bitter or you become resentful. And that just adds to the cycle of suffering, you know? And I'm trying to break out of that cycle of suffering as best I can. And as an artist or as a writer, you're always trying to shape something beautiful out of real disparate elements, you know? One may be this crushing blow that comes to you from whatever reason. I try to kind of wrap it in something that's really gorgeous, the strings. And I love the beauty in all those things. There is beauty in sadness, you know. But I don't want to be sad all the time.
1: Hold her close now. Don't let her go now.
2: Alejandro Escovedo's recent album, produced by John Cale, is called The Boxing Mirror. And the album Por Vida is the tribute album that his friends made. Michael May produced our story.

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1: Welcome to USC Annenberg's This California Life. I'm Megan Donis. This season, we document Altadena after the fires, following this remarkable community as it recovers and rebuilds. And part of that community were the many animals who went missing during the fires. Reporter Alyssa Martinet follows one woman who returned to her home in Altadena to spearhead efforts to rescue beloved pets and reunite them with their families.
2: Billy cat.
3: It's February 2025, a month after the Eaton Fire burned through Altadena, and Jamie Rosier is standing in the wreckage of a burnt home, calling out for a lost cat. As the fire raced towards town, the owner couldn't get her cat out from under the bed in time. She had to leave.
2: I'm trying right now to see if I can even identify, you know, what might look like a bed. Because that's where she said he was when she evacuated. And she said it would be a miracle if he survived. And she's been convinced that he's dead. I'm not going to let her think that at this point. I don't want her to give up.
3: Choppers fly overhead. Nearly every structure is utterly flattened. All that's left standing in most of the houses are the brick chimneys.
2: If he ran out, he could be anywhere. Yeah. But if he stayed there, his body might be right there. I don't know. But I still call out and talk to them and, you know, make kitty sounds and kissy sounds and all the things. I'll shake treat bags sometimes and I'll pour the kibble.
3: Jamie has worked with animals her whole life. She has her own business as a dog trainer and behavior consultant. She's also worked in animal disaster relief all over the U.S. Her first was Hurricane Katrina in 2005, where she helped rescue animals in the disaster zone.
4: I did not know at that time that there was that realm at all. I had no idea. But, you know, because of my love for animals and my work with animals, my whole career, I was just called to go.
3: 4 years later, Jamie helped animals evacuate from the L.A. station fires. Then she worked on the 2023 fires in Maui, where she and her husband later moved.
4: And then I was actually working on Hurricane Helene remotely when this disaster hit. So I went straight from Hurricane Helene to the Eden Fire disaster.
3: This is the fifth disaster she's worked on, and it's the most personal. Jamie grew up in Altadena.
5: Hallie, folks here are entering 24 hours of hell in Altadena. We have the smoke behind me. We have smoke on the other side. We are essentially encircled and enshrouded by this Eaton Fire, which was 400 acres, now nearly 10,000 acres. That gives you a glimpse at how quickly it's moved. We were just about a half
4: My phone started ringing off the hook like crazy, and it hasn't stopped, and we're a month in.
5: It is utter heartbreak in every direction you look. Fire crews having to give up the firefight because they don't have any water, and that is why...
4: Because I was so far away and feeling so helpless, knowing my community was burning up and being deeply affected, I started gathering resources for my loved ones and neighbors and everyone, and also for their animals. Because I've got hundreds of clients up in Altadena, pet-based clients, over the past almost 30 years. And I started seeing missing people posts, missing pets, all of that, and I started logging all that data as well and trying to play matchmaker. I was working almost around the clock, tirelessly answering calls, texts, Facebook messages.

0: messages, Instagram messages, whatever. Like, it was just nonstop. Because I have worked on 4 other disasters, I know where this typically goes. And, you know, we've got to get resources to people as quick as we can so that they can make it through.
1: Soon, Jamie realized she had to be on the ground in Altadena. After she landed in L.A., the first thing she did was head to the burn zone.
0: Seeing all the properties that I used to live in that were burned down, the house that where I, like, first lived with my husband, for example, like, I stood in that driveway and just crying, you know, like, I just melted down because I have so many great memories there.
1: Jamie spent most of her adult life, over 20 years, living and working in Altadena.
0: My parents were divorced and my mom was in Pasadena and my dad was in Altadena. And I always gravitated towards Altadena because of the big trees and the nature, being up against the mountains there. I mean, I was, you know, roller skating and riding my bike up Christmas Tree Lane and cruising all over town. I grew up with a mixed family. At my mom's house, I had a half-brother and full brother there. And then growing up at my dad's, I had 4 foster brothers. 2 were white, 2 were black. But having my foster brothers, you know, in that community and was so much more comfortable because it was such a diverse place. You know, we'd go to other cities and heads would turn and people would look at us funny, but Altadena was very different.
1: It's also where her love of animals began. In college, Jamie started helping trap stray cats, the beginning of her nearly 30-year career with animals. Everything from working as a vet tech to teaching dogs to swim.
0: I grew up with lots of animals. Mom's house, we had 17 cats. So I'm a crazy cat lady. We had reptiles. You know, I had rabbits, dogs at my dad's house. You know, I'd rescue birds. I mean, it's been a lifelong journey. I don't remember life without having an animal, really. Then when I went off to college, I got into a cat rescue. And, that turned into collecting 13 cats.
1: The animal rescue work is all volunteer, but people always step up to help make it possible.
0: For every disaster, I've always been, like, you know, basically sponsored. Like, I've said to someone, hey, I really want to go. You know, I'm thinking about this. And somebody says, hey, I'll get you the flyer miles. It's been amazing. Every single disaster that I've done has been that way.
1: A month after the fire, Jamie was on the ground in Altadena in her rented minivan. It's filled to the brim with supplies, bags of cat food, jugs of water, bowls, crates, and flashlights.
2: Your car is so decked out. I'm impressed. Like, for being a rent, I know, but you've got everything you need in here.
0: I've never driven a little minivan. I guess this is the soccer mom life that I never knew about. No, it does.
2: You have everything.
0: It's loaded up. Yeah, I'm ready for it.
1: As prepared as she is for the rescue work, her hometown looks completely different. And sometimes she loses her way.
0: You know, like, I mean, I know this town like the back of my hand. Like, I can just drive to the people's houses. I don't know the streets necessarily or the number. Or at least I didn't need it before now, because it's hard to recognize. Like, I just had to map this, which is, like, wild to think that that's the case, you know?
1: Jamie drives through the burn zone most afternoons, setting out food and water and looking for pets. She's helped coordinate more than 80 volunteers. Some of them connect missing pets and owners online. Others put out food, monitor cameras for pet sightings, and set up traps. She pours food and water into bowls and places them on a brick patio that used to be the entrance to a house.
0: You know, if you're in survival, right, you're going to search for sustenance. And if they can find it in the beginning stages like this, then we can keep them alive. And if they can't, then sadly they perish.
1: Being right up against the San Gabriel Mountains, Altadena is known for its wildlife. But after the fire, it was a different scene.
0: I wish I could say that I've seen a lot of animals, but the truth is I've actually only seen one deer doing my route. And it's really surreal, you know, like, I mean, I'm used to seeing, like, the squirrels bopping around on the street and the birds flying and, you know, dogs barking, and I'm used to seeing and hearing all that stuff. And, you know, it's disappointing in a way. It's heartbreaking, you know? but I know that what I'm doing is super important and can save lives, and I just have to keep that in mind, that it's not about like seeing them right now, it's just making sure that there's food and water so that if they are hiding somewhere, you know, because they're still going through trauma, that they can live, they can sustain themselves. You know, there's sort of this like, I want to say like sexy part of rescue that like, oh, I got this fire cat and I trapped him and look at me.
1: That part of rescue wasn't happening much in these early stages, but Jamie reminds herself that's okay.
0: Keeping them alive by feeding them is really truly like the most important thing that we can do in the beginning stages of a disaster.
1: By late February, now 6 weeks after the fire, Jamie defines success in the little things. Things only an animal rescuer would notice.
0: This property that we're approaching belongs to a dear friend of mine I've known for probably 25 years, and she has not been back. She had two cats that she couldn't get them into carriers as she was trying to evacuate, and she was running from the flames herself. So she thinks that they're dead, and I'm again trying to get her to keep the hope alive, and so I just keep coming every day to feed, you know, add food and water.
1: We walk up to the bowls, and Jamie notices some of the food has been touched.
0: Yeah, so this is actually really exciting discovery, I have to say. Now I don't know who's eating here, but half of the food bowl is gone, and all of the water bowl is gone, so that's very encouraging to see that kind of activity.
1: Wildlife, like raccoons and coyotes, could also be eating here. That's why the next step is setting up a wildlife camera.
0: Probably in the next day or two, I'll have one of the crew like put a camera out to see what we got going on. And if we have a sighting of either of her cats, we'll actually try to trap them and get the cat back to her mama or their mama.
1: Back in the van, Jamie pulls up a spreadsheet on her phone. This spreadsheet is essential to the disaster effort. It's her way of making sure no animal is left behind.
0: You know, I just have their name. Oh, yeah, it is Monkey.
2: Oh, you're right. And it has the what they look like?
0: It has their description and special tabby markings. She's a short-haired dilute tortie, and he's a short-haired brown tabby. And then I also have the status of the pet. So far, we have not found either of them.
1: By early March, after weeks of boots-on-the-ground work, it's time for Jamie to return to her life in Hawaii. She'll keep working on the online side, and other animal rescuers will carry on the work in Altadena. Jamie and her husband plan to be on Maui for at least another 4 years.
0: After that, I don't quite know. Part of me dreamt about coming back to Altadena, and sorry. That's the part that's hard for me, but I don't know what it's going to be like or what's going to happen. It's going to be totally different. And a lot of people have moved away already. They're scattered all over multiple states. Our community's been shattered, you know? So people are sticking together and trying to help each other. That's the beautiful part. Being here, I'm seeing that. And I'm also seeing the terror, the heartache and the concerns of, you know, of everyone, of all my loved ones. So it's hard.
1: In April, I called Jamie to check in.
3: I'm kind of constantly involved in the fire stuff and the search, you know, the disaster relief aspect. So I'm trying to do as much as I can. I feel like it's a gift and it's a privilege and it's an honor, and you know, I take it very seriously.
1: She's still coordinating on-the-ground operations. The volunteer team has found over 260 cats in the Eaton Fire burn zone. They've reunited over 60 pets with their families. And separately, the Pasadena Humane Society has reunited another 25 cats.
3: Yeah, reunifications are still happening, absolutely. And the best thing about those is that they help keep the hope alive for everybody. We're 3 months in, and I know for people who've lost everything, it's a lifetime already, right? Mm-hmm. It feels like that every day.
1: Months after a disaster, while the news cycle moves on, Jamie's work doesn't stop.
0: It's worth it. I love it. I'm passionate about it. So to me, I can't help but want to do it every breathing moment, you know? Like, it's just like when something happens and you go because you need to, you get that calling, you know? And that's what it is for me. It's a calling. Like, I could fight it if I want to. But what is that going to do me, you know?
1: Jamie will keep helping Altadena for 6 months, a year, or more, however long it takes.
0: It's what I'm called to do.
1: For Annenberg Media, I'm Alyssa Martinet.
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5: This is Bird Note. As a flock of ducks lift off from a marsh, their wings reveal large patches of powder blue and emerald. These dabbling ducks are called blue-winged teal. They're petite birds, noticeably smaller than mallards. The male's blue-gray head has a bright white crescent at the base of the bill, and his cinnamon sides and underparts are peppered with dark dots. Females are mottled grayish-brown. Blue-winged teal are long-distance migrants, traveling from nesting areas in Canada and the U.S. to South America for the winter. They feed in shallow water, with a preference during the breeding season for snails and fly larvae. In fall and winter, they seek out plant matter, especially seeds. Blue-winged teal pair up during the winter and migrate together in spring to a nesting area, often to where the female was born. There, the female will lay about 10 eggs, which hatch after 3 weeks. Once the eggs hatch, mother and ducklings walk away from the nest area within 24 hours, never to return to their nest again. Within just weeks, the young will be flying and ready to join their parents in their great migration south. For Bird Note, I'm Michael Stein.

0: This is Blank on Blank, distributed by the Public Radio Exchange, PRX.org. I'm David Gerlach. In our new episode, Meryl Streep is called a pig by a legendary director, and her response in Italian is priceless. Meryl Streep explains that Hollywood didn't always think she had the right look for the big screen. Here's the tape.
1: You're not supposed to speak ill of the dead, but Earl Blackwell finally died. And I was on his blacklist every year for being the worst-dressed person.
2: Oh, is he some sort of, like, society columnist or something?
1: List every year is the worst-dressed people in America. I was regular on that list. Anyway.
0: Meryl Streep, interviewed in 2008 by Christine Spines. Christine was then a writer for Entertainment Weekly.
1: The thing that was relentless for me here was how you look. I couldn't put up with it. I mean, it just drove me crazy.
2: But you chose a whole career that is pretty concerned with that stuff.
1: The career I chose was a drama major in college, where at Yale when I was, you know, played a 90-year-old woman, you know, one of my most celebrated roles. And then I played a really fat person. And I played a lot of different things, and that's how I thought I loved to wrangle my talent, my need to express myself. I like to do it that way. I never thought I was somebody that would be on the cover of magazines in fashions, wearing fashion. You know, this is like not me, but that is what movie stardom entails. I always wore my own clothes a lot of the time in interviews.
2: Yeah.
1: In the marketing of the movie, I could, you know.
2: Are these your own clothes?
1: Actually, this is not. These are mine. These shoes are mine. But I got famous before you had to do all this stuff. I went up for King Kong. I remember that.
2: That would have been
1: Jessica
2: fun.
1: Jessica Lange's part. Dino De Laurentiis. He was sitting there. He was meeting all these girls. And I came in, and I had really tried to look nice. His son was sitting in the room, and Dino spoke to him in Italian. I know Italian. Mm-hmm. Studied Italian. Mm-hmm. So he said, why don't you send me this pig? This is a woman, she's so ugly. Bruta, you know.
2: Oh, no.
1: So I looked at him and I said, mi dispiace molto, ma.
2: What is that?
1: I said, I'm very sorry that I disappointed you, but.
2: Jesus Christ.
1: Because they're so used to treating girls like bimbos. Of course, he would never imagine that a blonde person would speak Italian. I found my knitting bag just last week, and in it was a half-finished sweater for a boyfriend, long gone, and the knitting book, the knitting pattern, which was in Women's Day magazine, 1967. And I looked through this magazine, and I couldn't believe it. I showed it to my daughters, and they were screaming, because second page, big, great big ad. Join the only profession where you can make as much as a man. Be an accountant. Yeah. There was a column called What Men Say About Women, and the worst thing that a man can do to a woman is to let her get on top. They ask us in so many different ways not to let them. And if we don't, they're happier and we're happier. Oh, God. Just a really different. It's hard to explain that to people. You know, sometimes you look out the window, you look at all the windows, you think inside every single one of them is somebody with some huge, weird, terrible problem. Some great jokes. There's a lot of lives worth embodying. I mean, it's very exhilarating to step into somebody else's shoes. It's very humbling to imagine somebody else's really life and their pain. It's my drug.
0: Okay. I think you'll get a kick out of the animated version of Meryl Streep in our series with PBS Digital Studios. Watch it on our website, blankonblank.org. Before we go, one more bite from the interview.
1: Well, I mean, I have so much doubt. I'm an actor.
2: But you're connecting with people so much right now.
1: That's
2: you know?
1: A great thing.
2: Yeah.
1: Because I have a lot to say about the world, clearly.
2: Yeah.
1: And I can't put together, as you can see, a clear sense about it all. But through the work, I can say what I think.
0: Special thanks to Christine Spines for bringing us this interview. There's a link to the profile of Meryl Streep that she wrote on our website. All right, that's all for now. I'm David Gerlach. Keep listening.

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1: Story.
2: Doors opening.
1: Have you ever wondered why a level or floor on a building is called a story?
2: Doors closing.
1: That's a word we associate with a narrative or tale. And actually, it's not far off the origin of the word we associate with architecture. And its use takes us back to the 14th century.
3: Where are we going?
1: The word story comes from the ancient Greek word historia, meaning account of events. In the 1300s, architects were in the habit of decorating buildings with stained glass and stone carvings or sculptures. These carvings were on the outside of the building and they depicted actual stories. Some of them recounted ancient myths and legends. And on churches and cathedrals, they often depicted Bible stories. So you can see where this is going. The higher the building, the more stories it had. And eventually the word story was used to refer to an entire floor or level.
2: First story.
4: 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The series was produced for and first broadcast on RTE Choice in Ireland.

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2: For Horn Lake and the northern counties, some fog, but clear skies for the overnight hours, low 70s. Fog in the morning on Sunday, then a few afternoon thunderstorms, and we'll be hitting about 90. Starkville and the central areas, a few clouds overnight, and we're in the mid-70s. We have another chance of some showers and thunderstorms coming up on Sunday. Mix of sun and clouds, low 90s. Heat index, about 105 tomorrow. Natchez and the southern and coastal areas, we may get a shower for the overnight. We're in the upper 70s, and then afternoon showers and thunderstorms again on Sunday. Pretty humid, our high near 90. I'm meteorologist Steve Hamilton. 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
3: 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I mean, the ears and skin are picking up the sound waves that are coming to us, passing through us, for example. 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
5: Life on Earth is amazingly resilient. Organisms known as extremophiles survive in caves stretching thousands of feet into the Earth's crust, in deserts that go decades without rain, under high pressures kilometers deep in the sea, in toxic waste dumps that are entirely unnatural and inconceivably inhospitable. These tiny extremophilic organisms can live and persist, even thrive, in environments we would consider dire. If life lingers on the peripheries of our world, maybe there's a chance that life exists elsewhere in the universe. I'm Jan Levin, and this is The Joy of Why, a podcast from Quantum Magazine, where I take turns at the mic with my co-host, Steve Strogatz, exploring the biggest questions in math and science today. In this episode, we talk to astrobiologist and speleologist, that is to say, cave explorer, Penelope Boston, Penny to her friends. We ask her, what can extremophiles teach us about the fascinating breadth and immense diversity of life on Earth? And how can this knowledge help us recognize life beyond our planet? Penny studies the microbiology of cave environments to understand the potential for life in the subsurface of other worlds. She was a professor and co-founder of the Cave and Karst Studies Program at New Mexico Tech, served as associate director of the National Cave and Karst Research Institute, and was the former director of the NASA Astrobiology Institute. She is known for exploring some of the toughest caves in the world. Penny, it's so great to speak with you. Thanks for joining us.
6: Hi, Jana. It's really a lovely opportunity to get to chat with you about some of my favorite weird organisms and how they fit into astrobiology.
5: Yeah, I was very excited about this topic. I remember the first time that I learned that there were microorganisms in deep hydrothermal vents, essentially metabolizing hydrogen. We often think of life forms as metabolizing organic material. And so some of these extremophiles are not metabolizing organic material. It's like they're gleaning electricity from rocks and other minerals. And I'm wondering, how surprising was this discovery to, say, experts who were considering just discovering other life forms on Earth?
6: It was really eye-opening. You know, the early work on the hydrothermal vents in the 1970s was very early in my career. I was a student. And that was the first inkling that we had that maybe organisms could make a living in a way that was not dependent directly on sunlight driving photosynthesis. So that was very formative, really, for the science that came after.
5: I like this concept that they're making a living.
6: We all have to do that.
5: We all have to do it. It's all about resources, right?
6: It is. It totally is.
5: So do you have a favorite extremophile? And regardless, can you give us a description of the kind of range or examples of extremophiles that we might not be aware of?
6: Oh, my gosh. Do I have a favorite extremophile? No, really, all of them. They're all my babies. I love the organisms that seem to be involved in the transformation of some minerals into ores that we actually mine. So even copper ores, to me, seem to be a product of microbial manipulation. There are organisms that are happy being frozen in permafrost for tens of thousands of years and are still viable. There are the organisms we studied in the very hot caves in Chihuahua, the NICA system, where we were able to extract organisms from being trapped in these very gigantic crystals there. I mean, I think that organisms living and surviving for very long geological periods of time is something that is a new forefront for us in geomicrobiology and astrobiology to look for.
5: Wow, amazing. And then I guess I'm wondering about the sorts of conditions in which we find extremophiles, especially those that are not extracting organic material.
6: Yeah, you know, it may go incredibly far back in the history of life on our planet. We are human-centric for obvious reasons, because we're humans, right? So we're used to eating food, and that's already fixed energy for us. And then we burn that with various metabolic processes, and we breathe oxygen and so forth. But if you hark back 3 to 4 billion years ago when our planet was young, there was no free oxygen. So the type of photosynthesis that drives most of our food chains on Earth now was not possible. It was not happening. So other molecules were being used besides water, hydrogen sulfide being one of them.
5: So this was before there were organisms that photosynthesized at all?
6: This was early on when the form of photosynthesis that organisms were beginning to develop actually relied on non-oxygen, non-water. And so it was splitting other molecules like hydrogen sulfide. At the time, there were also lots of chemically reduced conditions rather than oxidized conditions. And the early organisms were making use of energy sources that were much more varied than we commonly think now. But those organism types, those metabolic pathways, they're still with us. They've just been pushed to the edges of our biosphere because of the dominance of the oxygen atmosphere that we now have.
5: This is fascinating. So these were multicellular organisms or single-celled organisms?
6: No, single-celled organisms persisted for a very long time. Just recently, there's been new clues as to when the first possible multicellular organisms arose. And it's a little bit earlier than we thought.
5: Oh, wow.
6: So that's a major find, just literally in the last couple of months. But for a very long time, single cells were the lifestyle that everybody was practicing. And it took quite a while to figure out how to even make, you know, strings of yourself to be multicellular at that very low level.
5: Mm-hmm. And to make that energetically favorable.
6: Yes, yes. How can you compete? Because, you know, if you're a tiny organism, you got a very lean diet. When you're in an environment where you have to extract energy from minerals or abiotic gases, it's much easier if you're chomping down on organics. You get more bang for the buck if you eat, you know, a cheese sandwich than you do if you chew a bunch of rock.
5: I've always found that to be the case.
6: Yeah.
5: So if I'm understanding correctly, really, we didn't have the proper atmosphere that we have now, and we didn't right. have oceans. So this is really early in the Earth's history.
6: Well, we had oceans. We needed water. There's a lot of thinking about when the oceans started to happen. That's very unclear. So there's the idea that the volatiles, including water, outgassed from the early Earth, which was made out of all these sort of chunks of stuff that came together to form Earth and the other planets. And that when all those pieces stuck together, at some point they reach enough mass that the gravitational effect is enough to start helping the planet differentiate into layers of material. As part of that process, you would get outgassing of these vaporous compounds, including water, and eventually you get oceans. There's a competing theory, and both of them may be true, that you're getting a large amount of the water from impacting objects after the Earth mostly came together. We don't really have it nailed down, and I suspect it's probably both, right?
5: Right.
6: It's not a simple answer. So it took a long time to get the oceans together, and that was necessary to have liquid water because our type of life is based on liquid water.
5: Now, these very early extremophiles, did they rely on water, even if they were metabolizing leaner systems like minerals, rocks, electricity?
6: They did, because we're made out of water.
5: So they needed it for their cellular structure,
6: yes,
5: even if they didn't need it energetically.
6: We are all creatures that are basically bigger or smaller bags of water with stuff dissolved in it, with structures that help the chemistry happen. Those structures probably became more elaborate over time, but the basic notion of a bag of soup is really what we all are.
5: And then once they have this sort of soup, these salty soups, they're able to conduct electricity. Is that kind of the major way that they were gleaning energy from things like hydrothermal vents or just raw minerals?
6: So minerals laying around don't do much. You have to chemically react them in some way. The way life eventually learned to do this was by being clever and forming proteins that fold up into complex shapes. And those proteins, they can then catalyze or start the process of different chemical transformations. We don't know what the sequence really was. And I suspect that when you have a laboratory the size of a planet, you probably got more than one kind of experiment going on at a time. My suspicion is that all these different kinds of chemical, natural experiments were going on, becoming more and more complicated over time. And the minute you get even molecules that are different from one another, they still need to grab stuff from their environment in order to make more molecules. Even maybe before you have what we would call living organisms in the sense that we now understand that. Natural selection comes into the picture pretty early.
5: I've heard that there's a Nobel Prize-winning physiologist, Albert Szent-Györgyi, who said once that life is nothing but an electron looking for a place to rest. Do you share this sentiment?
6: Not exactly. All right. I think that he's representative of a time where we were trying to be as reductionist as possible, which is a very powerful science tool to get your teeth into a problem. But what we know about the real natural world is that it's a complex system in the mathematical sense of that. And so really, there's no single level of complexity that holds the entire answer. And so that's a piece of the puzzle. And it's true that organisms live by shuffling electrons around, but they couldn't do that if there weren't all these other levels of complexity that we see in the mature system. So we've come a long way in our thinking about how to really work with complex systems. It's really hard. It's easier to make a simple system, like in a physics experiment, where you can control all the conditions, but folks, life is not like that.
5: That's what electrons want to do. They want to go from a high energy state to a low energy state. So the physicist in me imagines the Big Bang, high energy, and we're just trying to drop down ever since then.
6: Right. That's exactly right. The way I think of life is inside every organism, no matter how complex or relatively simple it is a temporary place where the organism keeps entropy at bay.
5: Fascinating.
6: Mm-hmm. It exports waste, takes in energy, and makes a more ordered system on the inside of an organism at the expense of the external environment. When that organism dies, of course, entropy wins in the end, as we know. But it's a temporary suspension of entropy within the organism.
5: Absolutely. Now, do you think that all life as we know it might have evolved from extremophiles?
6: Oh, yes. I think if you had a time machine and you were able to go back and directly interrogate that very early Earth environment, that you would find way more metabolic pathways than we even know now. So we have the relic extremophile complement that have survived in spite of the changing planetary conditions over time. And people are doing amazing work trying to dig in to bug guts, as I call them, to look at the DNA and look at the history of how these metabolic pathways have evolved. Not only the genomic work, but the proteomics and even other molecules that are complex carbohydrates and so forth, to try to figure out who's related to who. But there have to be missing gaps. And so it's hard to infer that. But just looking at the history of the planet itself, it had conditions that are extreme from our point of view in the modern world.
5: Mm-hmm. And can you point to strands of human DNA that we can identify as, aha, that was an ancient extremophile?
6: Oh, yes. There are wonderful schemes that have been published that show how much DNA we, personally, our species, shares with bacteria.
5: Mm-hmm.
6: I think of mitochondria as being such an amazing transformation. The great evolutionary biologist Lynn Margulis had a real hard time trying to persuade people in the 60s
5: Absolutely.
6: That symbiosis was the way that big cells came together. So that was another leap. But yeah, if you go way back, everybody was chewing rocks and slurping gas and probably early organisms clinging to, you know, minerals for some of their structure, even that's been suggested.
5: And as life became more abundant in what we obviously in a biased way called a temperate environment, because it's temperate for us.
6: Right.
5: Did extremophiles then get pushed in some sense to the periphery, or have they always just kind of lived where they're happy and it just took us a long time to realize they had endured?
6: Yeah, I think, Jana, it's a bit of both. When you got the so-called oxygen revolution, when oxygen, you know, accumulated as a byproduct of water splitting photosynthesis, which took a long time because it had to oxidize the whole ocean first.
5: Wow, yeah, that's a project.
6: You know, so that took a heck of a long time. So in some sense, a lot of those niches were displaced by organisms that could tolerate an oxygen environment. It's not an either-or thing. So you can see that, you know, some organisms are perfectly happy sniffing in the oxygen that we have at Earth's surface right now. But there are a lot that are so-called microaerophils, and they tolerate oxygen, but at lower levels, varying levels. So I think that that's putative evidence that organisms that were extremophiles that did not tolerate oxygen, they got pushed to the margins. But they also proliferated in niches where oxygen doesn't penetrate.
5: And in your work, you explore these really difficult to explore caves. Why are caves of particular interest in your area of expertise? What is unique about subterranean microbiology?
6: Yeah, I mean, so I could just regale you for hours, but I will spare you. I'll just hit on the high points. There are some really clear advantages. One is that you can consider a cave a semi-closed system. And when you look at the genetics of the organisms that we find there, we find vast biodiversity. And we also find that most of the organisms are not the ones that we find on the surface, even on the surface right over a given cave. So what that says to us is that however organisms get into a cave, they're immediately subject to really different conditions. And that promotes an evolutionary pace that pushes them in the direction of becoming a very unique little biosphere, miniature ecosystem. And that each cave has the potential for doing that. And so I think of them as little baby planets that we can study.
7: And they're different from cave to cave.
6: Yes. People have a really simplified idea of caves. So we all grew up as kids going into caves as summer holiday entertainments. And I always thought they were fascinating, but it wasn't until I started to go into caves all around the world that I saw how diverse they are. So there's hot ones, and there's cold ones, and there's ones that contain ice, and there's ones that are saturated with, to us, a poisonous environment, either high CO2 or high hydrogen sulfide or weird aldehydes or something. Some of them are wet, and some of them are dry, and some of them are in deserts, and some of them are on high mountains where you have to go down a kilometer through ice to get to the inside of the cave. So each one of those combinations is like a whole separate extreme environment.
7: They're like wild terrariums.
6: Yes, that's exactly it.
7: So there's biodiversity not only among the caves. They're biodiverse.
6: Yes.
7: But also within the caves, there's tremendous biodiversity.
6: Yes, there is. Some caves are extremely large, like Leche Guía here in New Mexico, where I am located. It's one of the larger caves in the world, and it has tremendous diversity in terms of the mineralogy that's in there. And also, because there are these evolutionary pressures, and because organisms in a cave have limited ways of getting around, it makes these little evolutionary mini pockets, as I think of them. So if we look at the diversity in one patch, and then we go a few hundred meters away, we can find a very different complement of microorganisms. So they're chopped up environments.
7: And they all source energy in different ways. Would you call all of these organisms in these caves extremophilic?
6: It depends. So if you're an organism in a cave, your biggest challenge is making a living with energy, because there's a limited amount of organic material that comes into you. Some caves are richer than others. You know, if you've got a cave with a river flowing through it that sources from the surface, you've got quite a reasonable amount of organic material coming in. But if you're a cave in Saudi Arabia, you have whatever ancient carbon might be trapped in the rocks, and the bioproductivity of your friends who are munching down the minerals and making biomass. So life as a organism that needs organic material becomes harder. Most caves have at least some so-called heterotrophs, which means that you have to have organic carbon. And so it's a mix. And the more harsh the conditions are in the cave with respect to nutrients of the organic sort, the more it's pushed in the direction of organisms that are using non-organic materials for energy.
7: Now, what drew your attention to cave microbiology?
6: Well, Mars. I had been working on what we used to call exobiology. Now it's usually referred to as astrobiology ever since my earliest days. In fact, I fell in love with the idea when I was a little kid. In the early 1990s, with a couple of colleagues, we were sort of digesting what had been learned about Mars so far, and the fact that the surface is, what can I call it, a blasted, cold, dry hellhole.
7: Mm-hmm.
6: And so the potential for living organisms was not promising, probably off the table. But we began to think about the subsurface, because here on Earth, people were beginning to look at the subsurface for microorganisms more seriously. You know, when I was a student in the 70s, basically the story was, well, you go down about a meter or so into the soil, and basically the microorganisms die out, and there's nobody home. Because we weren't thinking about the deep subsurface. We weren't thinking about caves. We weren't thinking about rock fractures. So it was a revolution in thought that was going on at the time. And so we were looking for ways to get into Earth's subsurface. But drilling is very expensive, and we were all young investigators. So we thought, oh, wow, caves. And then we saw a National Geographic special on TV that talked about Lechuguilla Cave right here in New Mexico. And boy, that clicked. That was it.
7: So you went running.
6: We went running, and we knew nothing, and we weren't prepared, and it was a horrible trip. We all got injured or an infection or something.
7: You brought some back with you.
6: Yes, yes.
7: So do you still believe that subterranean Martian surface holds promise for life?
6: I do, but I think it's going to be very deep. Deeper than our current near-term or even mid-term capabilities to get in there to find it.
7: Are there other moons, planets, promising exoplanets beyond our solar system where you think that there's a good likelihood to search for these kinds of extremophiles?
6: Oh, yes. In the astrobiology community, both at NASA and other space agencies around the world and academia and national labs, we're all thinking about the icy moons that appear to have an interior fluid. And we call them ocean worlds. I mean, as a cave person, I think of them as ice-covered, fluid-containing planet-sized caves because they're closed to some extent to materials and energy exchange with the outside. But whatever you call them, the fact that there are these intriguing environments where we know, for example, Enceladus, the tiny moon, a beautiful glowing white object around Saturn, has fractures that are poofing out materials. And the wonderful Cassini mission detected that there were organics in those. I mean, that's clearly a high priority. Europa, the first moon to have been identified as having a fluid interior back from the Voyager missions around those bodies, gave rise to that understanding. So those are high targets for us in astrobiology. How to actually study them? Boy, that's a technological feat still to be cracked.
7: I can imagine. And that's just in our solar system. And now we know that there might be more planets in our Milky Way galaxy than there are stars, which is to say hundreds of billions of planets.
6: Yeah. I mean, it's so exciting. You know, it's so exciting, Jana, because my lifetime has spanned so many amazing scientific revelations, but nothing more exciting than the fact that we now have confirmed planets around other stars. And that was a hypothesis when I was in high school.
7: That's right.
6: You know, and seeing this develop, our galaxy is opening up to us. And we have new fabulous tools like James Webb Space Telescope and others coming down the pike in the future. So I want to live 500 years or more so that I can see how it all turns out.
7: So you must believe that life will be recognizable to us. How will we recognize it if it's so on the border of what's organic and what's inorganic in its processes? What tools could we possibly use to assess this?
6: Yeah, that's a fabulous question. We wrestle with this. I mean, this is a great deal of the ongoing work of astrobiology is to figure that out. So we have wonderful knowledge now about Earth's life processes. The particulars of those are fascinating and enriching and wonderful for us. But our task in astrobiology is to take what we know that we can reduce to as general a principle as we can. Things like an organism has to get energy. It has to do something with waste. It has to be able to store information. so it can make more of itself? How can we take what people are beginning to call agnostic biosignatures, signatures of life that don't depend on the precise nature of the chemical interactions, but really have a very sound base in physics and in what the resources would be for energy and materials in a given planetary habitat type, even though that may be radically different from anything we have on Earth, even in extreme environments here. We're trying to pull out what are the unifying concepts that we can use to allow us to recognize lifelike processes, even if it's made out of silicon. Who knows? We start with what we know. We start with Earth life, but we have to keep our imaginations really flexible.
7: So instead of bags of soup with water as a base, we could imagine discovering bags of soup with silicon as a base.
6: Maybe. Bags of liquid ammonia-based soup at very low temperatures. Yeah.
7: Fascinating.
6: I mean, there are some fundamentals, and we don't know the degree to which we have those. It could be that, you know, certain behavioral patterns, and some of the work that I've done with my colleagues look at even physical arrangements of organisms that we see in many, many different environments at many different scales. So it may even be that there are some kind of resource-seeking behaviors that cause the construction of certain recognizable structures. We don't know. We're just sticking our toes into the ocean of complexity of that. But it's a fascinating challenge, though.
7: Absolutely. Now, what do you think when people hypothesize that there could be life in the sun, in the sort of photosphere of the sun? Do you think that's absurd because of the lack of sort of cellular materials?
6: No, I don't think it's absurd. I think it depends on what you're calling life. So we have this conundrum in biology and astrobiology that has beset biology for the last 100+ years. And, you know, what is life? What are the characteristics that make something alive? We started with a laundry list of characteristics that are common for Earth life. But I think that I call them lifelike processes. And for me, processing of something is necessary, and controlling the environment at some level is necessary. Is that a lifelike process? I don't know. But I would be willing to consider it on a spectrum of what I call lifiness. There are high lifiness processes and low lifiness processes. Natural crystal precipitation, where you get the geometry coming together, that's low lifiness. But that doesn't mean that it hasn't interacted with life. It has. Microorganisms affect how a crystal in its environment will grow because it shifts the thermodynamics of the system. It shifts the chemistry. So life in the sun, I don't know. There have been several good science fiction stories written about that.
7: So you talk about low lifiness and high lifiness, and I have intuitively a sense of what you mean by that. But is there a way in which you really understand how there became a transition from not life to low lifiness and then to high lifiness?
6: I think the crux of the matter is really the ability to store information. Our type of life does it with DNA now. There are theories about it first being encoded in RNA, which can function both as a information storage and as a functional molecule like proteins now do. That's one theory. There's another theory that the structure was provided, the information storage was molecules sticking to certain kinds of electrically complicated, structurally complicated clays. But whatever it was, the degree of lifiness to me hangs on the ability to store information and transmit that information and to perpetuate those information patterns.
7: Do you think that there's a life

0: stream of files out there in the universe in this rich exoplanetary terrain, but that it will have also made the crossover to complex life?
1: Oh, yes. I think it's a numbers game, Jana. You know, what you pointed out before, the fact that we probably have more planets than stars, even in our own galaxy, not to mention all the other bajillion galaxies out there. It's out there. The question is, how do we find it? It becomes very challenging. Even imagining our future advanced telescopic tools to perceive the signatures of life at a planetary scale from the vast distances that we are, even to the closest exoplanets. So it's a different kind of challenging, a challenge that requires a whole planetary signal like we have here on Earth. I have this lifelong bet with my friend Seth Shostak, who is one of the senior scientists at the SETI Institute looking for intelligent life. And I told him I think that we may find signs of life on an exoplanet before we actually crack the case here in our own solar system, because we have so many exoplanets. And here, we have, in order to detect life, it's going to be cryptic, you know, it's going to be subsurface, or it's going to be very relict on the other bodies in our solar system. So we'll see.
0: Mm-hmm. When we explore the solar system, also, we can send probes there and dig up samples. But does that introduce the possibility that we've contaminated other planets? I mean, is it possible we've seeded Mars with terrestrial extremophiles that will survive?
1: Well, undoubtedly, Earth organisms have been transported on earlier spacecraft. The reasoning for why that would not have materially contaminated Mars, for example, is that Mars is such a harsh environment on the surface. But as we go forward, we have to worry about what you're talking about, which is, we call it in the business, planetary protection. Planetary protection means keeping Earth safe from any organisms that we may return to Earth to study, and keeping a planetary body safe from contaminating organisms that we may transfer. We have to worry about this extremely when we begin to drill down to icy aquifer layers in Mars. So a lot of work has been done on that. There's also an international organization that deals with all things space on an international level called COSFAR. And COSFAR has a special section worrying about planetary protection. I've done a lot of work on those issues myself. So it's something we take tremendously seriously.
0: So what did you think about this moon mission? I believe it was an Israeli mission that sent tardigrades, tiny extremo-tolerant organisms, also known as water bears, to the moon, and then crashed, possibly ejecting the tardigrades. Is that a concern for you, or do you have this sort of same sense? Well, it's very unlikely they'd survive on that harsh surface, but we got to do better going forward.
1: It's very unlikely that they would survive on the moon in any significant duration. This is not a NASA opinion, but my personal opinion is that you should never take the life of any organisms, no matter how small, for a stunt. And to me, this was not a legitimate scientific enterprise. What was the point of this? We know that tardigrades are not going to survive very well on the moon, not unless you created some kind of habitat for them. So I think it was a waste of a bunch of good tardigrades. And I am a huge tardigrade fan.
0: They are adorable.
1: Yeah, they are completely adorable. I have stuffed ones right here in my office. I hope that future tardigrade experiments on the moon are done in a proper way, where there's some point to seeing how they respond to the lower gravity, some aspects of the radiation environment. We're about to fly yeast and plant experiments on the moon. These are all legitimate, but just sending them there for the heck of it, not a fan.
0: Now, there's an even more extreme view about life in the solar system, and one that suggests that maybe extremophiles hitchhiked on an asteroid to get here in the first place. And the idea of panspermia, that maybe we are aliens already. We are evidence of extraterrestrial life. What do you think of that idea?
1: I think it's possible. When I first started contemplating it many years ago,

0: we didn't have a mechanism. And a lot of the ways that it was suggested that panspermia might happen were pretty goofy. But the big breakthrough came really when we discovered that one class of meteorite appeared to have been blasted off Mars and some small portion of that material made it to Earth. These are the so-called SNC or SNC meteorites. And that was a revelation because what that caused people to do, like orbital dynamicists and so forth, was to actually work the issues that you would need to figure out whether or not that was physically possible. Could a big impacting asteroid blasting in to Mars, for which we know there have been many large impacts, would that debris have made its way to Earth? And the answer is yes. It was very plausible. And now, of course, we have this relatively big collection of SNC meteorites that have been gathered on Earth. So we have, you know, DoorDash delivery of little bits of Mars that have been brought to Earth for us to look at. Now, they've been through a lot. It's not light going to Mars and digging up a bit and going, oh, yeah, well, we can tell everything, because they've been through a lot of trauma. But nevertheless, that was a revolutionary finding.
1: Is there any reason to suppose life would do better emerging on Mars than it would emerging on Earth?
0: Maybe. It really depends on what school of thought you are in terms of the temperature regime and the conditions on early Mars. Early Mars clearly was much more similar to Earth in its early history. Now it has lost its atmosphere, its ability to retain heat and modulate the temperature and retain water vapor in the atmosphere and liquid bodies. But we see the evidence of that in the past. So we don't know. If we are ever lucky enough to actually find organisms that are either well-preserved enough to investigate or perhaps even still living in the deep Martian subsurface, we can look at how they're put together. Are we related? Are we not related?
1: Now, let's say we make this discovery and we find alien life form, however small, however different. What do you think it's going to mean to us as a society, you know, a species on a planet brimming with life, if we were to make that discovery?
0: Boy, you know, I think about that all the time. No surprise. I don't know. Those of us who are involved in science, who are members of the public, who are interested in science, I think it will be literally earth-shaking. But there are many people on Earth who are not interested in that. They're not engaged in that. That's not part of their daily life. How will they respond? Will they just yawn and go, we don't care? Will they think of it as something evil? I really can't predict.
1: Mm-hmm. And they might just reject the reality of the discovery altogether.
0: Yes.
1: And we still have people who are proponents of a flat Earth or think the universe is 6,000 years old. So people can be resistant.
0: Science cannot compete with a deeply held other mythology or bias.
1: Yeah. Now, a question we like to ask our guests here on The Joy of Why is, what about your work and your exploration brings you joy?
0: Oh, gosh, everything. I love beauty, and I find beauty everywhere in the natural world. I love just being in nature. I love going to places that are so different that it shifts my thinking. As a kid reading science fiction, that's what I wanted to do, was go explore other planets. And I feel that I've achieved that on Earth because caves are so different from the surface. And so, really, I'm a cheap date. You know, it doesn't take much to make me happy. Seriously.
1: Just alien life forms.
0: Yeah.
1: Or subterranean exploration. Forget the dinner and a movie. We've been chatting with astrobiologist and cave specialist Penny Boston. Penny, thank you so much for this fascinating conversation.
0: Oh, my pleasure. Lovely to talk to you, Jana.
1: Lovely to talk to you. Thanks for listening. If you're enjoying The Joy of Why and you're not already subscribed, hit the subscribe or follow button where you're listening. You can also leave a review for the show. It helps people find this podcast. The Joy of Why is a podcast from Quantum Magazine, an editorially independent publication supported by the Simons Foundation. 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The Joy of Why is produced by PRX Productions. The production team is Caitlin Folds, Livia Brock, Genevieve Sponsler, and Merritt Jacob. 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Samir Patel is Quanta's editor-in-chief. Our theme music is from APM Music. Julian Lynn came up with the podcast name. The episode art is by Peter Greenwood, and our logo is by Jackie King and Christina Armitage. Special thanks to the Columbia Journalism School and Bert Odom Reed at the Cornell Broadcast Studios. I'm your host, Jana Levin. If you have any questions or comments for us, please email us at quanta@simonsfoundation.org. 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
3: This is Bird Note. When waterfowl are in decline, hunters are some of the first people to sound the alarm and fund the recovery. Jared Henson is a project manager with Ducks Unlimited, a nonprofit hunting and conservation group.
4: The North American model of conservation puts the bulk of the responsibility to fund conservation on hunters, because hunters in general are the consumptive users of those habitats, and they're just more willing to give money to that cause.
3: That money not only comes from hunting license sales, but also taxes on gear.
4: So guns, ammo, binoculars, all those sporting goods that you would use for hunting, a portion of that tax goes to the states, and they can then allocate that into conservation funding.
3: Financial support is just one way that hunters contribute to habitat management.
4: Waterfowl biologists and scientists have been leveraging hunters for data for almost 100 years now. The big thing now is avian influenza. Hunters are some of the first to see the impacts of that in the field, especially since the main vector for it is waterfowl. And so hunters really play a big role in disease monitoring.
3: Learn more about how hunters support wildlife conservation in Season 8 of Bring Birds Back. 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I'm Jazzy Johnson.
5: Welcome to The Global Guru. I'm Rachel Louise Snyder. Each week we ask one simple question, just one, about somewhere in the world. Today we're in Kazakhstan asking, will you marry me?
6: If he will not be able to catch her, she has a right to whip him.
5: Whip him?
6: Yes. With real leather whip.
5: This is Alma Kuninabayeva, professor of anthropology at Stanford. She's describing a courting ritual known as
6: Kuzku,
5: which literally translates to chasing the girl. It's a game. A boy, a girl, and their horses.
6: She's galloping away, and he has to chase her. And then the rule is, if he will catch her within some special distance, he has a right to kiss her.
5: If not, out comes the whip. The game's a way for Kazakh girls to show their readiness for marriage. And she invites him to the chase.
7: because the game is really all about the girls.
6: How strong they are, how beautiful they are, how skillful they are.
7: Kudenabayeva says it's not so foreign to us.
6: I can tell you, everybody who went or survived the prom, they know that situation. Who is inviting whom? Who is chasing whom?
7: Nomads in Kazakhstan have been playing it since the 17th century. The game is really what she calls a training camp for life.
6: Every winter is a test for survival. Life of nomadic women are so difficult that they have to be strong like men.
7: Today, girls train for years to play. They're given the best horse from their tribe. Because, Kudenabayeva says,
6: it's not only her victory, it's victory of her people.
7: And sometimes the victory even goes beyond her own community. She tells the story of two tribes. One had murdered a boy in the other.
6: So for a long time, these two tribes, they avoid each other and they never participated in the same gatherings.
7: But then, a girl invited a boy from the other tribe to play the game.
6: Along the way, he caught her and kissed her. On the way back, both of them, they came to her parents and she said, now you have a choice, parents. Accept him and forgive them for everything that happened, or to kill us.
7: Kudenabayeva says it was a powerful political statement. And eventually,
6: the wedding was about these two tribes reuniting.
7: The Global Guru is produced in association with American University's College of Arts and Sciences and WAMU 88.5 in Washington, D.C. 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I'm Rachel Louise Snyder. Thanks for listening.
8: Well, let's say we are sitting in a fence trying to make a dollar out of 99 cents.
9: This is Bird Note. As a kid, artist David Shepherd would sketch all the flora and fauna he saw. His true love was for plants. But when he moved to Hawaii to study botany, he realized
10: Hawaii is special because its main character is birds. Birds were the dominant species in terms of animal life. And so all the plants really co-evolved with the birds. You can see that in just how specific the beaks of different species are to the shapes of the flowers here. And so that became part of my art.
9: David now designs aloha shirts featuring the native plants and wildlife of Hawaii. One design features the i'iwi, a Hawaiian honey creeper.
10: So the i'iwi birds dart from flower to flower to flower very quickly. Well, the Hawaiians saw this and they thought of the metaphor that it was like procreation, the metaphor for the health of the forest, because only in its procreation can it exist.
9: Then, hidden among the trees, David has drawn kahuli, or native land snails.
10: Their existence in the forest is special because if they were around, it was said that the forest would sing. And songs are also a very important element of Hawaiian culture because it's how things are passed on from generation to generation. It's how you communicate what the world is. So these snails are singing, right? And then you have the birds that are a symbolic of procreation. And so the combination is that this is Hawaii. This is the perpetuation of it.
9: See pictures of David's designs at our website, birdnote.org. I'm Mark Bramhill.
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12: As I record this, Voyager 2 is over 12 billion miles from Earth, and Voyager 1 over 15 billion. As these two spacecraft hurtle away from our solar system, each carries a sort of message in a bottle. Specifically, a golden record. The cover of these records, one on each probe, includes diagrams and illustrated instructions on how to play them. Pressed into the gold-plated copper disc, this mix compiled by Carl Sagan with help from recordist Alan Lomax includes a wide range of human music. There's European classical music, a Navajo night chant, bagpipes from Azerbaijan,

0: a Peruvian wedding song, Mozart, Chuck Berry, Chinese folk music, Aboriginal didgeridoo, a truly wide-ranging mix. And it's fun to imagine an alien running across this shiny disc, figuring out the instructions, and hitting play. Postcards from the Wind are produced by me, Phil Corbett. More at thewind.org.
1: This is Bird Note. Ornithologist and poet J. Drew Lanham often writes about his experience as a black man in the outdoors, both the joy of being in nature and the racism he faces in the field. Sometimes that's led him to bird in places that others might overlook. And one time, looking for sparrows inspired a poem celebrating these little brown birds.
2: Sparrow envy. Were I the sparrow, brown-backed, skittish, and small, I would find haven in thorniest thickets, search far and wide for fields lain fallow, treasure the unkempt, worship the unmown, covet the weed-strewn row. I would slink between sedges, chip unseen from brambles, skulk deep within hedges, and desire the ditches grown wild. I would find great joy in the mist-sodden morning, sing humble pleas from the highest weeds, and plead for the gray days to stay.
1: 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I'm Mark Bramhill.
3: I'm James Stewart, and this is Timeline from VPR Classical, an exploration into the development of Western music. Today, we will discuss one of the first music theorists in our Western musical tradition, Guido D'Arezzo.
4: Listen. Do, a deer, a female deer, ray, a drop of golden sun.
3: This familiar song introduces the syllables used for singing notes at sight reading. But this concept of using syllables for notes is much older than a Rodgers and Hammerstein musical. Do, re, mi, fa, so, la, ti, do. The familiar major scale comes from what we call the solfege system of sight reading. We can trace the lineage of this practice all the way back to the writings of a Benedictine monk of the early 11th century, Guido D'Arezzo. Guido was educated in the Abbey of Pomposa on the Adriatic coast, and early on he earned a reputation for his ability to teach singers new plainsong chants, new songs, very quickly. Now, how did he do this? Up to this point, the chants of the church were either memorized or represented with small pen strokes called neumes. They helped the singer remember the basic shape of the melody, but they were by no means precise. Guido developed a system of accurate notation, using lines and spaces to separate each individual note. He then gave names to these notes. This is where we get the alphabetic note names we use today. A, B, C, D, E, F, G. Based on what we call the natural minor scale. Guido would have called it a mode. Later, Guido composed a hymn that was meant to educate singers and teach them how to recognize each individual note of the scale. His Ut Quiant Laxus starts each phrase with a different note, ascending step by step, much like the Rodgers and Hammerstein song. The syllables he used for the introduction of each new note has become the solfège system we use a millennium later. Ut, re, mi, fa, sol, la. Since the time of Guido, we've added the note T or in some languages C, to the end of the scale, and replace the ut with do, preferring the hard consonant sound over the soft vowel sound. These developments of notation and singing practice make Guido di Arezzo one of the most influential figures in Western musical history. Find out more about Guido di Arezzo and explore the timeline at vpr.net/classical.

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1: Hey, it's Francis Lam, host of The Splendid Table. 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
5: Sound is so important. 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But if we were to go to a quiet place and simply be alone in the silence of nature, that deep ability to listen occurs. And what do we hear? Yeah, what do we hear?
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6: Being a young adult in Bloomington or in Indiana or in the Midwest as a whole can give you complicated feelings. Some people love it, some people hate it. A lot of people find themselves saying, "Oh man, the Midwest is so boring. I need something to do." That's part of where DIY music scenes come from. DIY scenes are about having something to do in the Midwest. They're a cultural touchstone for cities like Bloomington, both big and small. You're not tied to big corporate music labels. It's about building community from the ground up. Helping each other record music themselves, make their own merch, book their own tours. It's about friends, helping more friends. DIY music includes a bunch of genres, including hardcore, punk, indie rock, and shoegaze, just to name a few. There's a sense of pride that comes through with taking matters into your own hands to create art and build community. Bloomington's had a bustling DIY scene for a long time, and it has a particular name associated with it. There's a podcast called It's a Beautiful Day in the Gulch, and an album of the same exact name by hardcore punk band Laughing Gas. There's the song Gulch Brigade by hardcore band Full Stride. Those are all from the past 6 years, but it goes back even farther. Gulcher Records, the label that put out the Gizmos, one of Indiana's first punk bands, started in the 1970s. These days, you can see it on hardcore punk t-shirts and tote bags too. But why the word? Why do people keep calling Bloomington the Gulch? Miles Grimmer grew up in Franklin, Indiana. He was 18 when he was in college at IU in Bloomington. One day, he was visiting home when his uncle asked him,
7: "How's Bloomington? How's the Gulch?" We used to call it the Gulch.
6: The word stuck with him from that moment on. He got interested in Bloomington's history of DIY rock and started to learn more about it. That's when he found Gulcher Records. We'll come back to Miles. He's one of the people who ran with the word years later. Bloomington played an important role in the early days of punk rock in Indiana. Gulcher Records was a DIY record label and a zine that Bob Richert started in 1975. Richert was a grad student in geology, but he found himself spending more time spinning rock music at the campus radio station than studying rocks. By 1973, he discovered zines. It didn't take long for him to start Gulcher Magazine. That might be the first association in print of Bloomington and the word Gulch. But Richert didn't coin it. People had been calling Bloomington the Gulch already. He thinks it might be the terrain, but he admits he might be biased, since he arrived as a geology grad student. Some people think Gulcher Magazine and Gulcher Records were named after a book that came out the year before. Gulcher, by rock critic Richard Meltzer, is a collection of his sprawling thoughts on rock music and culture of the previous decade. Bob Richert insists that he didn't name the zine in the record label after Meltzer's book. One of the bands on Gulcher Records was the Gizmos. They put Bloomington on the map as an important place in DIY rock. Formed in 1976, the Gizmos have been called Bloomington's first punk band. They sang the song, "The Midwest Can Be Alright."

0: That came out on a compilation album called Red Snert's The Sound of Gulcher in 1981. Dale Warrens was a part of the Gizmos at that point. He sang on that song. The thing is, the Midwest didn't always feel alright. Dale remembers what it was like being part of the first wave of punk rock in Indiana. It felt lonely. He felt like not many people cared about the bands he liked, like Sex Pistols and the Ramones. People really didn't get it.
1: We were the weird band on the bill. We were able to play most of the bars in town, but never more than once.
0: They actually did get to go back once. It was for a Battle of the Bands contest.
1: That night was kind of wild, but that would have been like just as school resumed 1979, and there was enough interest that slam dancing was sort of happening, and that got kind of out of hand. One of the organizers of the contest got the wind knocked out of him, got cannonballed. Our set was closed down early, and it was, I'd want to say near riot, but it was very tense atmosphere. And we were subsequently banned, not just from playing there, but from entering the booker.
0: At this point, it's the early 80s. The word gulch has taken on its first life in Bloomington. The gulch is shaping into the space for punks, weirdos, and freaks to be themselves. A lot of indie music comes from people who feel marginalized in society. This is a space for people to be accepted for who they are. It's graduating from just a word to be thrown around to almost a badge of honor. And then it disappears for a few decades. After both of them heard the word gulch thrown around for years in DIY music, it made its way into Miles and Alex's jokes when they'd be talking about the day they're having.
2: We used to say, like when we were hanging out and walking around and when it's a nice day out, we'd just always say, it's a beautiful day in the gulch. And it was sort of kind of like just a saying that we would throw around. And so we just decided to name it that.
0: Now it's the mid-20-teens. Remember Miles Grimmer? He's the college student whose uncle asked him about life in the gulch. Now he's the vocalist for a band called Laughing Gas. They're playing tons of DIY shows around Bloomington, and they've released their second EP, self-titled, as Laughing Gas.
3: I think in different periods of your life, it's pretty normal to have a sense of stuckness, and it's like the most frustrating thing. I think especially like, for me, it was like in my mid-20s. It's like transitioning out of this one stage of life, having anxiety about if my like life was aligning with my goals or whatever.
0: Grimmer hasn't always remembered the exact time, place, and feelings he had surrounding every song he's written. But with the song The Gulch, he did.
3: Yeah, that song is just like being bored. It's a song that's like about being bored in your town, and like everything feels similar, or it's like there's shifts in like the energy. People you know have moved away, or like things you like disappeared. But at the end of the day, it's still like if you're still the same person in the shifting environment, I think there's a sense of frustration.
0: Miles is saying, what are you doing? I gotta get away. I can't escape this. Run in place. He's talking about how he feels living in Bloomington during this time in his life. Having feelings of frustration and stuckness, but eventually having a change of heart.
3: I think the refrain of that song is, there's nothing to do and it's a beautiful day in the gulch. Which, you know, it speaks to, like, just being able to appreciate where you're at, even if it's, like, it feels whack in that moment. I also feel like it's kind of like the Gizmo song, The Midwest Can Be Alright. I see it as, like, a spiritual, no, yeah, it's kind of really draws inspiration from that line of thinking. It's like, I like the Midwest because there's nothing to do.
0: Right. At the same time, when Laughing Gas was recording It's a Beautiful Day in the Gulch, Miles and local poet Alex Wurchentruber started up a podcast of the same name. That was 2019.
2: We were just going to start a podcast loosely based on, like, life in Bloomington.
0: They wanted a nature element, so they recorded outside as they wandered around.
2: Just like, kind of like a friendship simulator.
0: The podcast feels like a chat show, but it's weirder than that. Every episode will start with a cold open of Alex reading a poem.
2: Gulch, a narrow, steep-sided ravine marking the course of a fast stream. Example, It's a Beautiful Day in the Gulch, and by gulch, I mean Bloomington, Indiana. But also, I mean my mind. Today is a beautiful day inside of my head. I holler into the gully, It's a beautiful day in the gulch.
0: Then they move into whatever topic they decide to sporadically talk about. Topics exploring questions like, how much does the moon weigh? Or do you swallow your gum? The podcast documents Alex and Miles as they find ways to entertain themselves in a seemingly boring town. By this point, the Gulch has morphed into this place for people working through their feelings about Bloomington or the Midwest. Both Alex and Miles are trying to find beauty in the mundaneness. After the pandemic, a new wave of punk and hardcore bands started to pop up around Bloomington. Chance Allen is part of the DIY scene of now. He started the DIY label RTR Tapes in 2022. He plays bass and velocity, and he fronts the band's What Counts in full stride.
4: I've been into hardcore and part of hardcore since I was a kid, you know, 15 or 16. So, like, it's something that I, like, am very passionate about and care very deeply about, just, like, the ethos and the subculture surrounding it.
0: DIY shows tend to be anywhere between 40 to 50 people, but Chance was seeing these 100-person mosh fests even in the summer when the students are gone.
4: People just, like, actually getting into, like, hardcore and what it means just made me really excited and feel really good.
0: Chance was inspired by the scene that came before him. He was the next person to take the word gulch and run with it. In October of that year, Full Stride released their debut EP, which has the song Gulch Brigade.
4: Yeah, I just kind of wrote that song when I was, like, feeling really good about it. And just, like, all, like, the whole sing-along part, like, I'm reaching out part is just about, like, none of this stuff's ever going to be perfect, but you can find community here. You can be a part of something. Like, it's like me, like, inviting people to be part of the Gulch Brigade, so to speak. That was kind of my motivation behind the song and how that connects to, like, you know, all of that connects back to, like, loving where you live and being a part of something that's, like, your direct community, you know, and not just, like, something on the internet or, you know.
0: Gulch Brigade is a nickname for the Bloomington hardcore scene right now. This is the most recent use of the word, as other bands have started to use it in their own songs and merch too. The term takes on a broader meaning about community in the hardcore scene. It goes beyond Bloomington city lines to Indianapolis, or even other cities in the Midwest as a whole. Miles is in his 30s now. He's been in Bloomington since college. He believes in the idea that location can influence art.
3: When we think of, like, the major cultural hubs of America, we think of New York or L.A., but I think that sometimes when you live out there, your ideas are, you become too influenced by other people. And I think when, like, music from the Midwest or Bloomington or Indiana or other less populated areas, it's at its best when it is distinct and idiosyncratic, because, like the pace of life and the weather in the streets probably should influence you in some way. I also think another thing I think about myself is, like, people say if you can make it in New York, you can make it anywhere. But really, I believe New York's probably the easiest place to make it. And if you can make it from the middle of nowhere, then you can make it anywhere. Like with what I do, like there is something that I find it interesting to like have motion when I live in the middle, seemingly in the middle of nowhere. It's not the middle of nowhere, but yeah. It might seem like it.
0: Miles realized there's a certain charm about towns like Bloomington around the Midwest, creating art here.
3: When I am explaining to someone that I live in Bloomington, you know, sometimes I feel compelled to justify it, but other times it's like, I like it here and like, you don't get it. And like, you don't have to get it. Like, not everyone should get it. This idea of the Gulch, by nature, it's kind of constrained, but true creativity comes from constraints. Like if you have a blank sheet of paper, like you don't know what you're going to make, but like if somebody already doodled a line on it and you have, and your task is to like build from that doodle, you might come up with ideas that you wouldn't have

It can feel like there's nothing to do in the Gulch. But that's exactly what's given people like Miles, Alex, and Chance an opportunity to figure themselves out creatively and make the most with what they do have. An opportunity to make the music, the poems, the podcasts that they want to make. An opportunity to build community from the ground up and learn what it means to make art in this part of the country. For these guys, at least, the Midwest can be all right.

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1: This is the song of the lesser water boatman. It's an insect usually found feeding on ponds and lakes across Europe. Only a few millimeters long, they look a bit like a sunflower seed with big black eyes and paddling arms. They're not known for their good looks, but rather the male's mating call, which brings them the status of the loudest animal alive. At least relative to its body size. The call is nearly 100 decibels, equivalent to standing a stone's throw away from a roaring freight train. So how does this compare to the animal kingdom? Well, many animals produce louder sounds. The blue whale, the world's largest animal, clocks in at 188 decibels. An elephant can reach 117, and cats purr along at a gentle 25. It's the technical side of this story where things get strange. It's all in how the sound is made, a process called stridulation. This is a mating call, so it's only appropriate that a male lesser water boatman makes the sound with his reproductive organ. It's as thin as a human hair and able to wiggle hastily across its abdomen to produce the sound. It might not help its confidence to know that researchers study its anatomy, amazed that something so small can produce so much volume. But the lesser water boatman can take some solace that scientific findings aim to improve everything from sonar to medical applications. For KMEW, I'm Andrew Bales.

me, I don't know, you gotta have a Russian name, right? So call me Olga. I was born in Moscow in 1961. I played piano, started when I was six, so yeah, sure. That's what I do. My early memories are pretty much grim. Most of the memories from Moscow are pretty grim. Not a great place to, at least it wasn't for me. For some people, I'm sure, it was a wonderful place to grow up, but I always felt constrained. One, it was a very anti-Semitic place to grow up. Two, there was no access to things. There were no information, it was not so interesting. Maybe that's why I started music.

everybody's stories from that time have to have an impact, you know, have been impacted by the culture and by the political climate. So no way to escape that.

0: is the Kremlin, citadel of Russian communism. Looking at Russia, we might see it as a country to be studied, as we study other nations of the world. Yet we know that Russia today is regarded as a grave threat to our nation, to our freedom, to the peace of the world.
1: I wanted to leave as soon as I was conscious, I think. So as soon as my cognitive abilities reached a certain point, which was probably in grade 3, I wanted to leave. Which was the legal age in which I could have applied, I did. We did. So my mother and I left, but we were in what you call refuseniks, which is we were not allowed to leave, and we had all kinds of problems leaving and staying, and my mother was fired from her job. I was kicked out of my of the conservatory. We were politically active for them to get me, you know, us out. Like in the 70s, refuseniks were very in a common sort of political jargon for all the people who the Soviets did not let out, and they were trying to get them out from here. So it was a very chaotic experience, let's say. As soon as we could, we had applied. We got an invitation. There is a whole process of trying to emigrate, and as political sort of refugees is what we were. And then it lasted for 3 years because they wouldn't let us, and we were so sort of in limbo till I was about 20, and when we got here, I turned 20 here.

how should I call him? Let's make a name. But I don't want some kind of stupid name. So let's do, let's say Joseph. It's a good strong name. Not really a Russian name, but, you know, could be, right? Joseph. Okay, Joseph. Let's say it. I was 12, and he was a friend of my uncle's, my mother's brother. And they work in the same school together, and they were in the same class together. And then they went to university, and they were taught by my mother, who was teaching at the university at the time, before she lost her job. And so he was in this kind of place, you know, when I saw him and I met him and I saw him and his girlfriends at the time, and he was a handsome, you know, 20-year-old. So, yeah, I kind of had a little girl crush on him. And I doubt that he saw me at all. I mean, only because he knew who I was, but that's about it. But then, maybe several years later, I went to a different city to visit some people. And he went to the same city with his friends. And my mother, who didn't think it was a terrible idea, but I think it was probably not a very good idea, but she thought that he would be a perfect chaperone for me, because she didn't want me to travel by myself. So he was chaperoning, and, you know, I was at the age where I already kind of almost 16, you know. So then he noticed me when I turned 18 and we started trying to leave. Then he and I got together. Maybe it was like a New Year's party, I think that was. And in Russia, New Year's is a big, very big thing. And we get together as many people as possible, and everybody sort of parties day and night, and another day and another night, and so forth. And so I think it was one of those New Year's parties, and maybe it was at our place. And there were, I don't know, many, many people. And maybe that was the time, yeah, the day. And so, he was my first boyfriend. He was my first love, so to speak. We were girlfriend and boyfriend, sort of, for the 3 years. And then he was not able to leave, because his father, you had to have your parents' permission in order, however old you were. You could have been 60. If your parent was alive, the parent had to sign a permission to leave. And so his father would not let him leave. And so I had to leave by myself. We already were done with the process. I mean, we were leaving. So we left. Because his father wouldn't let him leave, because his father was, I don't want to say bad, but he was a communist. He thought that it was a betrayal of the wonderful Communist Party and the Soviet Union in all its glory. But so he wouldn't. So I think his relationship with his father suffered a lot after that. He could have been 60, and if your father or mother were alive, they had to sign it. It had nothing to do with your age. The stupidity of bureaucracy has no bounds. The thing about the leaving at that time, leaving was forever. At that moment, there was no perestroika in the future, so nobody knew. Once you left, that was it. So just like my father thought that he'd never see me again, so did everybody else. I mean, this was it. This was migration. And so when we left, we were just upset and, you know, and everything, but
we had to build our lives. And so he got married there, and I got married here. Mine didn't last much, so maybe 5 years, something like that. He's lasted about 20, so. It was not a pleasant experience, though. But very little of the experience in Russia was pleasant anyway, so it doesn't... I think it was much worse for him than for me, because it's always worse for the person who stays. Person who leaves has something to look forward to. And his wife at the time and his son eventually also immigrated in 91. After the perestroika, and it was possible. So 10 years after, we did. We stayed in touch, you know, we said, like, credit cards and happy birthdays and happy new year and occasional calls. And then he stayed in touch with my mother, too. There was no sort of thought about it. I had a little thought about it behind somewhere, but I never actually, I think, verbalized it or anything like that. So, and then at some point, his son went off to school, and he decided to get divorced because he didn't want to. It wasn't really because of me. It was just because he wanted to, you know, he was done. It was over. So, and he was not living in New York at the time. He was living in a different city. And so he got divorced. And when he got divorced, he sort of came to visit, just to say hi or something, just to visit. He told my mother before he told me that he got divorced. Well, I thought, wow, this is interesting. Who knows, maybe now. Because at that point, by that point, I was single for over 10 years. Maybe even more. And I was with this one or that one, and this one or this one, and it was all horrible. And then I went on like some gay date, and that was awful. Then I went on some other... Oh, that was just... like really bad, and nothing worked. Nothing. There was nothing. I was, yeah. So by the time he called me and said I'm getting divorced, I was like, okay, maybe this might work. But I didn't really hold out any hope, because by that time I thought, well, forget it. So he came to visit, and then he sort of never left, really. I mean, he left, and we commuted for a long time, for about 6 years. But not left in terms of being with me, that was it. It was just like a picking up from before. Never, like, there were no 20 years. And we were both, I mean, for a while, we were both like, why did we have the 20 years? It was... like we lost, but we didn't lose. I mean, who knows? We were different, a little bit different people. Before, he was very Russian male, and I was very trying, like, I guess I was too headstrong, maybe is the word. This felt all of a sudden like home, you know. And not necessarily because we were from the same place or anything, even though I think that helps. Right now, it's ridiculous because we don't have to... If we meet somebody, we have to talk to them together, because otherwise we'll just double up. If he talks to somebody and I come, I will ask exactly the same questions. So, or we don't have sometimes to even say anything because things are... Basically, it feels like, you know how those couples who live together for 60 years or something, and they finish each other's sentences? I think that's how we are now, even though we didn't have the 60 years. I ask myself, could I possibly live without him? And there is no way. Whereas if, you know, when I was 20, I had no idea. Yeah.
sure there were. There was a whole thing in front. Don't make me too modeling. I'm gonna get

Because it's true. There are, you know how people say there is one and only? When he came that time, that was very clear. It's clear. I hope that people get that kind of clarity when they meet somebody, because it's striking. And I think actually if there wasn't the interlude, I don't know if we would stay together, because there was no bell when I was, 18. Right? I had no idea that this was. Maybe it was for him, but for me it wasn't. It may have taken these 20 years to actually realize that this is where I want to be. You know how people, when they just get together and you have ups and downs and you have things that could sabotage your relationship, and then maybe somebody says something and behaves in some way, and of course it's all happened, except that from the very beginning it was clear that all of these things were not withstanding the fact that I know how he feels about me. I just hope that people find somebody that is so clearly their destiny, because that is amazingly important in life. I feel, in that respect, I feel the luckiest person ever.

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1: Welcome to USC Annenberg's This California Life. I'm Megan Donis. This season, we document Altadena after the fires, following this remarkable community as it recovers and rebuilds. As part of our series, we collaborated with the Charlotta Bass Journalism and Justice Lab at USC. And in our next story, Bass fellow Daniela Lake explores what the Black community in Altadena can learn from another thriving Black community consumed by fire during the Tulsa Race Massacre of 1921.
2: And we start coming further across Altadena Drive, and that's when we were literally like you just walked us right into a volcano, an active volcano. Everything was on fire. Everything. The bushes, the trees, the houses.
3: It was like a blowtorch just right over everything.
4: I've never seen anything like that. Never. No.
5: You're listening to Rooted in Recovery, a podcast series from the USC Charlotta Bass Lab, exploring how Altadena's Black community is recovering after the devastating Eden fire. I'm Daniela Lake, a master's student in journalism at USC and Bass Lab Fellow. Each episode will highlight a different piece of the story, from Black food culture to mental health, memory, and rebuilding. But in this first episode, we begin with the fire itself.
2: And that's when the wind really started cranking. And I was like, you know what? We're in trouble. This is bad. And then you could hear the radio. And you could hear them start calling out streets, going, wait a minute, that's impossible for the fire to have gone down that far. Now it's into the community. Now it's no longer a hillside or a brush fire.
5: That's Keith Holloway, a Pasadena fire engineer. His station was one of the first at the scene of the fire.
2: The wind was blowing so hard a couple times, I had to literally back up because I couldn't walk forward. It was blowing all the stuff in my face. I couldn't see, so I had to back into the fire and back into the houses. Everything was on fire. I mean, literally, it was like looking or standing inside of a glowing toaster.
5: He's been a firefighter for over 40 years. He's seen a lot of disasters, but nothing like the Eden fire.
2: I was here for the Northridge earthquake, all the whole Y2K funny business. I mean, a lot of stuff. The L.A. riots after they had the verdict for Rodney King. I was here for all that stuff. So I've seen some things, but nothing ever to that magnitude. It's unrecognizable. It looked like somebody dropped an atomic bomb. It was

0: It was an experience, definitely an apocalyptic experience.
1: Altadena residents, like the Wilson family, would also describe the Eden fire as apocalyptic.
2: And you can literally see everything was just burning. Everything just from the mountains down to almost Muir High School was just on fire. So once I went up, turned the corner, and the church was on fire.
3: The Eden fire burned over 9,000 structures. 6,000 of those were family homes. Like many residents who lost their home and place of work, Reverend Andre Wilson lost both his home and church to the Eden fire. He's served as the pastor of Altadena United Methodist Church for almost a decade.
2: In order to process it, you have to be alone. And when you're moving like this, you don't really have time to process it. I've been moving, trying to get checking on congregation members, trying to find new facilities, trying to get aid. So you really hadn't had time to process it. I went by yesterday to try to process. And even then, people were yelling at me, "Hey, get your head up. It's going to be okay." And so it's hard to process because people really want you to be better. And they actually don't really understand that mourning is a good part of healing.
4: For many of us, we're not really sure what day it is. You know, it is like you're grieving. Someone's died. And so life continues, but you're sort of in a daydream sort of state. You're exhausted. You have a lot of moving parts. You're not in your home element. You're in a new place, or you're in someone else's home, or you're in a new place. And then your church home is gone.
1: That's Heather Wilson. The Wilson family is staying with relatives as they recover.
4: So everyone's routine who's been affected is upside down. And yet people kind of expect you to act like none of this has happened, and you still have obligations to fulfill. So it's a balancing act.
2: I know everybody in that neighborhood. I grew up in Altadena. That's everybody I know. So that compounds it, because even people that aren't part of the church, I know, have lost homes. So it's just surreal. Everybody you know has lost something.
1: When visiting Altadena now, some streets like Lincoln Avenue appear somewhat normal at first. One sign reads, $40 for 2 weeks of yoga. And some restaurants, like Perry's Joint, are still open. But then you turn the corner on a street like Altadena Drive, and you're hit with the devastation. Avison Charter Schools is burned, and for some homes, all that's left are the front staircase and chimney. For one house, it's the washer and dryer. But what was Altadena like before this devastation? Because of the fire, some people were learning for the first time that Altadena was 18% Black and that it had a thriving Black community with Black-owned businesses and Black homeowners. Heather Wilson recalls her first impression of Altadena back when she was visiting her childhood friend.
4: When I was about 8 or 9, we went over to her house, and her father was a dentist. And, you know, I was walking around, and she had a nice home, and there were Black people around, and where I was raised, that just, they were not there. And so it was so refreshing as a little girl to see your just regular Black folk walking around, living their lives, being teachers and doctors and dentists or whatever. And that was really just a beautiful thing for me as a little Black girl in an area that I didn't see a lot of people that looked like me. So it was a very, very special and unique place. And over time, because of the beauty by the mountains, you had more and more people, Latinos and Asians and whites and Armenians, kind of slowly move in. And so it's a very multicultural, but has a really strong African-American history here. And that's really, really special, especially in Southern California. And it's also unique because, as he was saying, in Southern California, we tend to be very segregated when we go home. There's tons of everything in SoCal, but at home, most neighborhoods are all one thing or another. And so Altadena was really, really unique in that, not only for the history of having the middle-class Blacks there, but also later on to being such a welcoming place for all persons to come. And it's a really beautiful thing. One of the reasons we really appreciate when my daughter goes to school, you have a bit of everything. And you don't see that a lot in L.A.
1: Similarly, attorney Lee Merritt, a civil rights attorney, reflected on how seeing Altadena's Black community positively impacted his upbringing. He's known for his work on racial justice, including cases related to police brutality and hate crimes, such as when 25-year-old Ahmaud Arbery was shot and killed by three white men in Georgia back in 2020. Attorney Merritt represented Ahmaud Arbery's family. It was a case that, along with the murder of Breonna Taylor and George Floyd, sparked national outrage in 2020. Attorney Merritt said that being introduced to the black community in Altadena changed his life trajectory.
5: In high school, I was adopted by my grandmother who lived in Pasadena. And it was really a turning point in my life because she was pulling me out of detention, expulsion of my prior school, gang violence, and a number of other things. I was introduced to this cocoon of a community in Altadena, Pasadena. And this was a black middle-class community with folks who, for example, were connected to Morehouse College, where I eventually went to school, where there were African-Americans who were invested in the arts, who owned property, and introduced me to a new, I guess, a black experience that I didn't know existed. Mine was rooted in incarceration and gang violence, etc. And so this opportunity, when I was 14 or 15 transitioning into high school, was really something that put me on a path to be able to be not only have access to some of our higher learning institutions, but to be a better representative of our community as a whole.
1: But now many of those black families are displaced. But this isn't the first time a thriving black community was destroyed by fire. To understand Altadena's future, let's look at our past. The Tulsa Race Massacre. In the early 1900s, Tulsa, Oklahoma had its own thriving black neighborhood, located in Tulsa's Greenwood District.
6: They called it Black Wall Street because it had almost 200 businesses.
1: Black Wall Street was a bustling hub for black entrepreneurship. It was home to black-owned shops, hotels, theaters, but all of that was torn apart overnight in 1921 when a white mob stormed into Black Wall Street, setting fire to everything in its path, burning homes and businesses. It's believed to be the worst incident of racial violence in American history.
6: We're talking about a community that was devastated in over less than 48 hours, over 1,550 homes and businesses destroyed. 1,550 homes and businesses destroyed. They talk about up to 300 people died, but what we do know is actually 3,000 people or disappeared, never to be heard from again.
1: Attorney DeMario Solomon Simmons represents the last living survivors of the Tulsa Race Massacre. He's also the founder of Justice for Greenwood, an organization formed almost 100 years after the massacre to get justice and reparations for the Greenwood community, which was never the same after the massacre.
6: Not one of those businesses that were impacted by the massacre are operating today. So there should be funding and consulting services for descendants to be able to build businesses back up.
1: Although the black community in Tulsa was devastated by racial violence and Altadena was ravaged by a natural disaster, both were prosperous black communities that were ultimately consumed by fire.
6: I think some of the parallels that we see in rebuilding is that they're going to have some of the same challenges dealing with insurance, or either not having enough insurance and not being able to get the proper information to the insurance companies. Another thing that we see that's still plaguing Greenwood today that I think is going to be a problem in Altadena and black communities across this nation, many of these people have been living in these homes for decades, but they don't actually own the homes, meaning that they have received these homes passed down from their families, but they didn't do the proper estate planning. They haven't done proper probates. And that's a big problem that we see in Tulsa, but throughout this nation. And we actually have a program with Justice for Greenwood to address that.
1: Even in the face of these challenges, there's still hope in rebuilding.
6: I want the people of Altadena to understand that they can rebuild, and they should rebuild, and they should rebuild even forward-thinking and better than what they had before. And you have to come into that mind state once you start the rebuilding. Come together as a community and say, what do we want this community to look like again? And make sure that they are standing together to not allow the vultures and the predators that want to come in and swoop up the land and get the land for cheap because people are, you know, desperate. You know, you lose everything overnight. That is something that, if it hasn't happened to you, it's very difficult to even imagine. So people are desperate. People need to live their life today. But I hope the people of Altadena can take the example of Greenwood to stick together and fight to keep the land that's been in their family for so long.
1: Even in the devastation, the birds are still chirping in Altadena. And on some lawns, grass is starting to grow again.
4: Altadena, I believe, will never be the same as it was before the fires. And it doesn't mean it's going to be worse, but it's going to be different. I do hope that it will be still a home, a beautiful place where all people can come together, blacks and whites, and feel at home and comfortable. That is my hope.
1: The congregation of Altadena United Methodist Church has found a temporary home at Scott United Methodist Church in Pasadena. After the fires, they came together to worship and support each other.
7: Look at your neighbor. Say, neighbor, I need you.
1: Members of Altadena United Methodist Church call their church family Home of the Abundant Life.
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1: 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I'm Daniela Lake. In the following episodes, we'll discuss Black foodways, migration after the fires, mental health, and more.
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9: A huge statue has bitten the dust in Kolkata, and almost no one is shedding any tears. Sports Today describes it.
10: It has stood tall in front of the iconic Salt Lake Stadium in Kolkata for several years. In front of the VIP gate is the sculpture of a headless torso with two balls on its feet and the Biswa Bangla ball on the top of the waist.
9: It is hard to describe. Two muscled, veiny legs in white soccer shorts, and on top of the shorts, instead of a torso, a big ball like a globe. The Bengali letter Bo standing in for Bisho Bangla, or Bengal and the world. And when a new government came to power in the state recently, ousting the old one, which had been here for 15 years, that statue was one of the first things to go. This is Sandeep Roy in Kolkata. The former chief minister of West Bengal, Mamata Banerjee, lamented, "I feel very bad." That's natural. The statue was apparently her brainchild. She had designed the logo on it. She said sports fans love to take selfies with it. But few sympathized. Her government had removed a long-standing public art project as well, overnight. Poroma, a sculpture showing a tribal woman inspired by folk art. It was by renowned artist Shanu Lahiri, who had died the year before. It had become such a landmark since it was installed in 1987. The area had become known as Poroma Island. But it had to make way for one of the Bisho Bangla globes. Now one might say, what goes around comes around. At that time, the artist Chitrabanu Mojumdar had told the Times of India, "In the U.S., minimalist sculptor Richard Serra's works have often courted controversy and led to public debate. Why can't that happen here?" He was probably referring to the Tilted Ark affair. In 1981, Serra installed a 15-ton rusting steel slab that cut across Federal Plaza in Lower Manhattan. He didn't think public art had to necessarily beautify public space. He wanted to disrupt it instead. Many New Yorkers didn't agree. New York Times art critic Grace Gluck called it an awkward, bullying piece that may conceivably be the ugliest outdoor art in the city. Employees of the government offices around the plaza collected signatures demanding its removal. It led to a hearing and heated debates, as recounted in the documentary Tilted Arc. Some government officials panned it.
7: Abstract art is fine and dandy, but when the public puts its money up for it, I think it ought to have some say in the matter.
9: The jury voted to remove the sculpture. Sarah sued, citing his right to free speech, but to no avail. The sculpture belonged to the government, not him.
11: Obviously, I hope the ark is removed and auctioned off if possible. There is no shame in admitting a $175,000 mistake.
9: One night, it was cut up and hauled away to a scrap metal yard. Sarah protested, but to no avail.
12: I can't live in a country that commissions my art, invites me to the White House, shakes my hand, and tears my work down.
9: And Sarah warned against valuing art via referendum.
12: You know, if you had a referendum between a slot machine and Beethoven, there'd be no Beethoven.
9: It all raises an interesting question about public art, whether in Kolkata or New York. What is the real purpose of public art? In India, most of the time, it's either about beautification or it's just a monument to patriotism. In fact, public art in India these days tends to believe bigger is always better. India has the world's tallest, second tallest, and third tallest sitting statues. Public art in general is not something born out of public discussion, input, and demand. The former government had promised to make Kolkata into London. And as part of that project, it had installed mini Big Ben clock towers all over the city. And as a gift for soccer lovers, a statue of football great Messi when he visited the city. Now the Messi statue is gone as well, as part of the public art change sweeping the city. When the minister says the football statue was ugly, few disagreed. However, when a minister says it will be replaced by something more aesthetically pleasing, many are wary as they brace themselves for more giant statues, just playing a different political ball game.

This is Bird Note. Snowy owls are glamour birds. When some fly south from the Arctic to adorn fence posts and driftwood logs in the northern United States, people turn up in flocks to see them. But these owls are infrequent visitors to the lower 48, even in winter. Most snowy owls stay in the Arctic all year long, hunting through both the long hours of summer and the darkness of winter. So, what time of day do snowy owls hunt when they come south? Are they diurnal, or daytime hunters, or nocturnal ones? Where the big owls winter farther south, many hunt from dusk into night. During the day, they often stand on the same perch, snoozing on and off. But around sunset, the white-feathered hunters begin to appear restless, fluffing their feathers and gliding from perch to perch. As dusk sets in, these opportunists fly out to seek their prey, rodents and rabbits in the fields, ducks and shorebirds along the coasts. They will even fly out over the water to take sleeping seabirds. Have you seen a snowy owl in your neck of the woods? Share a photo on our Facebook page at Bird Note Radio. For Bird Note, I'm Mary McCann.

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14: A huge statue has bitten the dust in Kolkata, and almost no one is shedding any tears. Sports Today describes it.
15: It has stood tall in front of the iconic Salt Lake Stadium in Kolkata for several years. In front of the VIP gate is the sculpture of a headless torso with two balls on its feet and the Biswa Bangla ball on the top of the waist.
14: It is hard to describe. Two muscled, veiny legs in white soccer shorts, and on top of the shorts, instead of a torso, a big ball like a globe. The Bengali letter Bo standing in for Bisho Bangla, or Bengal and the world. And when a new government came to power in the state recently, ousting the old one, which had been here for 15 years, that statue was one of the first things to go. This is Sandeep Roy in Kolkata. The former chief minister of West Bengal, Mamata Banerjee, lamented, "I feel very bad." That's natural. The statue was apparently her brainchild. She had designed the logo on it. She said sports fans loved to take selfies with it. But few sympathized. Her government had removed a long-standing public art project as well, overnight. Poroma, a sculpture showing a tribal woman inspired by folk art. It was by renowned artist Shanu Lahiri, who had died the year before. It had become such a landmark since it was installed in 1987. The area had become known as Poroma Island. But it had to make way for one of the Bisho Bangla globes. Now one might say, what goes around comes around. At that time, the artist Chitrabanu Mojumdar had told the Times of India, "In the U.S., minimalist sculptor Richard Serra's works have often courted controversy and led to public debate. Why can't that happen here?" He was probably referring to the tilted ark affair. In 1981, Serra installed a 15-ton rusting steel slab that cut across Federal Plaza in Lower Manhattan. He didn't think public art had to necessarily beautify public space. He wanted to disrupt it instead. Many New Yorkers didn't agree. New York Times art critic Grace Gluck called it an awkward, bullying piece that may conceivably be the ugliest outdoor art in the city. Employees of the government offices around the plaza collected signatures demanding its removal. It led to a hearing and heated debates, as recounted in the documentary Tilted Ark. Some government officials panned it.
16: Abstract art is fine and dandy, but when the public puts its money up for it, I think it ought to have some say in the matter.
14: The jury voted to remove the sculpture. Serra sued, citing his right to free speech, but to no avail. The sculpture belonged to the government, not him.
17: Obviously, I hope the ark is removed and auctioned off if possible. There is no shame in admitting a $175,000 mistake.
14: One night, it was cut up and hauled away to a scrap metal yard. Serra protested, but to no avail.
18: I can't live in a country that commissions my art, invites me to the White House, shakes my hand, and tears my work down.
14: And Serra warned against valuing art via referendum.
18: You know, if you had a referendum between a slot machine and Beethoven, there'd be no Beethoven.
14: It all raises an interesting question about public art, whether in Kolkata or New York. What is the real purpose of public art? In India, most of the time, it's either about beautification or it's just a monument to patriotism. In fact, public art in India these days tends to believe bigger is always better. India has the world's tallest, second tallest, and third tallest sitting statues. Public art in general is not something born out of public discussion, input, and demand. The former government had promised to make Kolkata into London, and as part of that project, it had installed mini Big Ben clock towers all over the city. And as a gift for soccer lovers, a statue of football great Messi when he visited the city. Now, the Messi statue is gone as well as part of the public art change sweeping the city. When the minister says the football statue was ugly, few disagreed. However, when a minister says it will be replaced by something more aesthetically pleasing, many are wary as they brace themselves for more giant statues, just playing a different political ball game.

0: Good evening and welcome to Yesterday, Today, and Tomorrow, the only program on radio today where the generations get together on a regular basis to discuss, compare, and contrast their ideas on a wide variety of topics. This is the May program, and our topic tonight is the work ethic. I'm happy to have with me and my guest tonight, representing the younger generation, Trey Payne. He's with the Snelling Personnel Department, Personnel Services Department, and he's 26. He'll be representing the younger generation. In the middle generation is Robert Mantione. He's with the Department of Employment Security with the state of Arkansas. He's the division chief in the labor market and information area. Dr. Bert Mann with the College of Business here at UALR and Department of Management.
1: Right.
0: Okay, and our discussion tonight, as I mentioned, is in the work ethic. Every generation has to go through work. Tonight, we want to begin with the middle generation. A lot of times we kind of go around to the older generation first, but I thought in discussing the work ethic, I'd start with the middle generation. So I'd like to start with you, Robert Mantione, and ask you this basic question. What is the work ethic of your generation, and upon what is it based, and how do you compare it with the other generations?
1: All right. Well, good evening, Phil. First, let me say thank you very much for allowing me to participate in this panel discussion. Let me say that ethics on a whole, if you discuss it as a philosophy, I think can transcend some of the generations. My generation, which I represent, I believe is based on the codes of morality that society has given us. I do think that the code of ethics, if you will, is nothing more than a demonstration of the morality of this generation.
0: And when you compare your generation with the younger generation or the older generation, how do you feel like the middle generation fits in?
1: Well, I think, I think some of the ethics that might be pinpointed in tonight's discussion probably, like I said, transcends from younger to older generation. The ones I think you're getting at is possibly the ones I might view it differently. For example, with the older generation that came out from World War II, post-World War II, and Korean War, there was probably more of a team philosophy or ethic towards accomplishment, pulling all together to make sure things were done. In my generation, I believe that there is a sense of comparable teamwork. However, in my opinion, some of the younger generation has stemmed a little bit away from that, and there's a little bit more focus on ethics of individual needs.
0: Let's go ahead back to the younger generation then. Trey Payne, how do you analyze for your generation what the work ethic is?
2: My views differ and my feelings might differ a little or not coincide perfectly with the rest of my generation. Being that I wasn't a latchkey kid, I think our generation was dubbed starting the latchkey kid. A lot of single families there, and the kids were responsible for bringing that key to the school. My parents are still happily married. Also, another thing I thought that my views might differ a little were families at that time were stressing loyalty as far as their work, and a lot of, bad times happened, I guess, kind of during the 80s, where businesses had to downsize, and a lot of people had been working for these for 20 years. Saw their parents being letting go as kind of a stab in the back, and didn't feel that loyalty that they should possess that to companies these days. So in my views, that's going to be a little different because I am also part of a family business. Also, the technology that we were brought up on, I think we're more along the lines of the video games. Computers came along a little bit later. I think the younger generation now has gotten a little bit more away from the video games, but the computers, the technology is really, there's 8-10-year-old kids out there that can do more with computers than a lot of 50-year-old people.
0: How do you, when you look over the group that fits into that younger generation, how do you feel like they are developing their work ethic? Where are they finding their ground for a work ethic? Are they finding it in places other than the home? Well, what I'm hearing you say is more of in the area of how to do things rather than the what's behind why you do something and how far you go with something in terms of, and maybe that's why in the younger generation it takes a while for that to come about. Let's move over to the older generation. Dr. Bert Madden here from UALR. Where does the older generation find its ground in the work ethic?
3: Well, Phil, I also want to thank you for inviting me to appear this evening. The older generation probably has a work ethic based primarily on intangible ethics in the sense of things like honesty, respect for other people, consideration of other people, always striving to do one's best, the intangible aspects of ethics, kind of what we were brought up on. We were not brought up on any type of computers, hardware, things like internet, email was so far removed from what we were used to that we were much more, I think, personal in our relationships when we were younger, one-on-one type relationships, and this translates into a work ethic of personal confrontations, not on a not from a negative sense, but just one-on-one type confrontations with other individuals that we're used to, that we grew up with. And again, when I use the word confrontation, I don't mean that in a negative sense. I mean a one-on-one relationship that we were more used to, as opposed to interpersonal relationships that can exist now in the electronic age. So that's one of the main things that I think that are different between our generation and the younger generation. We have these more intangible type of ethics. As our first speaker said, they pretty well transcend all generations, things like honesty and sincerity and being good to other people. Every generation certainly likes, abides by that. And our generation has a somewhat difficult time of adapting to all the new technology, the new hardware that's coming out. Every few months it appears. In my position as a university professor, it's very challenging to keep up with all of the new technology, to try to make the courses very current, to keep up with all the applications and so forth.
0: Your generation applies its ethics, its work ethics, to that technology, though, I'm sure, in a way maybe different than the other generations. How, even though your generation is kind of in the muddle of trying to figure it all out, I'm sure that you have something that presses you into that. What would that be?
3: Well, we certainly apply the technology in my position as a university professor. The technology is applied in the classroom. We are not doing our job if we don't do that. We have to learn some basic skills and apply this in the classroom to our students. Otherwise, I fear that we're being unethical if that's not being done. Mm-hmm. So we do attend seminars, colloquiums. I have offices. My office is surrounded by two or three computer scientists with PhDs, and I immediately ask them when I have problems and questions about something on my computer that I can't understand, that I try to get them to help me. I do try to apply that in the classroom.
0: Mm-hmm. I want to remind everyone you're listening to KUAR FM 89, and this is Yesterday, Today, and Tomorrow. We're talking about the work ethic today with my guests Trey Payne, Robert Mantione, and Dr. Bert Madden here at UALR. And I want to kind of jump back into the middle generation here with you, Robert Mantione, and ask you a question that may or may not fit exactly to your particular age, but I think it does to the middle generation, and that is the effect that things like society, like the Vietnam War, the hippie times in the middle generations, how did that have impact on the development of the work ethic for that middle group?
1: Well, Phil, I think, again, as both my learned colleagues have already stated, each part of this society has a different way of viewing it. I've heard some technology issues from both the left and right. When we're talking about society as a whole, the American society as it came out of the Vietnam War, as it came out of the freedom of expression era, I really do not think that the masses, if you will, the people who got up and went to work each and every day, were that much different from each other. There might have been more acceptance by the society for freedom of expression, but certainly we can say that there were certain rules and regulations that must have been in place to be conducted for proper professional behavior, which enwraps the ethical message. I don't necessarily think that the middle generation was pulled in any particular generation or any area different than upholding what the structure the organizations, the work organizations, allow for, which I do believe are the basic morals, the basic attendance that you must treat people fairly, and that there's a certain code of being, if you will, just and right.
0: Mm-hmm. Trey Payne, how does today's morality or today's social guidelines, how does that fit with your generation as it applies to work? I mean, are you guys following the same path of trying to, you know, do the right thing all the time, or are you kind of, is your generation faced with the perplexity of trying to pick up the difference between what you see on TV as maybe a way to be in less than a moral or ethical way?
2: I believe our generation is kind of has been dubbed as a slacker. I think a lot of the younger generations, when they come into the workplace, they have some different outlooks on things, so they're going to be considered a little different and maybe not to the norm. So they're going to be, called, maybe this isn't how it's worked so far, so why are you trying to change it? I believe we're still very goal-oriented, multitaskers. There's a lot of entrepreneurs from our generation. We're a lot more independent, I think, in work, that we like to have projects that are anywhere from weeks to months to maybe even a little over a year long, and we like to get through those. We like progression and to see the end results.
0: And that seems to be a big difference between the younger generation and the middle generation. Is that how you see that?
1: Well, no, not at all, Phil.
0: You don't? Okay.
1: No, in fact, I think it's in concert. One thing that I would like to keep in mind here is that all younger generations, we were all at one younger generation, both the doctor and myself. And certain things that the younger generation is saying now was certainly said about our generation, too.
0: Mm-hmm. Such as?
1: Okay. Well, I mean, during the 60s, if you were able to express a certain amount of freedom, you were a nonconformist. Mm-hmm. You were anti-establishment. I would let the doctor describe his generation.
0: I was just going to ask him, well, what did they say about your generation when you were young, Dr. Madden?
3: Well, yeah, I remember growing up in the 50s when Elvis Presley first came into vogue, and the furor and the controversy that he generated in this country when he appeared on the Ed Sullivan Show, and they refused to show him his body below the waist because of fear it may corrupt the youth of America, and the older generation thought that the music that we were enjoying then was just terrible music. And they never really appreciated any of the rock and roll music. Now, of course, the music of that time has become pretty well known. And
0: tame, I think, is the word.
3: And compared to the music that's coming up now, and I can say about that music what they said about our music, it seems.
0: Let me take you back even farther into your parents' generation, Dr. Madden, with and those that were coming through World War II, the effect that World War II would have had on the work ethic.
3: Well, as Robert had said earlier about the middle generation, thought the older generation was more into working together to accomplish goals, doing a lot of teamwork. This came as a result, I think, of World War II. Because that was obviously a lot of teamwork that had to be done. Although I will tend to disagree with him on one issue, that the current generation is not involved in teamwork. I think that that's debatable. I know in the College of Business Administration, we teach a lot of courses where we require teamwork. That is a basic part of the course. So students coming up now, even though they have done a lot of individual work on their own, they still are expected to do teamwork as they go through our curriculum. So that's still an important part of ethics, is mm-hmm. to be able to work together with other people.
0: Robert Mantione, let me ask you another question. Does having a good work ethic for any generation, I guess, but I'm asking your generation in the middle, does that equal success? And if you have a bad work ethic, does that mean you're going to have failure?
1: Well, Phil, let me relay how I feel about that. If your work ethic was one that was questionable, if your ethic was one that was putting yourself before others at all odds, if you were one that did not follow the basic tenets of honesty or loyalty or integrity, I think sooner or later it's going to catch up with you. Whether we're talking about private entrepreneurship, sooner or later, the wrong customer is going to be screwed. If we're talking about working for somebody else, sooner or later, the bosses and or somebody in that company is going to recognize them. Certainly in government, in the last 20 years, there has been a certain amount of groundbreaking and ethical discussions. Even there, you can run, but you can't hide. Mm-hmm. Conversely, if a person is to follow a certain code, if you will, of ethics, and that being honest and that being forthright and being doing the right thing for the right reasons, I think that is a success story. I think that is a formula for great success, however one might determine that level of success.
0: Mm-hmm. Trey Payne, what do you think about that? Does having a good work ethic for your generation mean success?
2: I believe so. I mean, I think a good work ethic is defined over all generations. You know, there's you're going to have success, good work habits, punctuality, accountability, all the things that are basically required in that. I think there's going to be varieties, kind of things that each generation does a little bit differently that make it maybe something like an older generation might not say that's such a good work ethic to have. As far as maybe the hours you put in, if you can get the same amount accomplished in 50 hours as it takes someone 70 hours, does that make your work ethic any less striving? But I do believe, you know, that having a good work ethic is gonna drive you to success if you have all the keys that produce a good work ethic.
0: Mm-hmm. Recently, I heard one of the programs on NPR here, they were discussing parents and how that they are doing the work for their kids, more or less, in schoolwork is what it was referring to. So I'd like to direct this question to you, Dr. Madden. Is parental involvement to the point where they're doing the work for their kids in school, as seems to be the case in a lot of ways, is that going to develop the same work ethic for that generation, that young generation, In the estimation of your generation? That's probably a leading question.
3: Bill, I don't know really if I can answer that well or not. What one problem that does exist currently in the university setting is the issue of plagiarism. There's so many sites on the internet which one can go to that will almost write any report, they can find any report on any topic already written. And this has been a problem in university courses that require papers written on certain topics. And I don't think the parents are helping the students do this in the university setting. Now, in the younger high school, junior high school setting, perhaps so. I don't know. I can't really speak
0: to
3: that.
0: Well, let's ask Robert Mantioni about that. In the younger middle generation, your generation still sees some kids in school. How do you?
1: I actually have children in schools right now, and so I face some of the problems that we're discussing. Phil, let me ask you this. It all comes down to the old adage, what came first, the chicken or the egg? Mm-hmm. For me, work ethics are established at home. They're established long before a child ever leaves that home for school and or for career orientation. Do I think that there might be a problem with parents doing some of the homework and doing some of the legwork for the kids? Absolutely. That doesn't necessarily mean that close parenting or parenting with their children and working through some schoolwork is a bad thing. Just the opposite. That's a good thing. However, having parents do the work for the children leaves the children in absence of the lesson for which that particular work assignment was for. If, in fact, that was to be propagated and they get to a point where they go to work, they're going to be looking for people to take on the brunt of what they're doing for work, or possibly could. And if they do that, then most certainly the work ethic, where the rubber meets the road in industry or private enterprise, is going to be a big problem.
0: Trey Payne, what do you think about that? You're pretty close to that age group there.
2: I had an example of that in college. My roommate, his mom was an English professor at a different school, and she did most of his papers for him. They didn't see any problem with that. He was a med student and didn't really see the point of him writing papers on, I guess, on literature that he had read. I personally, you know, with the way I was brought up, that was wrong. You learn how to do that on your own, even if it's not going to get you the A that you supposedly need to have. You go ahead and do that on your own, and you learn from there. I think it becomes a way to fall back. If you found something in your workplace that you don't know how to do, you're just going to go find someone else that does, have them do it, and then you're going to take the, you know, responsibility or, you know, get the accolades for it, even though you didn't do it and you've never learned how to do that.
0: Mm-hmm. Before we run out of time, I want to ask one more question. That has to do with the times we live in and the fact we hear so much about being overworked and having so much work. Does working too much affect one's work ethic? Let's go with Dr. Madden on that.
3: That's a good question, Phil. In my position as a professor here in the management department, I have quite a few students every semester who are full-time employed with families, children. They work a full 40 hours a week and attend school, taking anywhere from 1 to 4 classes per term, usually in the evening. On the surface, it would appear that they are very overworked. The hours that they have to put in to maintain their family, their job, and their classes. But amazingly, those are some of the better students. They rise to the occasion. They find time to do the work, and they put in a lot of hours, but something motivates them to do that. And so I don't subscribe to the theory that that there is such a thing as overwork that can lead to bad ethics. I think overwork, when you are doing it for a goal or an objective, one can usually find the time to do it.
0: Trey Payne, what do you think about that? Are you overworked?
2: I don't think so. I think that, you know, you work as hard as you want to achieve the success that you want, and I think that a lot of that depends on how much success you want to have. And you know, you're going to work as hard as it takes for you to get to that level that you want to be, or that the

we've played you a lot of stories. Leave PRX Remix a message at 615-26-REMIX and tell us yours.

0: 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I'm Eric Molinsky.
1: Hello, and welcome to the Creature Double Feature.
0: So when I was a kid, I used to watch something called the Creature Double Feature. It was on Channel 56, back when there were UHF channels. It was every weekend afternoon. And there were black and white monster movies from the 50s. And the funny thing is, I didn't even like them that much. But in those days, you just kind of watched whatever was on. It was, you know, that or candlepin bowling. Now, usually in this show, I delve into genres that mean a lot to me. But I'm just as fascinated by stuff that other people obsess over. It's like another layer of mystery to me. Like, what is this cult following about? And in this case, I'm not talking about giant insects, or 50-foot woman, or King Kong. I'm talking about the big guy. When did you first see him? Do you remember?
2: I do. It was Godzilla versus Megalon. It was on Channel 9, which was a local station when you grew up in the New York tri-state area, and my brother had been watching it. And as with all things, because I looked up to him, I started watching it too.
0: Dave Sirchuk is a journalist in Louisville, and he is the most Godzilla-obsessed friend that I know.
2: And it was like a real living dinosaur, which I also loved because I was 4, by the way, who could shoot fire. I'm 43, by the way, and my feelings are still strong about this. Who could shoot fire and destroyed cities. It was the best thing of all time.
0: And he thinks Godzilla is one of those characters that just gets under your skin because you first encounter him as a kid.
2: Godzilla is exciting for children to see because Godzilla does not need to have impulse control. Godzilla has the essence of a massive toddler inside of him. If Godzilla gets pissed off at something, or better yet, someone or some giant animal or being attacking him, Godzilla acts, and Godzilla attacks back, and that is extremely gratifying.
0: That makes sense. I mean, Godzilla is a giant toddler knocking over buildings in a big temper tantrum, and he's not human, so it's okay.
2: He's an animal, and the more they try to spell out why Godzilla does what he does, and the more they try to make it clear what Godzilla's agenda may be, kind of the worse the movies are. But in the beginning, yeah, Godzilla is mysterious. He comes from the sea, and he goes back to the sea. Somehow they can't ever track him, and he just comes and goes when he does. He's a force of nature in his own way.
0: And then there's this other thing.
2: And that sound, the second I hear it, I'm 5 years old again. And it doesn't matter how many times I hear it, because in a given Godzilla movie, you're going to hear it a lot. I love it every single time.
0: It sounds like the thing that you really love about Godzilla is the simplicity of
2: yes.
0: it. Yes. You know, you don't have to watch Godzilla and then go watch the 3 spin-off movies of the other main characters. That when you get to the second Godzilla movie, if you haven't watched the other 3, you don't know what the hell's going on. It's just like there's a purity and simplicity to him.
2: And yeah, it's a simple thing. There's a problem. And Godzilla either is the problem or he solves the problem.
0: He is ultimately our problem. He's our collective guilt for dropping a nuclear bomb or trashing the environment.
2: Because, like, in the end, the bad guy is really us. And Godzilla's fighting something we kind of did.
0: But I think the ultimate appeal of Godzilla, and the thing that really fascinated me the most when I was a kid watching those movies, is the suit itself. The character in the costume really walk a fine line that separates humans from animals. And the funny thing is, an actor can stand upright in a Godzilla suit because the design reflects the scientific thinking of the 1950s as to how a Tyrannosaurus Rex would move.
2: A guy moving in a rubber Godzilla suit in slow motion, as cheesy and as corny as it sounds, is far more chilling to me as a viewer than clearly something with computer animation that, no matter how good it gets, it's not quite there yet.

0: Godzilla walked on 2 feet like there was a person inside of him. He wasn't a Jurassic Park-type dinosaur like he was in the 1997 Godzilla film. But if you want to see a really interesting Godzilla video, this one on YouTube of the actor who played Godzilla in the original films trying on the suit one last time, years after he retired. And it's so interesting to watch him kind of rediscover that inner monster through pure movement.
1: If you were back in 1954, you know, those guys in Japan, they wanted to do claymation, but they couldn't. It just wasn't practical for them. So the next best thing to do was, let's put a guy in a suit.
0: Jim Fazar is part of a subculture of fans that make Godzilla suits from scratch. His introduction to Godzilla was almost identical to Dave Surchuk. Jim was watching UHF stations as a kid with his older brother, Ron.
2: I mean, Jimmy might not remember quite as much as I do. Things changed for us then in getting into the late 70s. You know, our parents split up. And, you know, our mom, especially after the divorce, would let, you know, me fall asleep watching the Yankees. She didn't know anything about monster movies or sci-fi, things like that. In fact, to this day, she has a disdain for it. Whenever we talk about it, she acts like there's some, like we have three heads each, you know. And so she would never put that on. You know, we would have to find that stuff on our own. But on weekends, specifically Sundays, with our father, you know, we put on whatever we want.
0: Ron eventually outgrew Godzilla, but his little brother Jim never did. In fact, years ago, he set out to make a Godzilla suit for Halloween.
1: I took a week off of work to start building this thing in, like, I don't know, September? Thinking 2 months would be plenty of time. So what I did, yeah, I worked, you know, day and night. And I was staying up to 3 a.m. and then going to work at 8, and then leaving work at right at 5 and driving to my brother's house because he had a huge basement, and that was where I had everything, where, you know, all set up.
2: You know, then as the days and weeks passed, you know, I would just night after night see different supplies showing up, you know, chicken wire, glue, all different kinds of glues, foam rubber.
1: Yep. I have speakers inside the chest, so if I tap my my right hand, if I take my fingers and tap my my palm, there's a little button in there that makes one roar, his classic roar, and then on the other hand, if you tap your other palm, it makes like a smaller roar.
0: Jim became so consumed with this costume, it was one of the reasons why his girlfriend broke up with him at the time. Eventually, she showed up at Jim's brother's house, where Jim was working on it.
3: And spent a couple hours here and there trying to mend Godzilla, but also mend our relationship at the time.
0: It worked out. They actually got married. The costume...
1: I even had a few friends come over and try to help out with a couple of the minor details at the end, but we just couldn't get it finished. I was so close to getting it done, and then... Ugh.
0: Jim sunk into a depression. Until he decided, you know what? There's always next Halloween. The next summer, he started working on it so he could make sure it was definitely ready for October 31st. And it was. It was ready way, way early. In fact, after all that work, the idea of just wearing this costume to trick-or-treat felt really anticlimactic. So he set his sights on the biggest costume contest in the area at this very trendy nightclub.
3: And there was $1,000... you know, cash prize at the biggest event of Rochester. So I, you know, talking to Ronnie, I'm like, I need a handler. You know, I need that someone to walk next to me and, you know, help me get in and out of this suit, etc.
2: The reaction was extremely positive.
3: Yeah.
2: Before we even got to the front door. I mean, it was clear just approaching the place that we were going to make a big splash.
3: When we got there and, you know, got inside, there were some girls with clipboards, and I don't know what you guys talked about.
2: I can't remember if we actually gave them your real name, but we're like, yeah, Godzilla's on the list.
3: Godzilla's right
2: Godzilla's
3: there.
2: Godzilla's in the contest.
3: Godzilla's, you know, in his house.
2: Sign us up. We're, you know, just, you know, get us our name on, and we'll be ready to go when the contest starts.
0: But the place was huge, and they didn't notice when the costume contest had started. Also,

0: Jimmy was overheating in the costume.
1: Oh yeah.
0: And probably had a garbage plate the night before or the day of, you know, something, you know, that wasn't a great idea. And had to go to the bathroom.
2: A garbage plate is a local Rochester specialty.
1: Hot dogs, beans, baked beans, and home fries.
0: Yeah, yes.
1: And with hot sauce. It's like meaty hot sauce spread all over it with onions and mustard all just thrown on top, and it looks like just a plate of garbage.
2: You need to be young and healthy to digest that thing. And even then,
1: Ronnie's like, I'm going to watch the suit. Don't worry about it. And I finally come back after horrific stuff that happened in the bathroom that I don't want to talk about to anybody. I come back, and Ronnie's in the suit.
0: I was worried at the time because I wasn't sure what was going on with the contest. And I knew there was stuff going on. You could hear the noise and stuff. And when he finally came from back from the bathroom, I was ready to go.
1: And then that's when I hear, all right, we're going to bring up the finalists. And that's when I was, WTF? Oh, my God.
0: Yeah.
1: And I told Ron, and I said, don't worry, I'm running up to the judges. And I ran to the judges, and I literally pretty much jumped up on stage. Mm-hmm. And I was like, what the hell are you guys doing? There's Godzilla here. How did you not see him? And in their faces, honestly, to me, I thought they seemed unique and serious and authentic when they're like, what are you talking about? We didn't see any Godzilla. And there was nothing they could do because they already had the finalists up there getting applause and everything. It's not like they could do a rejudging. It was, you know, there's 1,000 drunk people and
0: they were lame. Those are the lamest finalists I've ever seen. We got screwed.
1: Yeah.
2: Now, up until this point, for like the last 14-15 months, Ron has watched with sort of detached amusement as his brother became obsessed with Godzilla and the suit. But in this moment, suddenly, Ron felt an incredible rage. So, you know, Ron is still wearing his brother's Godzilla suit, and he burst through the crowd, rampaging towards the stage.
0: I mean, I was kind of ticked off, and
3: he hulked out. He literally turned green on the inside.
0: I was like, we're not going away without being seen. You know, as best I could tell, I kind of plodded and plowed my way towards the stage.
2: But he knocked everything over because that's what Godzilla does.
0: I feel good about the fact that he knocked some people out of the way.
1: To me, from the outside, watching my brother do this, I had like this pride and this. It was just overwhelming. I felt bad for a couple of the people that he hit.
2: They never got to compete in the contest, so they left. Ron could not calm down.
3: He was fuming.
0: Yeah, no.
1: Just fuming. I was worried about our safety because you were driving, right?
0: Oh, yeah. And I was. No, I was angry because of how much I knew he put into it. You know, his heart, his soul, his money, his time. I saw this thing go from just, you know, a glimmer in his eye to the actual finished product.
2: But Jim decided he was not going to let another Halloween feel ruined. He created a website called Becoming Godzilla that detailed the history of how he created the costume, hoping to inspire other people.
4: I wanted to build something for others so that they would have a better time or an easier time building their own costume than I did. It was me trying to do something for Godzilla fandom that no one else has ever done.
2: A dozen people contacted Jim from around the country. They wanted to follow his lead, or they were already making their own costumes and they just kind of wanted to join his website. Eventually, they all met at G-Fest, which is a huge Godzilla convention in Chicago. Jim got to parade his costume around for a crowd that really appreciated it. He went back for years afterwards and really helped build up the G-Fest costume contest. And then finally one day, he got an email from a German production company asking if they could buy his Godzilla suit. You'd think you'd say no, but
1: yeah, I just thought I'd throw out the number and see what happens. And, you know, I said, hey, $3,000. They said, sure. I said, you're paying for shipping? Okay. I said, all right, this is good. All right, so you send me a check, and I'd be happy to send it to you. I spent a lot of time, and it was a little sad. It was definitely a little sad because I spent so much time, and it was almost like a family member in a way I was saying goodbye to. But, you know, I have real family members now that take precedence, and I can use the money, and I'd kind of taken it to its fullest extent.
2: Did you have any second thoughts about it?
1: Oh, yeah. I definitely considered it for a few hours. I had to make a decision quick. I was, like, choking up a couple times because I was just so many hours and so much time and so much, like, not blood, but, well, actually a little bit of blood. My wife was completely surprised that I actually went through with it. She didn't think I would, and she said she didn't think she could have done it if it was her.
2: I know that hardcore fans want the Godzilla franchise to go on forever, and I get that. But we've seen our cities destroyed over and over again with all these different digital menaces. And I feel like I've lost my sense of wonder and revulsion. And we have these wonderful old Godzilla movies. You can watch them anytime you want. Does there need to be another one?
5: Godzilla is the most charismatic giant monster that's ever been created. He is the most charismatic giant monster that will ever be created.
2: Dave Sirchuk says, keep them coming.
5: It's not an American phenomenon, though it might be made in America. It's really not Japanese anymore, which is kind of a sad bit of cultural appropriation. He kind of belongs to the world, and I think he's, in essence, getting restarted.
2: It's funny, I get the feeling that Godzilla himself would be perfectly happy to just chill out under the sea. But we keep drawing him out, because I think we need him more than he needs us.

0: Well, that's it for this week. Thanks for listening. Special thanks to Jim and Ron Fazar and Dave Sirchuk. Imaginary Worlds is part of the Panoply Network. You can like the show on Facebook or leave a comment on iTunes. 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
1: This is Bird Note. Rosalie Barrow Edge famously said, "The time to protect a species is while it is still common." She was one of the 20th century's most outspoken advocates for birds and the creator of the world's first refuge for raptors. In the U.S., birds of prey were once fair game for farmers and sport hunters who believed that raptors were a threat to livestock. In 1929, Pennsylvania was one of several states that offered a cash reward for every goshawk killed. That drew bounty hunters to the Appalachian Mountains, where migrating eagles, falcons, and hawks died by the thousands. When Rosalie learned of the slaughter, she spearheaded a campaign to lease and later buy a ridgeline hunting ground that locals called Hawk Mountain. In 1934, newly hired game wardens made certain that raptors were no longer hunted for sport, but counted for science. Today, Hawk Mountain Sanctuary attracts hundreds of researchers and volunteers who work to ensure that birds of prey remain a common sight. For Bird Note, I'm Ariana Rimmel. This episode is dedicated to the memory of Nancy Nordhoff, whose legacy of tenacious support for environmental conservation and opportunities for women will last for generations to come.
2: This is Matt Brown, and I'm talking with Jim Brown, my father, about his time as a Peace Corps physical education teacher and coach in Colombia, South America, from 1962 to 1964. You were assigned to a university in Bucaramanga, Colombia, near the border of Venezuela. What were those first few days like when you arrived in country?
3: I remember that first day very clearly. Bob Bergstrom and I, we had been in Bogota with the rest of the group. So we got on a plane, Avianca, and we flew to Bucaramanga. We get off this plane, and there's a welcoming committee there. City officials, people from the university where we're going to work. And at the same time, there were several hundred people behind the fences, waving, cheering, like we were celebrities. And I asked one of the people, I said, how did you get all these people out to visit, to see us like this? He said, oh, they come every Sunday afternoon to watch the planes take off and land. And then later that week, they had a reception for us at a hotel. And it was for Dan Friedman, an English teacher, and Tom Tolman, another English teacher, and for Bob Bergstrom and I from the PE part of the group. So we're talking to these people, small talk kind of stuff. And one of them commented, I don't know how he knew this, that three of us were left-handed. And I nodded and wanted to use my new Spanish, and I agreed with him. And whatever I said didn't come out quite right. The host smiled and changed the subject. And a few minutes later, Dan pulled me aside and said, Jim, I'm pretty sure that you just told these guys we're leftists. So it probably wasn't the message that the Peace Corps had in mind when they sent us to South America to offset the spread of communism, but I had already announced who we were.
2: To that end, is it fair to say that it took a while for all of you to get comfortable speaking Spanish?
3: Taking a while is a little bit of an understatement. There were several in our group who could speak Spanish who were very fluent, but for most of us, it was a work in progress. But even when we made mistakes, and we all made mistakes, Colombians were so nice and understanding and wanted to help, and it helped us get better every day. There were still bumps, and speed bumps, along the way. Kevin Dixon was in our group. He was a 6'7 guy from Boston who played basketball and baseball at the University of Denver. And he turned out to be a great coach, but Spanish wasn't good, and he would be the first one to tell you that. They sent Kevin to Tunja, which is a city north of Bogota, to conduct a basketball clinic, and a couple of hundred people showed up, students, teachers, coaches. And at the end of the clinic, they asked Kevin to come forward and accept a gift and say a few words. He tried to thank them and say that he was embarrassed to be given such a nice gift, but he used a word that sounds in English a lot like embarrassed. It meant something else. Kevin had just announced to the group that he was pregnant.
2: Did that take a second to sink in, or do you think he realized that only years later?
3: Months later, maybe years later, but once the story got out, it spread around the country, and it's brought up at every reunion we've ever had.
2: Where'd you live while you were there?
3: For the first couple of months, we lived in a dorm at the university. And then we moved to an apartment. Actually, our boss, our Colombian boss, said they were building this new apartment over a theater not far from the university, and would we be interested in it? So we went and looked. It was $75 a month, split four ways. We had to get permission from the Peace Corps in Bogota because there was a rule that no more than two volunteers could live together in the same place. So we got the okay. We moved in. It had four bedrooms, two baths, hot water on good days, had a kitchen, had a living room, and living over a theater. I saw more movies in 2 years than I lived in Bucaramanga than I've seen the rest of my life. The theater was air-conditioned, which was important, so that was one reason. I just would go downstairs to cool off, and they also had subtitles, so it helped me with my Spanish. That's my excuse.
2: What did other volunteers think when they visited your palatial apartment?
3: Unbelieving. I mean, a lot of these people were living in pretty dismal places out in the countryside, and they would come into Bucaramanga to get supplies and come by the apartment, and they were just dumbfounded. First, they would say, "Did you check this out with the Peace Corps? Do they know about this?" But they liked it, and they ended up staying with us often when they would come into town. So they were jealous, but it worked out okay. And it turned out that all of our people around the country, the PE people and English teachers, were living in similar apartments or hotels or whatever. We were expected to live at the level of whoever we were working with, and that apartment was consistent with that.
2: I grew up in Louisiana. You grew up in Louisiana, and food is a huge part of life and culture in that state. What was it like going from Louisiana to this completely different culture with a completely different kind of food?
3: Well, I knew we weren't in Louisiana anymore. We ate breakfast in the apartment. We ate lunch at the cafeteria at the university, but it was every day. This didn't change. Rice, yuca, a little meat, beans, and a Coca-Cola. 2 or 3 pesos, but we just got tired of that, and we made a deal with this Thai restaurant in a hotel to eat one meal a day. I mean, who knew? Bucaramanga, Colombia, 60 years ago, there was a great Thai restaurant. It was like living in New York or Atlanta, someplace like that. So it was great. We kept enough food in the apartment to keep us going. There was a bakery 2 doors down. Yeah, fruits were easy to find and very cheap. You could get papayas, pineapples, bananas. Pineapple cost 10 cents, a dime in U.S. money. So one day we bought a whole stalk of bananas for a buck and change. Thought we were getting a great deal. It didn't occur to us at the time that whole stalk of yellow bananas might get ripe at the same time. So we were against the clock. We were up against the clock from the minute we got out of that market. 7 days, tops, eat a whole stalk of bananas. The numbers just didn't work for us. That was the last time we made that mistake.
2: This is Matt Brown. You've been listening to an interview with Jim Brown, a physical education teacher and coach in Colombia during the Peace Corps' earliest years.
4: This is Bird Note. Snowy owls are glamour birds. When some fly south from the Arctic to adorn fence posts and driftwood logs in the northern United States, people turn up in flocks to see them. But these owls are infrequent visitors to the lower 48, even in winter. Most snowy owls stay in the Arctic all year long, hunting through both the long hours of summer and the darkness of winter. So, what time of day do snowy owls hunt when they come south? Are they diurnal, or daytime hunters, or nocturnal ones? Where the big owls winter farther south, many hunt from dusk into night. During the day, they often stand on the same perch, snoozing on and off. But around sunset, the white-feathered hunters begin to appear restless, fluffing their feathers and gliding from perch to perch. As dusk sets in, these opportunists fly out to seek their prey, rodents and rabbits in the fields, ducks and shorebirds along the coasts. They will even fly out over the water to take sleeping seabirds. Have you seen a snowy owl in your neck of the woods? Share a photo on our Facebook page at Bird Note Radio. 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
13: You can have your cake and eat it, too, especially if you know how they turn a phrase of folk wisdom in Italian, French, or Spanish. 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
17: Live from NPR News in Washington, I'm Windsor Johnston. President Trump marked the nation's 250th birthday with a speech on the National Mall in Washington, D.C. last night. Record-breaking heat and severe thunderstorms forced a temporary evacuation. NPR's Deepa Shivaram reports the event resumed with Trump using the address to praise American exceptionalism, patriotism, and military strength.
18: Trump spoke for roughly 40 minutes on the National Mall, where crowds had been evacuated hours before due to weather conditions. Trump's remarks wove through American history as he welcomed veterans to the stage and praised the U.S. military.
19: We are made of the courage and the fire and the flesh and the blood of the best and the bravest people this world has ever produced. We are the bravest and the best.
18: He also mentioned other significant people in history, including Davy Crockett and the Wright brothers. And he brought the crew of the Artemis II mission on stage, saying that America has gone to the moon and would next go to Mars. Deepa Shivaram, NPR News, Washington.
17: Hot, dry weather continues to fuel dangerous wildfires across the West. In Colorado, a fire outside Pueblo has destroyed more than 150 structures. Stina Sieg of Colorado Public Radio reports a public memorial will be held today in Grand Junction for the three firefighters who were killed last weekend.
20: Emily Barker, Nick Hutcherson, and Sydney Watson will be remembered in an outdoor public memorial under skies still smoky from wildfires burning across the region. Governor Jared Polis has ordered flags to be flown at half staff. The firefighters died near the Utah border after deploying their fire shelters while fighting what would eventually be known as the Snyder Fire, a blaze that crews have now almost completely contained. Several other large wildfires are burning within a few hours of where they died. For NPR News, I'm Stina Sieg in Grand Junction, Colorado.
17: The conservative Catholic group that was excommunicated Thursday has responded to the Vatican's actions. NPR's Jason DeRose reports the dispute stems from the consecration of bishops without official church approval.
21: The Society of St. Pius X is a small, ultra-traditionalist group that rejects many of the reforms of Vatican II. Now, in response to the excommunication of its priests and lay adherents, the group's leader, Davida Palacios, Ali Irani has sent an open letter to Pope Leo. It describes the actions of the society as a, quote, moral duty. The letter suggests that the group is not backing down, saying that what the society, quote, has done and will continue to do is nothing other than an extraordinary initiative for the salvation of souls. It calls the excommunication unjust and invalid and says the society is willing to suffer the sanctions for the good of the church. Jason DeRose, NPR News.
17: This is NPR. The heat wave in Tennessee didn't deter fans from showing up from one of the spiciest foods in the nation. The Hot Chicken Festival celebrated its 20th year Saturday in Nashville. Tony Gonzalez with member station WPLN was there.
8: Nashville hot chicken is a global phenomenon, and its birthplace celebrates on Independence Day, which former Mayor Bill Purcell has some fun with.
9: Here in Nashville, we have that one additional freedom. We have the freedom to eat hot chicken.
8: You do still have to earn it, in long lines in the sun amid a heat advisory. Reese Blackiston had to be brave, taking his first ever bite.
10: I can feel it in my nose.
8: Or take the path of Jacques Buford. After decades eating hot chicken, he dials down the spice with a basket of medium.
22: That's why I stay. I don't get the hot.
8: For NPR News, I'm Tony Gonzalez in Nashville.
17: Crowds on Coney Island cheered as Joey Chestnut reclaimed his title at the annual Nathan's Famous Hot Dog Eating Contest. Donning 66 hot dogs and buns in 10 minutes, Chestnut said extreme heat and humidity kept him from challenging his own world record of 76. Patrick Bertoletti finished second with 51 hot dogs. On the women's side, Miki Sudo won her 12th title after eating 38 and three-quarter hot dogs. The FIFA World Cup round of 16 continues today with a pair of marquee matchups. Five-time champion Brazil faces Norway, while co-host Mexico takes on England. This is NPR News in Washington.
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24: This is Bird Note. The high-pitched calls of common swifts zooming overhead. It's a welcome sound across Europe in the summer. 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They feed, they mate, and they even sleep while on the wing. But swifts come to Earth to nest, and they don't mind having humans around when they do. Common swifts are notorious for building their nests in eaves and under roof tiles and gables. They adapted to take advantage of the structures built by us. But the newer, sleeker buildings built today don't have the same kinds of nooks and crannies, and that's bad news for nesting swifts. In the past 30 years, the number of swifts in Great Britain has fallen by half. But there's a clever way for people to help. They're called swift bricks, little nest boxes designed to match the exterior of a building and provide a good nook for a nesting swift. There are many styles of swift bricks designed to blend in with all kinds of building materials. The bricks just need to have the right-sized entrance hole and a nesting cavity inside. And the swifts just seem to love them. Some North American swifts will nest around buildings, too, but they prefer larger hollows, like chimneys. We can build them nest sites, too. 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I'm Mary McCann.
25: The origins of rock and roll music are usually traced to the early blues of the American South. 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The stories behind the music are featured at the Rock and Roll Hall of Fame and Museum in Cleveland. Their CEO, Greg Harris, joins us on today's Travel with Rick Steves to tell us what they're up to lately as one of Ohio's hottest visitor attractions. Coming up, we'll also revisit our conversation with the late historian David McCullough, back when his book about the Wright brothers had just been published. McCullough dedicated his life to helping us better understand the people and events that changed the nation. His work on the Wright brothers reminds us of what's genuinely great about America. Let's start the hour looking at some of the curious expressions we might use in our everyday speech, especially when you compare them with the words people live by in other cultures. Have you ever wondered why shouldn't you look a gift horse in the mouth? And not to split hairs, but is that the same horse you shouldn't put before the cart? Though, if you're in Spain, you might be told to avoid building a house with the roof first, especially if it's raining frogs and snakes. Well, it's all Greek to me, unless, of course, you speak Greek, in which case it might strike you as Chinese. Idioms are everywhere, and they exist across all languages and all cultures. Michaela Tartaglia has been collecting expressions in four languages and noting the similarities and differences between them. She's compiled her 25 favorites in her book called An Apple a Day, 25 Surprising Universal Idioms and Their Origins. She's here today to take us on a cross-cultural language journey. Michaela, thanks for being here.
14: Thank you, Rick, for having me today.
25: Now, tell us about yourself, first of all, because you're a chef. You've written a book about pasta, so you're a foodie, but you also have a book about idioms. What came first for you, your love of food or your love of language?
14: That's a tricky question. I would say both of them. Food, you know, when you're an Italian born and raised, it goes by default, your love for food. I could not be otherwise. So that's easy.
25: So you grew up in Turin in the north of Italy, and you spent summers with your grandparents outside of Napoli, Naples. Tell me how that contributed to your fascination with language and idioms.
14: Language and idioms always been a very important part of my life, but academically I went to Liceo Classico, which is a kind of high school where you study ancient languages, so Latin and ancient Greek. It's your major, let's say that way.
25: So in Italy, when you go to school, you can choose what sort of specialty?
14: Yes, you do. So it's very completely different system.
25: So as a child, you knew you wanted to do not mathematics or chemistry, but language.
14: Yes, that language is Latin and ancient Greek.
25: So the book is 25 Surprisingly Universal Idioms. What is an idiom?
14: Idioms are way of saying, expressions that we use on a daily basis in all the languages across the world. You just open this saying, I don't understand Greek. That's what you guys say in English?
25: Yeah.
14: In Italian we say, io non parlo l'arabo. I don't speak Arabic.
25: So we say it's all Greek to me. If I'm confused, it's all Greek to me.
14: And we say Arabic.
25: There you go.
14: So everything is so relative. We think in a very similar way, but we express our concept with different forms.
25: Well, yeah, obviously a Greek person would have the same opportunity to say, I'm confused, but they wouldn't say it's all Greek to me because that'd be the opposite.
14: Of course, yeah. So it's a very fun way to see how idioms really can represent a lot about our culture and the way we picture, envisioning pretty much the same concept.
25: You know, I like that just about Italy, because Italy is, I mean, I think it's one of my very favorite places. And a big part of that is the way of communicating. Everything is issimo.
14: Yes.
25: Do you say that, issimo?
14: Always. Also, you know, Italians, they're well known to exaggerate. As an Italian, I should warn everybody that whatever Italians say on issimo, you should take it a good 25-30% down. Because we love to exaggerate.
25: So you grew up in Italy. And what is a favorite expression that you enjoyed when you were growing up that you have not heard in the United States, and you wish in the United States we had a fun way to say that?
14: The one that in Italian we say, non puoi avere la botte piena e la moglie ubriaca. You cannot have the wife drunk and the barrel full at the same time.
25: Wait a minute. So you can't have a drunk wife and a full barrel of wine at the same time?
14: Yeah, because that's not possible.
25: That's very Italian. You see, that's an insight into the Italian culture, because it's vino in veritas or whatever. You
14: exactly.
25: Know? Yeah.
14: You know, expressions and idioms really represents the culture you're coming from. So Italian culture is really based on food. Obviously, wine is a part of part of the culture. In fact, many factories in Italy that they provide like a voucher for lunches, the glass of wine is included in the meal.
25: In the worker's lunch.
14: Yes, yeah. Even if you work with machinery, one glass.
25: I learned why.
14: It's part of food. It's part of complementary part with your meal.
25: No. What they told me in the Cinque Terre was if you drink water, the fish will swim in your stomach.
14: Exactly,
25: you
14: yes.
25: You have to have wine. Michela Tartaglia has a passion for linguistics and linguini. She explores the backstories behind 25 universal idioms in her book, An Apple a Day. Michela also runs the Pasta Casa Linga lunch counter at Seattle's Pike Place Market and shares recipes in her cookbook, Pasta for All Seasons. Her website is michelatartaglia.com. Michela, I love the way different languages accommodate different passions from one culture to another. And of course, in Italy, it's living well. It's la dolce vita, right? When I cross the border into Italy, people say, il dolce far niente, the sweetness of doing nothing. Nobody crosses the border into the United States and say, the sweetness of doing nothing. We say work hard, you know. Tell me some of the examples that you can think of where an idiom will give an insight into the culture.
14: Well, there are many, obviously. You know, this is a collection of 25 in the book, but I collected hundreds of them.
25: Yeah.
14: And then I had to come to the most representative, also in the way they could be, you know, illustrated, because the book is illustrated by Daniele Simonelli, who did a lovely job.
25: And it's just a delight to page through, yeah.
14: In the illustrations. I think the one that is very representative in Italian, parli del diavolo e spuntano le corna, e speak of the devil and the horns appear.
25: Speak of the devil and
14: the horns appear. In English you say, talk of an angel and you will hear the fluttering of its wings.
25: Okay.
14: You know, so we have the English UK. So the English UK has the angel and Italian has the devil.
25: Oh.
14: And I love the Spanish version of it. There is, hablando del rey de Roma, por la puerta asoma. Speak of the Roman king and he appears at the door. So the insight about all these idioms, anytime we try to explain them, I mean, they make sense if you put a little bit of thoughts into that, but they don't at the very beginning.
25: Right. But people learn what it means and it becomes part of the basic communication.
14: They do. But also, you know, language, Rick, changes through times. I grew up with grandmothers who spoke through idioms constantly. You know, maybe in one sentence there were two of those.
25: Yeah.
14: And anytime as a child I dare to ask them the meaning, they were like, no, we are not going to explain this to you.
25: You should know this.
14: You should know this or you will find out. So the beauty of this is really the insight of all these idioms that bring up, you know, our culture. It can be religious, can be the farming background and so on. You know, language is changing also in our culture.
25: And it does give you a peek at the deeper culture, the more the history of a country. In your book, you talk about long religious histories can have an impact on the idioms. We have a famous idiom, you don't judge a book by its cover. And then in all three other languages, Italian, Spanish, and French, it's something about the habit doesn't make the monk. In other words, the way they dress doesn't make a person holy, right?
14: Exactly. So that's incredibly fascinating one, because English, which Anglo-Saxon root, has one version, don't judge a book by its cover. But Italian, French, and Spanish come straight from our,
25: Catholic heritage.
14: So
25: you get an insight into the culture. And a lot of times they are the same, but they would be a little bit different. I like the one about don't poke a bear. In the other countries, it's different. You still don't poke something, but what would they be?
14: Yeah, so this is a great example. Like four different languages, they express the same concept with four different animals.
25: Yeah.
14: In Italian is non disturbare il can che dorme. So don't wake up the sleeping dog.
25: Don't wake up a sleeping dog.
14: And we use this all the time. When you want to make a change of some plans, non svegliar can que dorme. And then in Spanish, no remuevas el avispero, don't stir up the wasp nest.
25: Don't stir up a wasp's nest. Yeah, well, that's even more important than don't wake up a dog. I don't want to stir up a wasp.
14: The dog can bite you.
25: He can bite you.
14: And, you know.
25: Well, here's another one that I like in your book. We like to say you can't have your cake and eat it too. But the French, they love their butter.
14: Always. I mean, this
25: is. So the French have, instead of eating cake, and they have what? Do you have the one for the French? There?
14: Yes. You cannot have the butter and the money for selling the butter. And this is so quintessential of the French culture. And it's,
25: and
14: my French friends use it all the time. Yeah, it's perfect for
25: Michaela,
14: them.
25: Michaela, one word I know in Italy is buon lavoro. I just think this is beautiful work that you've done. Thank you for writing An Apple a Day. And that'll give us a little more fun and a little more insight when we are enjoying our next trip over to Italy, France, Spain, or Britain.
14: Enjoy, and thank you so much for having me. And please keep using this expression or you will impress all your friends and new acquaintances in Italy and all this country.
25: Mille grazie.
14: Grazie a te. Ciao.
25: You can find web links to our guests in the notes we post with each week's show at ricksteves.com/radio. In 1951, this jockey Alan Freed, the king of the Moondoggers, started to include the kind of records on his hip late-night radio show that got listeners' attention in Northeast Ohio. He called it rock and roll. Today, Cleveland is credited as an early pop culture trendsetter. It's also home to the Rock and Roll Hall of Fame and Museum. Their CEO, Greg Harris, has tips for exploring what they have to offer next on Travel with Rick Steves.
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25: In 1983, Huey Lewis told us that the heart of rock and roll is in Cleveland. That was after playing a gig there that must have really left an impression on him. Well, later that year, the Rock and Roll Hall of Fame was born, launching a search for a permanent home that would ultimately prove Huey's lyrics to be correct. Cleveland, Ohio, wow, the heart of perhaps America's most popular and enduring art form, as it became the location of the Rock and Roll Hall of Fame and Museum. Well, today, against the backdrop of Lake Erie, the Rock Hall stands as one of America's most visited music landmarks and a place that celebrates rock and roll as an art form and as a cultural force. Joining us for a look at its influence is Greg Harris. He's the museum's president and CEO, and since 2013, Greg has helped to transform the museum into an impressive, can't-miss stop for travelers and for music lovers alike. Greg, welcome to the show.
2: Rick, it's a pleasure to be on, and I love the chance to talk about our incredible Rock and Roll Hall of Fame with your listeners, people that love to travel, that love culture, and I'm guessing there's a lot of music lovers in the fold, too.
25: You know, in my work, I get to meet a lot of people who find their niche, and it occurs to me not everybody gets to find their niche. I'm really thankful that I have. And talk about a man who knows how to find his niche. First of all, you work at the Baseball Museum in Cooperstown, right? And now you're running the Rock and Roll Museum. Two great gigs.
2: You know, I would say we're both incredibly fortunate. And it's trite to say you follow your passion, but things find you. And I was really, my whole journey started by dropping out of college and opening up a used record store a long time ago, in that it led me to museums, which are magical, wonderful places, and ultimately from the National Baseball Hall of Fame in Cooperstown, which visitors should go to the Rock and Roll Hall of Fame here in Cleveland. It's been an incredible run, an incredible ride, and I'm thrilled.
25: You've been around a few decades, and you're running a museum that is talking about history, lots of decades. What's your decade for rock and roll?
2: Oh, boy. My decade for rock and roll, it's a couple, to be frank. It's hard to answer. It's sort of like saying, what's that favorite record? As a teenager, I really got into 50s rockabilly. My first car was a 57 Chevy. I was very much into that, found my way to blues and things like that. And then punk rock spoke to my soul. So,
25: punk rock. So you jumped from the Everly Brothers to punk rock.
2: Yeah. And you could say from the Bobby Fuller doing I Fought the Law to the Clash doing I Fought the Law and even Buddy Holly's version way back there. But it's all connected. And so that really spoke to me. And those eras stay with you. We do tend to go back to the stuff that spoke to us, and that continuum keeps moving. And everybody has a different era. That's their era. It's great.
25: I want to just get one thing straight here because it's actually confusing to me. You run the Rock and Roll Museum and the Rock and Roll Hall of Fame. What's the difference?
2: It's one in the same place. So the Rock and Roll Hall of Fame and Museum is this incredible entity on the shores of Lake Erie. It's that pyramid that people have seen, the incredible I.M. Pei as the architect. And here we have the whole history of rock and roll and the Hall of Fame all together.
25: Okay. And the Hall of Fame is... you know, we hear it in the news. And where is it this year? It's in Nashville or something like that?
2: No, the Hall of Fame induction will be in Los Angeles. And there is another entity called the Rock and Roll Hall of Fame Foundation. They handle the election process and they run the induction. They're our partner and they license the name to Cleveland that operate and own this museum.
25: Okay. Now, everybody has to get money together to do a great museum and so on. And a long time ago, people talked Cleveland into investing a pile of money in the 1990s, $65 million to do the museum. You got I.M. Pei to be the architect and so on. And it has been quite a good investment over time, hasn't it?
2: Oh, it's been massive. And, you know, our origin, we opened our doors 31 years ago. The cost to build the original building went from your quote of 65, actually cost about 95 to build it.
25: Uh-huh.
2: Every year we've been open, we've returned more than $95 million to the regional economy, including today, $242 million each year to our regional economy.
25: Okay, so I would like just for everybody to think about that. Cleveland, formerly known as the Mistake by the Lake, now is the place where you go, oh, Cleveland rocks. Every time I'm going to Cleveland, people say, you got to go to the Rock and Roll Hall of Fame. That was a big investment. It was probably a little controversial in its day. And every year, in 1 year alone, it returns on that investment. Because today, all across our country, there are cultural opportunities that need to be funded. And it can be seen, I think, as a good, good investment. Now, why Cleveland? Why was Cleveland chosen for the center of this? Because it could have been anywhere.
2: You're right. You know, rock and roll was in a lot of places, but Cleveland, so Philly had Philly Soul, Bandstand, Chicago Blues had Chicago, New Orleans had great music, arguably the home of rock and roll, Memphis. Cleveland had the heart of rock and roll through a radio DJ named Alan Freed in the early 50s, who was playing rhythm and blues music on radio for audiences and calling it rock and roll. He was popularizing the term. He was a huge phenomenon. He had movies where he was the star with artists in the movies. So they had that origin story. We had a great radio network here in the 60s, 70s, and 80s. So there's lots of listeners. The concert business really was strong in Cleveland. So we had that piece, but really what carried the day, Rick, and this is the lesson. We had the heart when we made our pitch to this New York Foundation to build a museum in Cleveland. We showed up with a business plan. They showed how they were going to fund it, what the impact would be. The mayor was behind it, who became the governor, George Voinovich, who became a senator. He supported it. The corporations in Northeast Ohio supported it. The individuals supported it. And collectively, it was such a strong case that they could pull it off that no other city was really viable once they made their presentation.
25: What is the mission of the museum?
2: The mission of the museum is really born from the collision of rhythm and blues, country and gospel. Rock and roll is a spirit that is inclusive and ever-changing. The Rock and Roll Hall of Fame celebrates the sound of youth culture and honors the artist whose music connects us all.
25: God, that is beautiful. That is beautiful.
2: And really the important pieces in there, you know, this is the artist whose music connects us all. Globally, we're connected through rock and roll. It's a sound that's inclusive and ever-changing. And in many ways, it's more of a spirit and an attitude than a specific sound.
25: Greg Harris is our guide to Cleveland's Rock and Roll Hall of Fame and Museum right now on Travel with Rick Steves. Greg's been with the museum since 2008 and its president and CEO since 2013. He's giving us a VIP look at one of Ohio's top visitor attractions. Their website includes information on the Hall of Fame inductees and a schedule of concerts and events at rockhall.com. So, Greg, when I went, I got special treatment. I was there with the public television and public radio, and we were having a wonderful evening fundraiser. But if somebody just stumbles up to the door and wants to go to the Rock and Roll Museum, what are your practical tips so they get the most out of their visit?
2: So check our calendar in advance. Odds are pretty good we'll have a live band on our plaza if it's the summer season. And so you pick a day when there's a band that you want to see on our summer stage. And then in the museum itself, really, I would say, one, you need to keep moving. There's so much here. We tell the whole history of rock and roll, and you're going to find spaces that speak to you, whether you're a Beatles fan or a Supremes fan or an Elvis fan or a fan of The Cure or U2 or Olivia Rodrigo. We're a wide net. I would also share that if you play an instrument, go on the second floor of the museum. We have a jam space called the Garage, where visitors jam with each other and others, staff members play with others throughout the day. It's magical.
25: That's where we all ended up when we were there with our evening banquet with public broadcasting. We ended up jamming together in that beautiful room.
2: Yes. And then moving through the building on the third floor, that's our Hall of Fame floor. That's where every single inductee is recognized in our plaque gallery, where we exhibit that year's class that we're honoring. And there's an immersive theater on that floor that has the greatest, it's like the greatest rock concert you ever attended. It's all induction footage, and it's a 12-minute show that will blow your face off. And it was edited by the great Jonathan Demme. It was his final film he made, and it's powerful and emotional, and you need to see it.
25: You know, when I was walking through the museum, and I walk through museums for a living. That's what I do when I'm updating my guidebooks in Europe. And I have this need for real artifacts. I just don't want to be reading a book that's been printed on a wall and standing up and paying for admission to do that. I want to see real historical artifacts. And your museum is just rich in artifacts. I was just so impressed by that. How do you get these artifacts? Talk a little bit about your vault and how you cycle these through and through the public and back into the vault and so
2: on. Sure. Well, you know, we are, as a museum, we're rich in original artifacts, and our goal is to have something from every single inductee that's connected to the making of music. So we have lyric sheets, handwritten lyric sheets, the flashpoint of creativity. We have the actual guitar that specific song was recorded on. We have things like clothing, you know, the vest that Grace Slick wore on stage at Woodstock, things like that. And, you know, if people visit this summer, we have the largest exhibit of Paul McCartney materials in the world that's ever existed on our top floor. And the way we receive those materials, we work directly with Sir Paul and with his team. And it comes from his archive to our archive to the general public for the first time ever. That's really amazing.
25: This is Travel with Rick Steves. We're talking with Greg Harris. He's the president and CEO of the Rock and Roll Hall of Fame in Cleveland. He's been enjoying now for 15 years almost running the show. And, you know, Greg, as the years go by, classic rock and roll gets buried deeper and deeper in music history. Your name is the Rock and Roll Hall of Fame. What's the potential liability of that as classic rock gets deeper? Or have you broadened the definition of rock and roll to be more than what I would think of as rock and roll?
2: We've broadened it greatly. And what some people think of as rock and roll is really classic 70s and 60s rock. But we're broader. We're blues, gospel, country. We're dance music. We're hip-hop music. We are heavy metal and industrial music and punk rock. To us, it's all rock and roll because rock and roll is a spirit and an attitude.
25: Okay,
2: it's
25: so whatever is embraced by the next generation, it could just be totally extreme techno with no words at all. And you would embrace it and go rock and roll.
2: Especially if it's the voice of change and it has attitude and spirit that is inspirational and drives you. Rock and roll has done that for decades and it's going to continue to do that. Far beyond four guys with long hair and guitars. They're part of it, and so is these other styles of music as well.
25: Okay, so you're the CEO, and you probably get everybody wants to meet you when they come to the museum if they're famous rock stars, and they have the occasion to come there. If they're in Cleveland, I'm sure there'll be an excuse to go to the Rock and Roll Hall of Fame. What are your fanboy moments? You've been doing this for 15 years. If you could have four or five people that you've met and you just said, I want your autograph. Oh, golly, I can't believe it. I touched your guitar.
2: Yeah. You know, growing up where I did on the East Coast, Springsteen was a big part of our world. So being able to tour him through the exhibits was really special. Rick, I think here's a connection with you. Paul Simon was through a number of years ago traveling around the country visiting ballparks with his son. And he came in and toured the museum, and we had a featured exhibition of his, and I know that you're a fan. Yeah. That was pretty magical. You know, it's hard in these roles to get super excited because you're part of the team, and you're there to make them feel comfortable and make them really experience your place. So I could probably continue down the list, but it's magical. And these people, I will say, we're talking about inductees. Many of them would have been great at anything they pursued because they had a drive and they had a push and they really did it. It's kind of fascinating. And it didn't come by accident. You know, Paul McCartney didn't roll out of bed and start writing songs, and John Lennon, they really put in the hours, they put in the time, and they honed their craft and became terrific at it.
25: It's so interesting to me because I don't want to be generational centric or what you want to call it, that, like ethnocentric, except for what era do you like? But I think of music as troubadours, you know, that have a message to give. And I guess when you do, even if you don't recognize or understand or appreciate music of a particular decade, you got to credit it that it is still doing that troubadour function. I mean, Bruce Springsteen, he's a troubadour. Paul Simon, he's a troubadour. Do you find that music has challenges that sort of are dictated to it by technology and, you know, like right now we're having an adjustment of how artists make their money and going, you know, from records to streaming, and technology that's just dominating the creativity now. What kind of crisis can music be in as a cultural phenomenon and as a business?
2: You know, it's always changing. Technology is a big part of it today, of course, but there was a time when people thought pressing vinyl records was going to put live music out of business. And they thought that technology would supersede it. So
25: that's great.

0: people are all stressed out now about something, but it's no more dramatic and potentially threatening than being able to press music.
1: Yes. And what's different, slightly different today is just in all industries, our pace of change. That rate of change is so rapid that before it would take decades for true change, now we're having them in shorter cycles. And so that's where the mystery comes in. There's something magical right now about being able to access almost any song you want to hear at the tip of your fingertips. And so young people get exposed to more music. What I think is missing a little bit is that collective listening, that one radio station that would dominate a market, everybody would hear the same stuff. And that's why, you know, festivals are still popular and live shows are major, you know, powerful, powerful experiences. And we come together for live, but a lot of listening is solo. And I think that's an interesting dynamic in today's culture.
0: This is Travel with Rick Steves. We've been talking with Greg Harris, and he is the president and CEO of the Rock and Roll Hall and Fame and Museum in Cleveland. You know, Greg, I'm always fascinated by how curators of museums have to, they have endless things to show and only so much space, and they have to be mindful that you don't just want always the greatest hits because you've got a local public that wants to come again and again. So I imagine you factor that into your thinking of what do you want to be have on show, and then you've got exhibits all the time. What are you excited about this summer, for example, for exhibits and how we were talking about artifacts, how that might bring to the fore something that will inspire people?
1: You know, this summer, one of our featured exhibitions is Saturday Night Live, 50 Years of Music. Hmm. And Saturday Night Live for 50 years brought over 1,000 performers into people's living rooms. And there were these important cultural moments. Within that exhibit, when you walk through, there's things that just take you back to a moment. One of them is Will Ferrell's More Cowbell outfit. Immediately you see that and it just, you light up, right? And then talk about emotion. We also have the photo that Sinead O'Connor pulled out on stage and in defiance ripped up on camera.
0: The photo of the Pope.
1: Yes.
0: Wow. That would take you back if you're that age.
1: And then those are the cultural pieces, as well as instruments and guitars. And, you know, the Blues Brothers outfits take you back to that moment, into that place. And it's how, as museums, you tell stories, you connect the cultural context with the artifact themselves. And then we get to connect that cultural context with the music as well.
0: Well, I guess I've never said this on my radio show, but I'll just say, Greg Harris, rock on.
1: Right back at you, sir. I'm happy to say to you, keep on traveling.

0: The Rock and Roll Hall of Fame and Museum includes educational resources online and in person to teach young people about the origins of the music and its influence on our lives and society. It's at edu.rockhall.com. Another of Ohio's top visitor attractions is the National Museum of the U.S. Air Force in Dayton. It's located right next to the field that Wilbur and Orville Wright used to conduct their experimental flights. With a little help from the Travel with Rick Steves archives, historian David McCullough reminds us next how two humble brothers from Dayton changed how we think about the world.
1: One of nature's greatest displays of might is the most iconic waterfall in the world. It's a force that shaped the region and created a natural realm unlike any other.
2: As you travel upriver, the modern world seems to fall away. It feels like a trip back in time.
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0: His 55 honorary degrees were just a fraction of the awards David McCullough received in his 89 years, including two Pulitzers and a Presidential Medal of Freedom. McCullough was one of the nation's most celebrated chroniclers of American history. We were honored to have him join us in the Travel with Rick Steves studio a few years ago as he shared his enthusiasm for what he learned about Orville and Wilbur Wright. His biography of the Wright brothers had just been published and was an immediate bestseller. Here's our conversation.

0: McCullough.
1: Well, I'm delighted to be with you, and I want to congratulate you on your work, which I follow with greatest interest and pleasure.
0: I think we both appreciate public broadcasting.
1: We do, but we also appreciate the importance of travel.
0: Yeah.
1: Of going places where things happened and understanding what happened and why and the people there. And the refreshing, invigorating spirit that it gives one's outlook on life. I try to go everywhere that any event in any of the books that I write took place. And I've stressed that all along, and I've encouraged students that if you would want to write about something, go to where it happened.
0: You know, I think I can tell from reading your books that you can relate to the place.
1: Absolutely.
0: You're grounded in the spot.
1: The place is very important, particularly the place where people grew up.
0: What happened on December 17, 1903, and why was that important enough for you to write about the men who made that happen?
1: First of all, where it happened was on the Outer Banks of North Carolina, which at that time there was no bridge over there. There were no roads. It was sand dunes and beaches and a very small population just barely getting by, primarily fishing. And the Wright brothers went there to test their flying ideas, because they needed continuous wind, and there was plenty of wind out there. And they loved the idea of a soft landing on sand, not on rock or
0: that would help.
1: Hard earth. And there were very few people to be curious and asking too many questions and taking up their time. And they'd never been away from home. They'd never seen the ocean. They traveled over 700 miles from Dayton, Ohio, in their bicycle shop. And it was like nothing they'd ever seen or experienced in their lives, and they loved every minute of it, despite the hurricanes and the sieges of mosquitoes and all the other things that went wrong. It was for them, it was the work they loved to do, and their courage and their refusal to give in when they failed, and their ingenuity and their attention to detail were all of a sort that we can learn from no matter what we do, or no matter what we strive to do.
0: It's amazing. That was, you mentioned in your book that you were 15 years old when Orville died.
1: That's right. I could have known him.
0: You could have known him. And think of what's happened since
1: then. Oh, absolutely.
0: In one lifetime.
1: But that Orville was the one that flew that day, December 17th, very cold day, 25-mile-an-hour winds. And, of course, nobody thought they would succeed. They weren't sure they'd succeed. They never, what it was
0: they were pioneers.
1: The glider that they had developed and put a motor on it.
0: As a matter of fact, you wrote about that in your book. It almost sounds like a legal responsibility. The first mechanically powered, heavier-than-air machine to achieve controlled, sustained flight with a pilot on board.
1: Right.
0: 120 feet, 12 seconds.
1: That's all it took.
0: Orville.
1: Yep. Yes. However, the brothers are taking turns. It was Orville's turn. And they kept on flying that day. And by the end of the day, or close to the end of the day, Wilbur had flown over 500 feet, or close to half a mile.
0: So they really knew
1: they'd done it.
0: That was the day they broke through.
1: Yeah, oh, yes. It's one of the most important days in all of history. It changed history.
0: Do you think they knew that that first 120 feet in 12 seconds was the most difficult, and after that the arc of progress would just zoom up?
1: Remember, they've never tried it before.
0: Right.
1: This is their first time ever to try this machine they've made. And the fact that even though it bounced like a bucking bronco horse before it settled down, they knew instantly we've done it.
0: So air is like matter, and they can cruise through it now.
1: Well, they learned to ride the wind.
0: Ride the wind.
1: By studying soaring birds. Very simple.
0: You must have read a lot of letters and do this primary research. Did you get a sense, David, in anything that you read that they thought much about the future of this, what an impact it would have on domestic travel, on tourism?
1: No, they really didn't think much about that. In fact, they were asked, do you think there will be a plane that will fly the ocean? They said no. But they had a good reason, because in order to have an engine that's strong enough to do that, it would have to carry so much gasoline and so much water that the weight would preclude it. Well, they hadn't.
0: That was beyond their imagination.
1: They hadn't figured on an air-cooled engine, which was invented very shortly after by a man named, another American named Charles Lawrence.
0: Now, there were a lot of people trying to figure this out. It seems like there was a frenzy of inventors trying to make a flying machine back then. What do you think were the unique skills that gave the Wright brothers their winning combination? Because they didn't have the big money behind them.
1: By studying the soaring birds, watching how they used the ends of their wings, how could they possibly stay up there without flapping their wings?
0: Yeah.
1: Well, these are two bicycle riders. These are two bicycle manufacturers. And they realize it's balance. they're balancing on the wind. We balance on the road. They are balancing on the wind. So how do they control that balance? And how do they bank and turn? So once they figured that out, they created what they call wing warping, where they could twist the wings so that they could bank and turn almost exactly the way a soaring bird does.
0: So did they complement each other in their skills, Wilbur and Orville, or was one of them more dominant and more important?
1: I would say yes to both. Wilbur was the genius. Wilbur was the older brother. He was the boss, the big brother. And he was also truly, literally a genius. Orville was very clever and ingenious mechanically, but he didn't have the reach of mind that Wilbur did. Wilbur was an absolutely amazing human being.
0: So they were the right combination, the right duo.
1: They both were. Neither of them ever finished high school. They had no technical training.
0: But it was like homeschooling with their preacher father, right?
1: Well, the preacher father who insisted that they read.
0: Right.
1: This preacher father who gave them a full liberal arts education. They had to read history, they read literature, they read everything.
0: You know, a surprise from reading your book was the importance of their sister. We never hear about Catherine, but she was exceptional as well.
1: Well, one of the joys of writing the book was to bring Catherine's front and center stage because she deserves it. Talk about credit long overdue.
0: Right.
1: She was a pistol. She was bright. She was full of ideas. She was full of humor. She was also had a hot temper. She could get wrathy, as she said. She stood about 5'1", but she had no trouble whatsoever holding her own. She was a school teacher, taught Greek and Latin in the local Dayton High School. But she was always there when they needed her, and she kept them on the track. And her letters, which have survived, as theirs have, are the greatest testimony to their father's insistence on using the English language, not only correctly, but effectively. They were incapable of writing a dull letter or a short one. And there are thousands of them.
0: The vivid detail in your book is just remarkable. And all I could think is, did these guys write their letters with an appreciation of history? Did they know that this might be of some
1: value? I don't think so. I think their notes, their professional correspondence, their professional papers and presentations to professional groups and so forth, definitely.
0: Mm-hmm.
1: But as far as the family correspondence, it was all very personal, very revealing, very private, and terrific. Because that's how you can get inside their lives. It's the human beings in this story that interests me most. By the time I was halfway through work on this book, I realized even if they hadn't succeeded, I would have wanted to have written this book. So remarkable are they as human beings. And it's never more apparent than when they went to France. Never more apparent.
2: We're honoring the memory of historian David McCullough today on Travel with Rick Steves by revisiting his 2015 visit with us. His book, The Wright Brothers, had just been released. We also have links to his interviews on The Greater Journey, where he explored how great American inventors, scientists, thinkers, and artists went out of their way to learn from the French in 19th century Paris. And David shared with us his favorite historical sites to visit as well. You'll find links to those interviews in the notes for program number 699 at ricksteves.com/radio.
0: David, it must have been expensive, and I just can't help but wonder, how did they fund this whole mission of theirs?
1: They did everything themselves. First of all, they built everything themselves. They didn't have somebody else build things for them. And the money that they used to spend on their experiments was taken from their rather modest profits from their bicycle shop. They just didn't sell bicycles. They made bicycles. And it was a time when bicycling was a big fad, so there was a big market for
0: it. That was opportune for them.
1: But to give you an example, the head of the Smithsonian, who was a very famous scientist, Samuel Langley, spent something like $50,000 of public money, Smithsonian Institution money, and another $20,000 of private money that was given to him by wealthy friends to develop his airplane, aerodrome, he called it, and it did nothing but shoot up in the air and then dive into the Potomac River. What the Wright brothers' plane, the plane they flew at Kitty Hawk, on that famous day, December 17th, 1903, that whole thing cost less than $1,000. They never had any financial backer. They never had any great institution or foundation or university behind them. They had no political pull. They did it all themselves, everything.
0: It's a great American story.
1: And they were laughed at. They were ignored. They were mocked.
0: Now, did they really, when you look at it from an international point of view and so on, did they deserve the credit for inventing the airplane? Is there any
1: question
0: about
1: yes.
0: that?
1: Absolutely, yes.
0: Because there was other stuff happening.
1: Yes, and there are other people keep claiming this. No, they absolutely did it themselves. And it's all on record. That's the other thing. Some of these other claims, there's nothing, no proof, no photographs, no nothing.
0: So they knew about that. They had a little bit of pride.
1: Yes, they wanted to have their place in history be authentic and provable.
0: How did they work to authenticate?
1: They took photographs of everything they did.
0: So I mean, on the cover of your book, this is the first...
1: That's the first flight
0: that's
1: ever.
0: That's the first flight.
1: It's one of the most historic events in all of history, one of the most historic and important photographs of all of history. And they had somebody else take it with their camera. That's reproduced from the original glass plate, and it's as sharp and clear as it had been taken yesterday.
0: You know, when we look at that airplane, it looks so frail. How did they land a plane like that on those first?
1: They were landing on sand, and they're just coming. They couldn't use wheels
0: because
1: the sand
0: skidded to a halt.
1: Yes, and they took off on a little railing like a track, which was composed of 2x4s. And it all was very primitive. And if you see the original plane, which is on view in the Smithsonian Institution, you wonder how in the world they do it. It's also much bigger than you think it's going to be. This is a big plane.
0: Now, David, this is a travel show, and we're all dreaming about traveling. And it is so clear when we read your books, you have traveled and you've been to these places. If we're inspired by the Wright brothers and your book, what's a travel tip you'd give us? Where should we go to see this stuff?
1: Well, you should definitely go to Kitty Hawk.
0: Right.
1: It's a national park. You can see exactly where they took off. Everything's there. And a wonderful museum. Mm-hmm. And you should definitely go to the Ford Museum in Dearborn, Michigan, right outside of Detroit, where the home that they grew up in, which was all important to their shaping their whole outlook on life.
0: Outside of Detroit.
1: How they were raised at home. And the bicycle shop where they built the first airplane that ever flew in the history of the world is right there. And you should go to Paris. And you should go to Le Mans, just southwest of Paris, the racetrack town, where for the first time, Wilbur Wright flew a plane demonstrating to an audience, to a public, that man could fly. It was the 8th day of August in 1908, the 8th day of the 8th month of the 8th year. And that's when the world suddenly realized man can fly.
0: That's 5 years later. They were struggling for 5 years.
1: Took them 5 years because nobody believed that they could do it. They wouldn't even bother to come look at it.
0: So the French were the ones that said, hey, these guys are something.
1: They'd heard about it, came over and invited them to come to Paris. They didn't want to do it. They're very patriotic Americans. But our government slammed the door in their face about 5 times, and they were sick of it, and understandably.
0: Yeah.
1: Whereas the French were keenly interested in aviation, the future of aviation. And once they did that, thousands of people came to Le Mans by the trainload every day from all over France and all over Europe. And you can go there today in the same place where that flight was taken off. You can walk where the hotel was at Pau. They also flew down at Pau, which is beautiful town, way down by the Spanish border.
0: So did they box the plane up and put it on the boat?
1: Oh, yeah, put it on a boat.
0: And assembled it.
1: Yes, they had to reassemble because the customs, the French customs official.
0: There was no box. I have an airplane.
1: They uncrated the box, and they did it in such a rough, ignorant way that they broke just about everything.
0: Oh,
1: and poor
0: no.
1: Wilbur had to put it all back to really virtually remanufacture it himself right there.
0: So that was Wilbur that went to France, just one of them.
1: Yes, and Wilbur responded to Europe like very few Americans ever have. When suddenly, for the first time, he went into a major art exhibit, art museum, never had seen it. He would take every spare moment he had to go to the Louvre. He wrote these wonderful letters home about which paintings he liked and which he thought were overrated, which school of painting he responded to. And honestly, no graduate student there to become an art historian could have written anything. And he wrote them to his sister and his father, knowing they wanted to hear about it. But greatest of all are the letters he wrote from Le Mans about the incredible cathedral at Le Mans, which nobody ever writes about, but he responded to with a wholehearted awe and detail about this cathedral, which is both Romanesque and Gothic. And that's one of the reasons he loved it, because he could see so much history.
0: He was instrumental in bringing the modern age, the age of flying, into the world.
1: Yes.
0: And then he was so just enthralled with the wonders of the culture of the past.
1: Well, he talks about how in the Gothic nave, it goes up and up to a clear story where there's magnificent stained glass windows letting the light in. And he said, and you sense this desire to reach for the sky. Well, of course, that's exactly what he's doing.
0: That's what Gothic was all about, I think.
1: Absolutely.
0: And that's what Orville and Wilbur were all about.
2: we're revisiting our conversation with historian David McCullough on his discoveries about the Wright brothers, which we recorded just after his book about them came out. David's last book, The Pioneers, about the early settlers of Marietta, Ohio, was released in 2019. His speeches are collected in a volume called The American Spirit, Who We Are and What We Stand For. And a posthumous collection of his essays was released as History Matters. His publisher, Simon & Schuster, has more at davidmccullough.com.
0: David, when I hear you talk and when I read through the book, it's like you must have been like a kid in a candy shop with all these original letters to read. I mean, it must have been...
1: Oh, my. For most of my books, I've depended tremendously on the letters. The letters of John Adams and Abigail, the letters of Harry Truman. Because they bring you into their private world. You can get to know these people in many ways better than you can know people in real life, because in real life you don't get to read other people's mail. We don't write letters anymore, for one thing. But these letters are... They're works of art. They are, and they're humbling because you realize, once again, they never even finished high school.
0: What a blessing that we have these.
1: Oh, my goodness.
0: It's conceivable they wouldn't have written, and then all of this richness behind the story.
1: And their love of learning. Years later, Orville Wright was interviewed, and he said, would you agree with so many Americans that you and your brother are the perfect example of how far one can go in life, an American could go in life, who's had no advantages growing up? And he said, we grew up with the greatest advantage you could possibly have. And the man said, well, what is that, sir? And he said, we grew up in a home which stimulated and encouraged intellectual curiosity.
0: David, let's just say you could have dinner with Wilbur or Orville tonight.
1: Yes.
0: What would you love to ask them, and what's one thing you'd like to tell them?
1: Well, I'd love to hear more about Wilbur's feelings on the great cathedral at Le Mans. Mm-hmm. And what was in his spirit that so responded to the art and architecture of his travels. And then I'd love to ask Orville why he refused to speak to Catherine, the sister, again when she announced she was going to get married. He thought she'd betrayed him, but I would like to hear, and he comes across as the selfish, mean guy,
0: right,
1: which he wasn't.
0: Right.
1: He really wasn't. I'd like to hear his side of the story.
0: If you could just tell them one thing, 100 years after their work, what would you tell them?
1: I'd tell them that my admiration for them as human beings is greater even than my absolute awe at the working of their minds.
0: Beautiful. David McCullough, thank you so much for all your work and the Wright brothers.
1: Thank you, sir. It's real.

0: Travel with Rick Steves is produced at Rick Steves Europe in Edmonds, Washington by Tim Tatton,
1: Donna Bardsley, and Casimira Hall. 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
6: 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I'm Dr. Jimmy Stewart, professor of internal medicine and pediatrics at the University of Mississippi Medical Center. 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

0: Live from NPR News in Washington, I'm Windsor Johnston. President Trump used the nation's 250th birthday celebration to deliver a speech that was part history lesson, part political rally. NPR's Marie Andrusovich reports Trump mixed patriotic tributes with political messaging during a 40-minute speech on the National Mall.
1: Amidst a display of historically significant U.S. flags, Trump welcomed and celebrated veterans, name-checked noteworthy Americans from Teddy Roosevelt to Annie Oakley, and shared his ambitions for the space program. But while the speech was mostly patriotic in tone, Trump also took the opportunity to promote his legislative agenda.
2: America is back, and we want to keep America great, and we will do so by approving the Save America Act, which means all voters must show voter ID.
1: The bill would also limit mail-in voting. Several lawmakers in Trump's own party oppose the legislation. Marie Andrusovich, NPR News, Washington.
0: Water levels in the nation's second-largest reservoir are now the lowest they've been all year. Alex Hager from member station KJZZ reports Lake Powell has been drained by drought and climate change and is at the center of big fights over the Colorado River.
3: Lake Powell is less than a quarter full, and after a dismally dry winter in the Rocky Mountains, Mother Nature is pretty much done putting more water in. Water levels were on course to drop low enough to shut down hydropower at Arizona's Glen Canyon Dam. The only reason that's not happening is an emergency boost of water sent down from reservoirs further north. But that backup plan is running out of time. Now, water levels will keep tiptoeing down, setting a new annual low with each drop. Analysts say they'll soon reach an all-time low. Officials are scrambling to forge a deal that would reduce demand and keep more water in Powell, but they seem far from an agreement with deadlines fast approaching. For NPR News, I'm Alex Hager in Phoenix.
0: China and Russia are kicking off joint naval drills off the coast of eastern China today. NPR's Emily Fang reports the exercises demonstrate the two countries' increasing military cooperation.
4: China and Russia have been holding joint naval exercises since the early 2000s, and these naval drills were first held in 2012. But the scope and frequency of these exercises have increased significantly since Russia's full-scale invasion of Ukraine in 2022, with about a third of Russia-Chinese joint military drills taking place after. Russia's leader Vladimir Putin visited China just over a month ago, and he's strengthened economic and political ties with Beijing since the Ukraine war. This week, a number of Chinese and Russian naval vessels gathered in China's eastern port of Qingdao, and they patrol the Pacific Ocean together to, quote, jointly respond to security challenges, according to China's defense ministry. Emily Fang, NPR News.
0: This is NPR. Former House Speaker Nancy Pelosi's husband is under investigation after a hit-and-run crash in California. Authorities say Paul Pelosi hit a parked car before leaving the scene. Deputies found him a short time later with extensive damage to his car. He could face misdemeanor charges, though officials say he was not under the influence. Two more teams will reach the quarterfinals in the World Cup today. The first game will kick off at 4 p.m. Eastern Time after a pair of blockbuster round of 16 games. NPR's Russell Lewis has a preview.
5: Brazil takes on Norway in the first match. Brazil, a five-time World Cup winner, has played unevenly in this tournament, needing a stoppage-time goal to defeat Japan in the first knockout match. Norway's star striker, Erling Haaland, has had a memorable cup so far, scoring five goals and will surely be in the mix for more against Brazil. The second game could be one of the all-time greats. Mexico versus England in Mexico City. Two of the most rabid fan bases at the famed and high-altitude Azteca Stadium, where the Mexican men's team has lost only twice in 89 matches. Mexico has won all four of its World Cup matches and has yet to concede a goal this tournament. Russell Lewis, NPR News, Seattle.
0: Emergency crews are battling about 40 large wildfires across the West, fueled by hot, dry, and windy conditions. Colorado's Aspen Acres fire has destroyed more than 160 structures and has forced evacuations. 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

0: 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On the Original Southern Remedy, the doctor is always in and ready to take your questions about health care. 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I'm Dr. Jimmy Stewart, Professor of Internal Medicine and Pediatrics at the University of Mississippi Medical Center. And this is the Original Southern Remedy, where you can ask any and all of your healthcare questions about yourself or others, or just in general. 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Or you can always email us. 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Wow. We have gotten so much rain in the state of Mississippi in the south. Please be careful out there, whether you're driving, whether you're going into areas that may be low-lying that normally you could traverse across that. Please just be careful. If there's water on the road, do not cross that. You don't know how, you know, deep that is. We should know that in Mississippi because we have our fair share of potholes that are equivalent to the Grand Canyon. So if you've, if that's filled with water, you do not know how deep that is and don't want you to get, stuck there. I actually have a personal, family, experience with that with one of my sons who, went through a low-lying area and actually, we lost the car. He was lucky to get out, blessed to get out, with his life out of the car. So, it can be a scary situation, but please be careful out there. We've had plenty of, flash flood warnings. And, if you are in a low-lying area, you know, we saw this if it's been a while, which I think in southern Mississippi, there's definitely some places that have been underwater for a good while. And you've gotten out of that and you going back in, just be careful. There's lots of animals and critters that may have moved in with the water. Snakes and, in some cases, alligators that do sort of relocate with those water levels. And there can be some, you know, health concerns afterwards. Well, I'm sure everybody can remember, if you're old enough, of Katrina and a lot of the problems with mold and, mildew and other things that cause a lot of health concerns. So just, keep an eye on that and, be wary about that, when you move back into those, but just try to stay safe out there. Hopefully we're going to get a reprieve this weekend. Of course, that means it's going to get hot and humid more so than not. I can't tell you what, after I've been inside, I walk outside, I have to stay still. Because my glasses fog up for at least like 3 minutes. So I have to, you know, make sure I've got something to wipe them off. People up north just don't understand. They just don't understand like the degree of humidity that we have here. It is quite stifling. But hopefully we can weather the storm of all the bad weather here in Mississippi. And again, if you know of somebody who is not quite as fortunate to be able to navigate that, just check on them, whether they're elderly or they live by themselves. Maybe they can't do that for themselves. Please check on your neighbors and friends and family just to see if they need anything. This is the Original Southern Remedy. You can call right now by dialing 1-877-MPB-RING. That's 1-877-672-7464. A couple of people say, hey, what kind of questions can I ask? Well, you're in luck. You can ask any question that's related to your own health or somebody else's. And that can be anything from a new symptom, a new medication. Maybe you don't understand the side effects with that medication or what it's used for. Or it might be maybe an undiagnosed condition that you have that you really just want to know what direction to go in. We would love to be able to help you with that, but we can't unless you call. So I'm giving you permission to be our first caller of the hour. That number again is 1-877-MPB-RING. That's 1-877-672-7464. Screening is very important in medicine. And we do a lot of screenings these days because it's always better to identify various health conditions before they're already there to, you know, to deal with them. So we're going to, in between callers today, we're hopefully going to go over some of the common screening things, questions that people have, and which ones are useful under what circumstances or what age groups or certain different risk factors do you need to get screened that way. But we'll be going over that in between callers. The first one probably that comes up, one that's near and dear to my heart, is actually blood pressure. So our blood pressure is something that everybody has, blood pressure. There is a range of blood pressures that are considered lower risk or normal. And then there are blood pressures that are elevated that do have some risk, and then overt hypertension. We know that more than half the people in the country are undiagnosed with hypertension because it is silent. Most of the time, you don't have any symptoms. People are like, well, my blood pressure must be fine. I don't have any symptoms. But it can be elevated for quite some time and not have any symptoms and still be doing damage to your body. If you think about, you know, the blood pressure in our bodies the same way that you think about the pressure in pipes in your house, if you steadily increase that pressure in pipes over time, it's going to do a lot of damage. Same kind of thing with the body. It puts you at risk for heart disease. It's one of the leading causes of stroke in the nation, particularly in states like Mississippi and West Virginia. And it really contributes to a lot of different things. Dementia is worsened by it. So picking up on it is very important. And the question is, well, when do we do that? So years ago, we did recognize that this can start in very young ages. So it was recommended that starting at around age 3 that we make routine blood pressure checks part of our pediatric experience if they're coming in either sick or in a well child visit. At pretty much every visit, we do recommend that they get a blood pressure. And then for every adult visit as well, just because as we get older, the prevalence of hypertension increases, particularly when you get in your 40s or 50s. So that's something that, you know, that's one of the reasons why some people may ask, why don't you take my blood pressure every time? It's normal every time. Well, it can be normal. And then for whatever reason, you know, in the time interval that you're seeing the physician, if it's 3-6 months, it can be elevated there. Now, we don't make a diagnosis of hypertension if it's high enough to be, like, say, for adults greater than 130 over 80. We don't make that diagnosis just based on one blood pressure. There's blood pressures, multiple blood pressures that we take at different times, both in the clinic setting, and it's really useful to get home blood pressures. In some instances for children, just because those cutoffs for being hypertensive are really based on age and height. And those are things that that will change what that cutoff for blood pressure is. So just because a child's blood pressure is 120 for over 70 at age 8, that's not a normal blood pressure. That is an elevated blood pressure for that individual. And if it stays at that level, certainly can do damage over time, even at that age. So it's not a normal thing for that. So the risk is over time, and the earlier we can diagnose that blood pressure, and in some instances, if it doesn't sort of fit with the normal, the normal presentation of blood pressure, we may look for secondary causes as well. This is Southern Remedy. The number to call if you have a question about anything related to your health is 1-877-MPB-RING. That's 1-877-672-7464. Let's go to our first caller, which is Michael from Natchez. Good morning, Michael.
1: Good morning, doctor. How are you?
0: Good. What's your question today?
1: Well, I'm into my late 60s, and my right eye I wake up every morning and it has a lot of matting, and it's pretty chronic. It's been going on for a few months. I was given a foam cleaner for some of the microbes, I believe, that can collect in the eyes, and that helps some, but then it's irritated. It's to the point of where there's, you know, a good bit of pain and a lot of rubbing, and I know you're not supposed to rub, but you know, it's irritating. I was wondering if you had any options or solutions to help with matting and then eye itching.
0: Yeah. Yeah, so lots of different things that could be happening in the eye or around the eye. Let me ask you a question first. Now, you mentioned that a foam cleaner, was that something that an eye doctor prescribed or recommended for you, or was that something that you sort of picked up?
1: Yes, sir. Yes, sir. It was prescribed by my optometrist my last visit.
0: Yeah, so there are some things outside of first of all, common things are irritants, right? Irritants or allergens are very common, particularly in the South. It can affect one eye, but it more likely affects both eyes. So if you're just having that problem in one eye, it may not be something you're allergic to. Otherwise, you'd have other symptoms. The other thing to keep in mind is the eye is constantly lubricated by tears, and that tears have a protective properties that help keep the eye from drying out, help keep the tissues so that you can transmit light to the back of your eye, form an image that you can see and have good vision. But there's a thin layer of that on the outside. There's also in the clear area underneath the cornea, called the anterior chamber. That's between that clear cornea and the iris, the colored part of your eye, and the pupil. There's some liquid right there as well. And then there's some on the interior of the eyeball itself, and that's really called the vitreous. Any of the mechanisms of normal fluid production and fluid drainage in that eye system, either on the front part of your eye or underneath, can cause similar issues that you just mentioned, like either pain or itching to your eye. Sometimes it's a problem within those chambers. In other words, glaucoma is a common condition. It's an increase in pressure not on the top of your eye, but the interior of it, because of a faulty mechanism about the normal drainage system of that liquid. That can sometimes present as a red eye, as blurry vision, or pain, or even itching. So I'm sure your optometrist has probably checked for increased pressures. That's almost every time you go in to an optometrist or an ophthalmologist, and there's a difference there. An optometrist is not an MD where they've been trained, they've been trained really to screen and do some things about, prescribing glasses and those kinds of things. But if it's gone on and really hadn't, progressed, you may need to see the MD, the ophthalmologist. So they may want to do some further tests, look at the back part of your eye, dilate your eyes. Infections, chronic infections like that, you can have chronic fungal infections that do affect the eyes sometimes. It's hard to diagnose those without doing some further testing individually for those, different types of fungi. But a little bit rare. You usually have to have other things going on like that affect your immune system, like chronic diabetes that's uncontrolled or another autoimmune disease, or if you're on medications that are decreasing your immune system. But bottom line is I would go to an ophthalmologist at this point if some of the routine things that should have helped with either like an eye irritation or with an infection. That's one thing once you treated it, but usually that'll make an improvement within a week. And if you're not having an improvement with that, I would kick it up another notch and go to the ophthalmologist. Because again, there can be other things that are causing those symptoms in your eye that may not be just right on the surface of it. It may be underneath that. Kids get something too. Infants get the nasolacrimal gland, which is a little canal in the corner of your eye by your nose that empties into your nose. So if you think about it, if you produce extra tears, some of you cutting up an onion, or you're crying, emotional, your nose runs too. And a lot of that is because those tears go through that canal. I mean, there's a lot that fall down your face, but normally with the normal production, it goes into the nose. That canal can get clogged up. It's more common in kids, as I mentioned, and sometimes after they're born, it'll be closed up until like 9 months of age. But tears, even though they're clear, when they dry, or if you've been asleep, then they get sort of that matted consistency, and they can even be sort of yellowish brown. So that's not necessarily an infection. It can be that those tears are not draining properly. But again, the ophthalmologist is probably the person to see for all of that, to give you a comprehensive look to try to get to the bottom of what's going on.
1: great. Thank you for that. One additional question. In the interim between now and the appointment with the ophthalmologist, do you recommend any kind of over-the-counter drops that would be beneficial? I know there's something about a vasoconstrictor that I've heard about, and some aren't good and some are good. Do you have a recommendation?
0: Yeah, I wouldn't use those before you know what you're dealing with, because again, if this is something like closed, you know, closed angle or one of the glaucomas, you could actually do some damage pretty bad to your vision if you did that. The only thing I would say is artificial tears are fine. One other thing I probably should mention too, sometimes you can exacerbate problems like this with an overhead fan at night. I know a lot of people have that in their bedroom when they sleep. But that can dry, if that eye's already getting a little bit dried out or you're having problems with the lubrication system, you could be drying it out more just with that fan, even if your eyes are closed at night. That's something that the ophthalmologist always, you know, can tell you about dry eyes. They can measure this too in the office about how much tears you're making in that eye to see if it's appropriate. But I wouldn't go messing around with, you know, some of those more vasoconstrictor things. If you had a clear cut, you know, allergy to something, those are okay to use something like Visine. But if you've got one of these other things going on, and again, if it's going on for months and it's just in one eye, that leads away from, you know, the more common allergic type issue. So I probably wouldn't do anything other than just artificial tears until you could get to see the ophthalmologist.
1: Sounds good. Thank you very much for your advice and your time.
0: Sure, Michael. Thank you for calling. I hope everything works out for you there. This is Southern Remedy. That number to call again is 1-877-MPB-RING. That's 1-877-672-7464. We're going to take a first break of the hour. When we come back, plenty of time for your calls.

0: On WJSU's Evening Jazz, host Meredith Michelle treats you to a jazz-tastic evening filled with traditional and contemporary sounds. 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
3: I'm Dr. Jimmy Stewart. 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Dr. Jimmy with you this morning answering your calls and questions about any kind of healthcare topic that you are interested in. That number, again, to call right now is 1-877-MPB-RING. That's 1-877-672-7464. Let's go to David from Clinton. Good morning, David.
4: Good morning. Is short-term memory loss a sign of dementia?
3: Yeah, great question, and that's one that I know a lot of people are interested in. So short-term memory loss, and just to, I think most people understand what this is. This is like, you know, did I remember where I parked, 30 minutes ago? Which I have a hard time with that. Usually if I'm thinking about something else or I'm talking on the phone or whatever, I can't keep up with that. Or it might be, where did I put my keys? As opposed to long-term memory, which would be more things like growing up. I remember, you know, my 8th birthday party, or I remember us driving on vacation back in, 20, 30, even 50 years ago. So short-term memory loss does seem to be more affected in conditions like dementia. It doesn't necessarily mean that you have dementia, although it is one of the symptoms of dementia. And I want to make sure you understand that distinction. Just because you have short-term memory loss, and again, that needs to be tested, and it can be tested through some simple screening test in the office that a doctor can do. They can, they'll probably test other parts of your brain's function. You can do that pretty, a mini mental status test is something that takes less than 15 minutes to do in the office. And, certainly it's worthwhile in screening for different things. It's not, a more exhaustive, hours long test of, testing for other things. But, that's something that probably should be done if you have some questions about that. But alone by itself, short-term memory loss is not, a single symptom of dementia. In other words, defining symptom was what I was looking for, the word I was looking for. See, there's a word find. That may be short-term memory loss with me. But, David, yeah, it's something that can be concerning either to patients themselves or to other people that they've been around. And I've had patients come in and maybe they're spouse or their, son or daughter has said, "Hey, we're concerned about mom or dad. They really, are forgetting things more." And that's the point where it would prompt me to do that mini mental status exam, as a screening test. Imaging is not a first go-to. A lot of people will say, "Hey, I need an MRI. I can't remember things." but there are tests of what you can do that are more important to get those up front. And then later on, if there is a suggestion that you might have, you know, maybe some symptoms of mild dementia, then you can get some further testing for that, and some of that may be imaging. But David, yeah, it can be a symptom. It doesn't necessarily mean that you have dementia though. So if you're concerned about it, I would get that screening test, that mini mental status exam. And again, this is something a physician or even their nurse can do in the clinic, to try to screen to see if they want to, you know, go one step further with some of the other things to try to tease out what this is. You can lose your short-term memory too through, if you have a medical condition that's uncontrolled, a prolonged hospitalization, for instance, that certainly can change sort of your short-term memory. And as we get older, if we deviate from some of the normal routines that we have, that can, you know, have a minor lapse in that. Most of the time, though, if all you're having is, you know, trouble remembering, again, where did I park? And then you can get back to it with a little bit of prompting, or go back in your mind and like, okay, I came to the grocery store. I went down, you know, this parking lot aisle. I'm not sure what that's called, but you know, eventually you can get back to it. That's okay. It's just if it's pervasive and you're like, I'm very confused, I don't know where I'm going, this happens all the time. And you can improve that too. There are some, particularly our geriatricians are very good at getting us the help we need to try to improve our short-term memory, because it does need to be practiced to not lose it. But hopefully, David, that gives you some direction in that.
4: And do you know if there's a difference between dementia and Alzheimer's?
3: Alzheimer's is a type of dementia. It is not the only type of dementia. So there are things like, there's a long list of things that are in the dementia category. So Alzheimer's is one. That's probably the one most people, you know, are familiar with. There is vascular dementia that's sometimes caused by uncontrolled injury to the vascular system, to the arteries that go and feed the brain. That can be increased blood pressure, diabetes, high cholesterol. Those can cause dementia. There's a type of dementia called frontotemporal dementia that's very aggressive, but it's a little bit different in its presentation than Alzheimer's. So dementia is a broad category. You can think of it like when we say, well, he had an infection, but Alzheimer's would be like he had a kidney infection. So it's a little bit more specific of a type of dementia. But again, all of these start with that mini mental status exam and then can go from there for other tests. There's not a blood test that you can get that, you know, that can say, okay, you have dementia, you have to do these other tests too. We're getting better with some of those testing to know how to treat. You know, a lot of people are interested in apoprotein levels in your body and if that increases your risk, or genetic testing for that. But it really comes down to like, what are we seeing in real time? So both in trying to figure out if you might have dementia or specifically Alzheimer's, a physician who, you know, a geriatrician would be great. We don't have enough geriatricians in the state. Those are people who specialize with patients as they get older. But really, a primary care physician should be able to do that testing in their office.
4: Okay. Well, thank you for the information.
3: Yes, sir. Good luck to you. And, you know, I would just follow up with your physician on that. We're going to take another break. When we come back, plenty of time for you to call us. That number again is 1-877-MPB-RING. That's 1-877-672-7464.

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I'm Dr. Jimmy Stewart. On the Original Southern Remedy, the doctor is always in and ready to take your questions about health care. 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Dr. Jimmy with you this morning, answering your calls, questions, and emails about any kind of healthcare topic you might be interested in. That number again is 1-877-MPB-RING. That's 1-877-672-7464. Or the email address is remedy@mpbonline.org. Had a previous caller. We were talking through an irritated red eye and just all the different things that it could be. Didn't have a firm diagnosis there. Had another caller that called in and said that his doctor told him to stay away from the eye medication that we mentioned and recommended something else after he had cataract surgery. That totally true. So surgical things. And actually, you know,

information that, you know, for a question, that may not be applicable to everybody. And if your physician has told you something, please stick with it, because I am not treating patients here from the radio. We're giving out general health information. So there are different situations, particularly with the eye, that you don't want to mess around with some medications that could be in, you know, that could injure the eye in different ways. So, when we recommend one thing or, give information about one thing, that's not broadly speaking that everybody should do that. So things even like artificial tears, if your doctor says, hey, I want you to stay away from artificial tears and not, use that, then that's what you need to do, what they're saying. So, thanks, Gene, for sharing that. And certainly that's a good example of, particularly after you've had cataract surgery, there may be very specific things that you want to do. And I don't mess around. I'm not an ophthalmologist. I don't mess around with the eyes too much. If it's a straightforward infection or allergic reaction, then, I'm comfortable doing that in my patients, but, I'm treating it appropriately. But if it doesn't, if it's not responding after about a week, or there's other, more serious signs of a change in vision or something that I'm seeing on physical exam, that's when I'm going to say, hey, you need to get to the eye doctor pretty quick, because the eye is a little bit, one of those organs that's a little bit testy. And if you don't recognize and treat things appropriately, quickly, you could lose sight in that eye or both your eyes. So, it's something that you should, just keep in mind. And thankfully we do have people like optometrists that can help and, hopefully work with our, ophthalmologists to provide some, safe guidance on different things. This is Southern Remedy. The number to call if you have a question is 1-877-MPB-RING. That's 1-877-672-7464. Talking about some screening questions in the physician's office and when you should expect to get that. Cholesterol is one that comes up a good bit. And, that's one that, again, like blood pressure, we recognize that it has a big impact, even in the earliest part of life. And some of that is genetic, and some of that can be environmental in how we eat. Generally speaking, particularly in Western societies, and the U.S. is no different, we don't need to eat enough fiber. We eat foods that are highly processed, that have a lot of trans fatty acids in them. And this can lead to elevations in cholesterol, which in turn can lead to narrowing of the arteries or atherosclerotic disease. So to test for that, and particularly in those individuals that come from families that have a lot of problems, who may have genetically really high cholesterol levels, and this can be anywhere from about 1 in 300 to 1 in 500 people can have that. And again, you may not have any symptoms with this, so picking up on it early can help detect some problems that you could treat. We do recommend now that children between the ages of 9 to 11 have an initial testing of their cholesterol levels, and that's like just a normal cholesterol panel. There are different types of cholesterol, so it's not just the total number we're looking at, but mainly triglycerides, HDL, high-density lipoproteins, and LDL, low-density lipoproteins. So once between ages 9 and 11, and then again between ages 17 and 21. And then after that, every 4 to 6 years, if everything's looking okay. I know a lot of health insurances, they have as part of their healthy screening that you can do that on a yearly basis. Typically, unless something changes in your diet, and if it's been at a normal level, it's not going to change too much. If you're at risk, if you have other cardiovascular disease risk factors like high blood pressure, like diabetes, then it may be more often, at least once a year that you get that. But that's the recommended screening. It's better if it's fasting. There are it's a little bit harder to do in some instances like that, but that's the best way to test for a cholesterol panel and all the different types of cholesterol, particularly triglycerides and LDL. Fasting helps a lot better. But 9 to 11 one time, 17 to 21 once again, and then after that every 4 to 6 years if everything looks good. But again, if your insurance pays for it, you can get it every year, and that's certainly we do on a routine basis.

Another thing that we, you know, have mentioned is testing for diabetes. And diabetes testing, you know, diabetes can be a contributor, one of the to heart disease, to dementia, to chronic kidney disease and dialysis. Certainly diabetic neuropathy contributes to a lot of loss of limb with amputations and with chronic skin infections. So a lot of different things that diabetes, and by diabetes, I mean type 2 diabetes. So that's, you got enough insulin on board. It's just you're resistant to that insulin. Normally it goes along with other risk factors like obesity. Not in all cases though, but generally speaking around age 35, we should be testing for that. And again, this is another one. It's a lab test, a blood test that we normally do called a hemoglobin A1C. You don't need a fasting glucose anymore to diagnose diabetes. There is one caveat to that in pregnant women, just because of how much of a risk having gestational diabetes or diabetes while you're pregnant, that can injure both the mom and the baby later on. So we do testing a little bit different in those individuals with a glucose tolerance test, which is sort of a syrupy substance that they give, and then test a blood sugar after that. It's a little bit, it's harder to do. It does pick up on diabetes a little bit sooner than getting in a hemoglobin A1C. That A1C is really an average of the last 3 months of your blood sugar, but it can be very helpful in picking up that. In those people who are outside of that range of starting at 35 all the way up to 70, particularly if they're overweight or obese, or if they have other risk factors like hypertension or high cholesterol, they should be tested more frequently and at a younger age. So if, for instance, if you have that, pre-adolescent between 9 and 11 years of age that you're testing for cholesterol and they're obese, I probably would test for a hemoglobin A1C to also test for type 2 diabetes, because that's not too young to see it, unfortunately. We do see that, type 2 diabetes in kids all too often. So, a lot of these go together, which is why, like, okay, they're going to get my blood work, they're going to get cholesterol and A1C, and then check my blood pressure too. This is Southern Remedy. Dr. Jimmy with you this morning. The number to call if you have a question about any kind of healthcare topic is 1-877-MPB-RING. That's 1-877-672-7464. Or if you would like to email, no, everybody can't call the live, or you might have a question that pops up later, you can always email us by sending it to remedy@mpbonline.org. Another screening for individuals who are current smokers or who have ever smoked. We know that smoking increases the risk of a number of things. We'll talk about two of those today. One is, of course, lung cancer screening. But another one is an aortic abdominal aneurysm. And like, what is that? Those are big words, Dr. Jimmy. Well, it is an enlargement of the aorta. The aorta is the largest artery in your body. It comes off the heart and it goes, takes off your heart, makes a curve and goes down toward your toes. And it goes all the way down to the lower abdomen before it splits in two. It has other arteries that come off of it, but then it splits into your iliac arteries in your lower abdomen and pelvis. Well, that artery can become damaged over time from smoking to the point that it enlarges. When that artery enlarges, it can put it at risk for rupture. And that can be a life-ending condition if you're not close to medical attention when it happens. It pretty much, if it happens outside the hospital setting, you're probably not going to live. So we can screen very easily for that with an ultrasound. So this is a device that they just put a little bit of jelly on your belly and they screen for this. So if you've been a smoker and you're a male, because men have this more than females,
between the ages of 65 and 75, and you ever smoked, because that's usually the time period that you would have this, it is recommended that you have that at least, you know, once as a screen to see if your aorta is enlarged in your abdomen. But that's for smokers. The other one is the smoking risk for lung cancer. And thankfully, we've got a lot better at diagnosing this. Again, earlier detection is always better than waiting till later. So if you're between the ages of 50 and 80 and you smoked greater than 20 packs per year. Now, what does that mean? Well, I'm sorry, a 20-pack year history. That can mean that you smoked one pack a year for 20 years. It can mean you smoked two packs for 10 years or something in between of that. So it's the amount that you smoke per day in packs of cigarettes times the total years that you've done that. So if that's greater than 20 and you've smoked within the last 15 years, that would qualify you for getting a low-dose CT scan. So this is a CT scan of your lungs. It uses a little less radiation than a normal CT scan, but can pick up on these small cancerous lesions that can be treated earlier than waiting for later when they can't be treated as such. So if that's complicated regimen, just tell your doctor, hey, I used to smoke. It's been about 10 years ago. Do I need to get, you know, tested for this? I heard this on the radio. Dr. Jimmy, is this something that I need to do for screening? It is relatively quick and easy. And again, it can buy you a lot of future years because of really good treatment. Don't let the old memories of treating lung cancer really influence you away from getting this if you're a smoker and fit into that category. Because again, they can do a lot of things very quickly and much more precise with those smaller cancers that can totally cure you of that, as opposed to when we used to diagnose this very late. This is Southern Remedy. The number to call if you have a question about anything related to your health care is 1-877-MPB-RING. That's 1-877-672-7464. Going to take another break. When we come back, we've got Craig, who is patiently waiting on the phone, and plenty of time for your questions.

0: 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Each week we talk about the bumps and barriers that we encounter as we navigate through life. 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

0: I'm Dr. Jimmy Stewart. On the Original Southern Remedy, the doctor is always in and ready to take your questions about health care. 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Dr. Jimmy with you this morning. That number to call is 1-877-MPB-RING. That's 1-877-672-7464. Let's go to Craig from Grenada. Good morning, Craig.
1: Hello. Thank you for taking my call, Dr.
0: Sure.
1: Dr. Jimmy. I donate blood to Mississippi Blood Services every 2 months, and they follow up with a cholesterol reading about 2 days later, email it to me.
0: Yeah, yeah.
1: One month it may be 187, the next month it may be 228, next one may be 201, you know, every 2 months. What, is there a certain time you should go on medicine? Because they say anything over 199 is high.
0: Yeah, so if it's the total cholesterol that they're giving you, you can't just go on that because that's going to be more variable and it doesn't tell you the whole picture. So if that's all they're giving you, it's not giving you enough information to really make, you know, a decision on whether or not you need to have that treated. Okay. So, you know, probably the most important, there's two things that I would be looking at. One would be the LDL, and another would be the non-HDL cholesterol. In other words, if you look at your HDL, that's the healthy cholesterol, the higher it is, the better. And then you subtract that number from the total. And if that non-HDL cholesterol is 130 or higher, then that may mean that you just need it, you know, repeated. But again, what we said before is if you're not fasting for at least 6 hours, 8 hours would be more optimal. Before you get that checked, that's going to give you that variation in the total cholesterol, particularly around triglycerides and LDL cholesterol, because that's more, you know, susceptible to what you ate in the last 8 hours. So if it is, you know, the total cholesterol somewhere around 200, that may be okay if your HDL is really high, but you're just not going to know that until you get the rest of the numbers checked.
1: Okay. All right. Well, thank you so much for your info.
0: Sure. Thank you, Craig. Let's go to Julie from Maryland. Good morning, Julie.
2: Hi. Thank you for taking my call.
0: Sure.
2: I recently had blood work done, and my doctor is sending me to a specialist because my alkaline phosphatase is really elevated, and I'm wondering what that number tells you.
0: Yeah, so alkaline phosphatase is an enzyme level that can be checked in the blood, and it's mainly prevalent in a couple of different ways. The biggest one is like bone health. So it is involved in making sure that your bones grow appropriately. If it's elevated, high, and there may be something that's going on with vitamin D metabolism. Maybe your vitamin D is low. Maybe you have osteoporosis or something else going on. It can also be elevated in conditions where you're obese. So the more weight we have on board, that alk-phos level may be higher. So that may be something too. But they're probably going to want to just follow up on that. They'll probably just repeat it to begin with and see if it's still high. And, you know, high can mean different things. If it's just barely above the normal range and maybe your weight's up a little bit, that's one thing. But if it's like twice the normal, you know, twice the upper limit of normal, that may prompt them to do some other testing. They may want to broaden it out too if they hadn't already and do other liver testing because, you know, I mentioned bone, but it's also in the liver itself. So they'll probably be looking at other liver enzymes to sort of compare it to. But if it's just an isolated alk-phos level, almost always in an adult, it's probably the most common thing is being a little bit more overweight, or if you have some of those conditions of the bone like osteoporosis or osteopenia, so they may want to check like a vitamin D level too. In kids, it's really, really high, and oftentimes the normal range they give is an adult normal range, and that's, again, because kids are growing, and they need this enzyme to lay down more bone as they're growing. But that's probably what to expect, Julie.
2: Okay, great. Thank you so much.
0: All right. Thank you for calling. And let's go to Lee from all the way down in Mobile. Lee, are you above water in Mobile?
3: so far.
0: All right. Awesome. Well, what's your question today?
3: Okay, exercise. I recently joined a gym. I'm 83 years old.
0: All right.
3: I've been going about 4 months, three times a week. And all I've used so far are the machines themselves, you know, that seem to focus on one set of muscles for each machine.
0: Yeah.
3: Now, the question is this any, as well as a load-bearing exercise, like thinking about a barbell for a bone strength?
0: Yeah. That what machines can do, and I'm, hey, kudos to you for doing this. You know, two different big types of exercise, particularly as you get older, you should do. One is like aerobic activity where you're moving large groups of muscles. You can do it through walking, even jogging, anything that gets your heart rate up for long periods of time, swimming. That's great. You can also get, you also need to get that muscle mass. And as you said, load bearing, and machines are fine for that. The benefit of doing that rather than like what people call free weights, which are the barbells and some of the other things you just mentioned, is that you can isolate different muscles on those machines, and it tends to be a little bit safer to do that, particularly for people who are beginning to do that. So I like to tell patients, if you don't have access to a trainer that knows what they're doing, you know, just stick with the machines for a while. Then if you want to like sort of branch out after about 3 to 6 months on doing some other things with some of the free weights, then do that. But make sure you get somebody that knows what they're doing to instruct you on that, because you can, you know, you can sort of overstrain things. But the machines allow you to isolate stuff, and it's a little bit safer starting out. So I like for my patients to do that first.
3: Yeah, I did get a trainer, by the way.
0: Good, good, good.
3: She works pretty good once a week.
0: Yeah. You know, if you have a love-hate relationship with your trainer, they're probably doing a good job.
3: Well, she's not that bad, but she does work pretty good sometimes.
0: Yeah, yeah.
3: Okay.
0: All right, Leif.
3: I also have a prostate cancer and my testosterone blocker. And, of course, my bones. I don't do something for my bones.
0: Oh, definitely. Yeah. Yeah. That's a great idea. And that's an excellent, you know, reason to be doing it if you don't have that testosterone.
3: I'm on Prolia twice a year plus calcium tablets. So
0: yeah.
3: Keeping up with it. But anyway, yeah. Well, thanks for your help. Appreciate your service.
0: Yes, sir. That is a great regimen. Before we sign off today, I feel like I need to say thank you. This is my last time with Kevin Farrell. He'll still be here a few more days at MPB. I have immensely enjoyed working with him over the years, and I can't tell you enough, like, as somebody who is not familiar with radio, MPB really makes it easy, and Kevin has done that. So, Kevin, thank you for your time here at MPB. I hope retirement goes great for you, and I will definitely miss you as our producer on Southern Remedy. So thank you for that. 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
1: For South Haven and the northern counties, a mix of sunshine and clouds and a few showers or thunderstorms around today. We're going up to about 90. Overnight, rain and thunderstorms, and some of that rain could be heavy. We'll be in the low 70s. Showers and thunderstorms on Monday, upper 80s. For Greenville and the central counties, mix of sun and clouds, hot and humid, low 90s today, and a few showers or thunderstorms. Rain possible overnight, mid-70s, scattered thunderstorms, and low 90s on Monday. Hattiesburg and the southern and coastal areas, a few showers, upper 80s for today's high. Scattered showers and thunderstorms tonight and Monday. Monday's high, upper 80s. I'm meteorologist Steve Hamilton. 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

0: From NPR News in Washington, D.C., this is Weekend Edition. I'm Aisha Roscoe. Good morning. Excessive heat and severe weather delayed the 4th of July celebration on the National Mall, but President Trump did eventually give a nearly 40-minute speech attacking what he called a rise in communism. And a potential vaccine for Lyme disease could be a boon for outdoorsmen.
1: So you're doing just what you're not supposed to do. Like, go sit and hold really still in the really tall grass for a few hours. Every year, I'll dig an embedded tick out.
0: Plus, what's the future of mariachi music after the World Cup? It's Sunday, July 5th. News is next.
2: Live from NPR News in Washington, I'm Windsor Johnston. Crowds packed the National Mall in Washington, D.C. last night to celebrate the nation's 250th birthday. President Trump took the stage after severe weather forced evacuations and delays.
3: For 250 years, the United States of America has been the hope, the promise, the light, and the glory among all of the nations of the world. All over the world, they try and be like us. Nobody can be like us, and with God's help, we will always be this or even better.
2: Trump also praised the U.S. military, honored veterans, and declared what he called a new golden age of America. The president mixed those themes with campaign-style attacks on Democrats and renewed calls for his election reform proposals. The night ended with a massive fireworks display. Earlier in the day, thousands gathered on the National Mall despite the triple-digit heat. The extreme weather even forced a temporary evacuation before the celebration continued. NPR's Jeff Brumfield reports.
4: Temperatures topped 100 degrees as fighter jets flew over the National Mall. Watching was Patricia Smedley. She was visiting from England.
5: I'm not used to this sort of heat coming from the UK.
4: Smedley has been visiting the US for decades. She doesn't begrudge Americans at all for that little war they fought with her country way back when.
5: No, you'd made the right decision in 1776, believe me.
4: Many others told NPR they were excited to be there, witnessing America's 250th birthday. Jeff Brumfield, NPR News.
2: Some of Iran's top officials attended the funeral of the country's former supreme leader today. He and four of members of his family were killed in a U.S.-Israeli airstrike in February. But as NPR's Hadil Al-Shalchi reports, one high-profile figure was not there.
6: Iranian state media showed three of Ayatollah Ali Khamenei's sons and the head of the Islamic Revolutionary Guard Corps, General Ahmed Vahidi, who is rarely seen in public. They were all performing the ritual Islamic funeral prayers for Khamenei. Iran's president, Speaker of Parliament, and the head of Iran's elite military Quds force were also there. Some were sobbing profusely, their shoulders shaking. But one notable absence was that of Ayatollah Mujtaba Khamenei, Iran's new leader and Ali Khamenei's fourth son. Mujtaba Khamenei took over power from his father in March and is yet to be seen in public, as many top leaders stay in hiding to protect their whereabouts for fear of assassination. It's unclear if Mujtaba Khamenei will take part in any of the ceremonies planned for his father's funeral. Hadil Al-Shalchi, NPR News, Istanbul.
2: This is NPR News in Washington. The massive heat wave that's been gripping a large section of the country is starting to ease. Temperatures are cooling a bit in parts of the Northeast and Mid-Atlantic. Forecasters say dangerous heat is still lingering across the South, lower Mississippi Valley, and parts of Texas, where triple-digit temperatures and high humidity continue. Heat index values could still top 105 in some areas. The ongoing heat wave didn't stop competitive food eaters from seeing who could down the most hot dogs on Coney Island Saturday. Steve Kestenbaum was at the annual Nathan's 4th of July hot dog eating contest.
7: Carnival barker George Shea's voice echoed out across Coney Island. The heat wave impacted performances, and Chestnut was off his record pace. He ate 66 hot dogs and buns in 10 minutes for his 18th win.
8: This is America. We endure and we keep going.
7: thousands of spectators, including Hans Mata of Edison, New Jersey, persevered under the sun to watch Chestnut devour the competition.
8: I'm a huge fan. I think whenever someone can dedicate so much of themselves to something that's a little off the beaten path, it just shows true passion.
7: Mickey Sudo won the women's belt for the 12th time. For NPR News, I'm Steve Kastenbaum in Coney Island, New York.
2: The FIFA World Cup round of 16 continues today with a pair of marquee matchups. Five-time champion Brazil faces Norway in East Rutherford, New Jersey, while co-host Mexico takes on England. I'm Windsor Johnston, NPR News, in Washington.
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0: This is Weekend Edition from NPR News. I'm Aisha Roscoe. Good morning, and thanks for being here with us today. An extreme heat warning followed by a severe thunderstorm created some chaos and delayed the plan for 4th of July celebrations in several cities, as well as right here in Washington, D.C. But the show did go on, and President Trump gave a late speech.
1: Our warriors did not fight communism on battlefields across the world, only to have that menace rear its ugly head right back here in America.
0: We're joined now by NPR senior national political correspondent Mara Liasson. Good morning, Mara.
2: Good morning, Aisha.
0: Okay, so the weather was wild. I mean, the thunder, the lightning, it was crazy. But Mara, what stood out to you about last night's event?
2: Well, the weather was crazy, and Donald Trump had to actually cancel the parade earlier in the day because of excessive heat, which consensus of scientists say could only be because of global warming, something that Trump has said in the past was a fabrication or a Chinese hoax, although later he said that was a joke. And thunderstorms caused people to evacuate briefly from the mall, but the show did go on, and Donald Trump gave a kind of combination traditional July 4th speech with a lot of partisan attacks.
0: And President Trump, when you talk about those partisan attacks, he did, what were some of those kind of pointedly political things that he did say?
2: Well, just like his Friday speech at Mount Rushmore, he excoriated Democrats. You just heard him talk about communists. That's his new epithet for Democrats. He said they don't believe in the United States of America. And he's taking advantage of the fact that in a handful of primaries, members of the Democratic Socialists of America won some Democratic primaries, which in deep blue districts might not matter much since those districts would have elected a Democrat anyway. But there are many Democrats who do worry that in swing states and districts, they could be nominating candidates that are too far left to win a general election. And that's something that Republicans, and particularly President Trump, think they can use to their advantage.
0: Well, President Trump released his mandatory financial disclosures last week, and it showed that he's well over a billion. He's added well over $1 billion to his wealth so far during his presidency, and as much as $1.4 billion comes from his family's cryptocurrency businesses. I mean, those are really eye-popping numbers.
2: Those are eye-popping numbers. It's an unprecedented amount of money made by a sitting president. A lot of his income comes from industries or foreign nations that have business before him. And the Republican Congress does not seem to object to this, although in the past they have objected very strenuously to any self-dealing by Democratic presidents or their families.
0: Well, and at the same time, President Trump is refusing to sign the bipartisan housing bill, which is aimed at making housing more affordable. Is affordability entirely off the president's agenda now?
2: Well, that's a good question. He didn't sign the housing bill, even though the White House had praised the bill. It was passed by big majorities. It was Congress doing exactly what the public wants it to do, which is work across the aisle on a problem that people feel is very important right now. Big majorities of Americans say they just can't afford to buy a home. And he refused to sign the bill because he wanted Congress to pass a different bill, a Republican elections bill that Republican leaders in Congress tell him they just don't have the bill to the votes to pass. Now, he might end up allowing the housing bill to become law without his signature, but he doesn't seem to mind that he's giving up political credit for signing a bill that's extremely popular.
0: Well, we're going to hear more about Iran in a minute, but when speaking on Friday night at Mount Rushmore, President Trump repeated what he's been saying since the start of the war, that Iran is, quote, dying to settle for a deal. He also said this.
3: We gave him a week off for a funeral because we're nice. It's
0: true. I mean, he's referring to the funeral of Iran's supreme leader.
2: That's right. Iran's supreme leader was killed alongside several of his family members, including his 14-month-old granddaughter, and the funeral was for all of them. And Trump's critics say that he has not been able to achieve any of his military objectives in Iran. All he's left with is a war of words and mocking the Iranian people. He's been trying without much success to spin the war as a win for the United States, and the memorandum of understanding that started the latest ceasefire as a win. But polls show the majority of American voters do not think the U.S. won the war, do not think the deal that he's made so far to start talks has been a win for the United States.
0: That's NPR's Mara Liasson. Thank you so much.
2: You're welcome.
0: The next round of talks between Iran and the U.S. might take place in a few days after a nearly week-long funeral held for the country's previous supreme leader and several of his family members killed on the first day of the war wraps up. We've been hearing a lot about how the Trump administration feels about the memorandum of understanding it signed with Iran and how those talks are going, and they're saying it's all good. Here's Vice President J.D. Vance on Fox News on Tuesday.
4: We have all the cards in the negotiation. We obviously want it to be successful, but even if it's not successful, we've accomplished the core mission, which is to ensure that the Iranians never have a nuclear weapon. In other words, it's a win-win outcome for the American people.
0: So how does Iran see things? Sanam Vakil is director of the Middle East and North Africa program at Chatham House, a London-based policy institute, and she joins us now. Thank you for being here.
5: Thank you for having me.
0: So how is this memorandum and the talks, I mean, you know, such as they are, being seen by Iran?
5: Well, the Iranian system, oftentimes referred to as the regime, survived the war, came out feeling quite bolstered, and the talks and the memorandum of understanding offer Iran sanctions relief and an opportunity to negotiate a more permanent deal with the Trump administration. For ordinary Iranians, it's been a very extraordinary and tough number of months. There were protests in January that were just violently suppressed. We still don't have accurate reporting on how many people were murdered. And then, of course, there was the war, which created so much anxiety and continues to pass on huge amount of economic pain. I think people are relieved that the war is over for now. Okay. There's just not a huge amount of confidence that a deal will be seen at the end of this.
0: Well, I mean, when you talk about, so that's the public, but how about within the Iranian government? Are there skeptics about negotiating with the Trump administration?
5: Yes, of course. This is a system that isn't currently being represented by one clear individual. There is a new supreme leader. He hasn't been seen. It is unlikely that he will be seen over the course of these funeral processions in the coming days. So the system is divided in terms of the direction of travel. There is support for the negotiations, but there is a lot of mistrust of the Trump administration. The Iranians have been attacked multiple times while negotiating with the Trump administration. So I think while they are pursuing negotiations, they're also perhaps preparing for what could be another round of conflict.
0: Well, I mean, with that level of distrust, how much would a deal mean, or how do you reach a meaningful deal? Because as you said, would Iran even trust the U.S. and Israel to stick to the terms?
5: Yeah, that's a good question. I think they're going to give these negotiations a good run. They're supposed to be concluded within 60 days or a 30-day extension. I imagine that it will be extended beyond that because they are discussing some very difficult issues, from the nuclear program to reopening the Strait of Hormuz for safe passage and sanctions relief. But if they don't get that deal, they may get something a bit smaller or a bit more short-term. This is all going to be just transactional and buying time, and it's not going to solve the underlying issues. Getting a proper deal will require dedicated negotiations over many months.
0: Well, as someone who is watching this situation very closely, what are you looking for in terms of signs that things are progressing, or whether there or whether things are regressing?
5: Well, I'm looking for continued volatility and conflict in the Strait of Hormuz or in Lebanon, which is also part of the negotiations. That volatility and lobbing, you know, strikes back and forth is an obvious negative sign. Continuation of negotiations is an important constructive signal. There's reportedly going to be another round of negotiations after the funeral ends next week, but, you know, that could be delayed. The longer the negotiation process drags out is problematic, and those negotiations need to be sustained. They need to be just locked in a room until this is resolved.
0: That's Sanam Vakil, Director of the Middle East and North Africa Program at Chatham House. Thank you so much for speaking with us today.
5: Thank you.

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2: From the juke joints of the South to stages all around the world, the story of a blues legend comes to life. 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
5: I'm Windsor Johnston with these headlines. President Trump headlined the nation's 250th birthday in Washington, D.C. last night. After a weather delay, Trump called this the start of a new golden age of America. He praised the military, honored veterans, and brought the Artemis II astronauts on stage. The president also used his speech to reiterate his campaign themes, including attacks on Democrats and a push for his voter ID proposal. The celebration wrapped up with a massive fireworks display over the National Mall. A powerful typhoon is taking aim at Guam and the northern Mariana Islands. Forecasters say the storm could reach the equivalent of a Category 5 hurricane. I'm Windsor Johnston, NPR News in Washington.

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1: This is Weekend Edition from NPR News. I'm Aisha Roscoe. Diving into cool ocean water is one way to beat extreme heat. But like the atmosphere, the Earth's oceans are warming quickly. The global water surface temperature reached a record-breaking high last month, according to new data from Copernicus, the European Union's Earth Observation Agency. Brad DeYoung is an oceanographer and professor at Memorial University in Canada. He joins me now from Vancouver. Good morning.
2: Good morning, and thanks for having me.
1: So, how much hotter was the ocean last month compared to previous years?
2: Basically, this is the hottest it's ever been. The surface temperature has hit another new high, and it's now become at the point where we really expect, unfortunately, that the ocean and the atmosphere are going to keep breaking records like this because we keep heating the planet up. And what's perhaps surprising to some is that the ocean has more of this heat that's generated by our greenhouse gases than the atmosphere. So about 90% of the extra heating is in the ocean, not in the atmosphere.
1: But the actual difference, is it less than 1 degree?
2: So over the last century, the ocean temperature has increased about a degree Celsius. A degree doesn't sound like very much to people. They sort of say, oh, a degree. But this heat wave shows that that temperature change isn't just 1 degree. It's the extremes that occur that are built upon that that really have an impact. And so right now, the temperatures in the ocean, in the tropical Pacific, are about 6 degrees above normal.
1: Does having a hotter ocean have any effect on people?
2: Sure, it does. I mean, we live on planet ocean. We call it planet Earth, but it's more than two-thirds ocean. So things that happen in the ocean influence those of us on land for sure. El Nino, this super El Nino that we're experiencing right now, will have global impacts on agriculture around the planet. In southern United States, we expect more rainfall. Further north, we expect drier conditions. We would expect to see droughts in Australia. So when we get these big events in the ocean warms up, it changes the whole atmosphere as well. And so that has weather impacts that last for not just a few days or weeks, but months or even years.
1: Do you have any examples of how it's affecting ecosystems?
2: Fish are moving towards the poles in all ocean basins because the ocean water temperatures are becoming warmer for them. Everywhere in the ocean, we see fish moving their happy place towards the poles. And that will then have a whole food chain effect. And so people feel the changes in the ocean directly because of the warming that comes from the ocean water and the water vapor that comes off the ocean, but also through these ecosystem impacts, which pass through little organisms, plant-like organisms, through to fish and fisheries. And of course, humans eat a lot of fish.
1: Thinking about, you know, the five oceans, the Pacific, Atlantic, Indian, Arctic, and Antarctic, are temperatures rising in some of the oceans, like, faster than the others?
2: On average, what we're seeing in all the ocean basins are increases in temperature. There's only one exception to that, and that is in the North Atlantic. We see a little kind of zone of cooling, which is tied to what we think is a large change in the ocean circulation pattern that may not be a happy story for us, but the impact of warming is generally higher at higher latitudes towards the poles than it is at the equator.
1: And President Trump recently sought to end ocean monitoring, though his administration has backed down for now after pushback from Congress. What happens if that program is dismantled?
2: So the one program that they had threatened to cancel, the Ocean Observatory Initiative, they've now reneged on that for the moment, though it's not clear where it will end up. But many other ocean observation programs have been reduced or cut by this administration. And the research around it has also been reduced. And the monitoring that we need to know what's happening in the ocean is declining. If we don't do more science research to try to understand what is happening and how it's happening, we won't know what will come in the next 50 or 100 years.
1: That's oceanographer and professor Brad DeYoung. Thank you so much for joining us.
2: Thank you, Aisha, for this chance to remind everybody the ocean is out there.
1: This summer is shaping up as one of the worst for tick bites in a decade. And with it comes the risk for tick-borne illnesses like Lyme disease. Pharmaceutical companies Pfizer and Valneva are seeking regulatory approval for a vaccine for Lyme. And to tell us more about it, we have Bram Sable-Smith from KFF Health News. Welcome to the program.
3: Thanks for having me.
1: So in order to gauge interest for a potential vaccine, I understand you spoke to hunters. Why them and not, say, hikers?
3: Right. Well, hunters occupy a really interesting space. They're not a monolith, of course, but they do skew conservative, rural, and male. Those are all identities associated with an increased vaccine hesitancy or resistance. At the same time, though, you'd be really hard-pressed to find a group of people who spend more time in the woods exposed to ticks and the possibility of Lyme disease.
1: Where did you go to find hunters to ask about it?
3: Well, when I had this idea, it was turkey season here in Missouri where I live, and I thought about popping on an orange vest and hat and heading out to the woods. Then I had a more sensible idea. I made a big sign inviting people to talk to me about Lyme disease. I even drew a little tick on there, and I took it to a public shooting range near my home to see if I got any bites.
1: Bites. I see what you did there. Little dad joke. Did anyone talk to you?
3: Yes, they did. I ended up talking to 7 hunters and 1 hiker who was there. Nearly all of them knew somebody who had had Lyme disease, an old roommate, a family member, a former student. And that firsthand knowledge about how difficult this disease can be influenced their thinking about a potential vaccine. For instance, Julian Barnes has leukemia, so he says he needs to be picky about medicines.
4: I would say I am vaccine hesitant, generally speaking, but Lyme, I've seen the way it affects people in my life, and I know that there's not a great treatment for it right now. So I would be more open to it. I would definitely have to really understand the vaccine, how it works.
1: What do we know about how this potential new vaccine works?
3: Yeah, so basically it prompts your body to make antibodies that prevent harmful bacteria from entering your bloodstream when a tick bites you. This is not an mRNA vaccine like many of the COVID shots were. That's something that a lot of hunters had questions about. Now, here's the kicker. This vaccine is 4 doses over a year.
1: 4 doses. I mean, that seems like a tough sell.
3: You know, I thought so too, but then I called up one of the most prominent hunters in the country. Stephen Ranella is an author and host of the hunting show Meat Eater. He said if the vaccine is proven to be safe and to provide considerable protection, the 4 doses would not discourage him. He's had Lyme before. The symptoms were debilitating. They lasted for months and he needed IV antibiotics, and he's potentially exposed again when he goes out hunting, especially for turkeys.
5: So you're doing just what you're not supposed to do, like go sit and hold really still in the really tall grass for a few hours. Every year I take I'll dig an embedded tick out.
1: Oh, yeah. So how close is this vaccine to actually becoming available? Like, has it been approved?
3: Not yet. The company said they plan to submit it to regulators for approval. Technically, the vaccine missed one of the bars it set out for itself in trials because not enough people got Lyme. And in the U.S., the person heading the agency that oversees vaccines is Robert F. Kennedy Jr., a noted anti-vaccine activist. But during his confirmation, he said his family had been deeply impacted by Lyme and that nobody would work harder to find a vaccine or a treatment for it.
1: So where does that leave us now?
3: Well, until there's an approved vaccine, we'll all be avoiding ticks the old-fashioned way. Good luck with that, though. When I got home from the shooting range, I pulled 3 off of me.
1: Well, stay safe out there. That's Bram Sable Smith from our partner KFF Health News. You can find the video from his trip to the shooting range on our website, npr.org. As the nation marks the 250th anniversary of its founding, we ask students around the country to send us podcasts about what life, liberty, and the pursuit of happiness mean to them. They recorded stories with veterans, government officials, and immigrants in pursuit of the American dream. We're going to hear now from the four high school winners of our America 250 Student Podcast Challenge. And we should warn listeners that one of these stories mentioned suicide. NPR's Lauren Magaki has more.
6: This summer, I turned 16, and in November, I have the unique opportunity to vote in my first election.
7: Grace Koepka and Angelica Garrett's podcast highlights the power of the youth vote.
8: Grace lives in Tacoma Park, Maryland, one of a dozen cities in the United States that allows residents under 18 to participate in local elections.
7: They even interviewed the mayor of Tacoma Park, Talisha Searcy.
9: Some of our elections are decided based on, like, fewer than 10 votes. Like 20 votes. The youth vote can actually decide an election.
7: Koepka and Garrett, who attend Montgomery Blair High School in Silver Spring, Maryland, argue that empowering young people to vote creates better citizens.
6: Today, the question of who is allowed to vote and who faces either direct or indirect barriers to voting is a question of who we allow to participate in our democracy.
7: At Carmel High School in California's Central Coast, Violet Maxinowski was thinking about her mom, who served in Iraq in the Army from 2003 to 2004.
10: She carried a journal with her through cities fractured by bombings, checkpoints, smoke, and uncertainty.
7: Violet asked her mom, Sandy Maxinowski, to read some of the entries aloud.
10: I'm sitting in a little Iraqi cafe, waiting for the waiter to bring me chai.
7: This entry describes a conversation Sandy had with another soldier about home. It wasn't about missing the food, the movies, the restaurants.
10: It's having the choice to go and do whatever I want. Choice is what makes us free. It's what makes life interesting, keeps things exciting. Choice does not exist in war.
7: Violet and her mother reflect on how easy it is to take it all for granted.
10: For something repeated so often, life, liberty, and the pursuit of happiness, the words can start to lose their shape until you hear them somewhere else, somewhere louder, somewhere closer to danger.
7: Across the country at Roslyn High School in New York, Ursula Kestner told the story of a different war.
11: My dad says that the Vietnam War destroyed my grandfather. In the wake of my grandpa's suicide and trying to understand it, I endeavored to find out what my father meant by that.
7: Ursula Kestner's grandfather was drafted for the Vietnam War as a young man in 1970. She interviewed her father, Chris Kestner, about him.
12: He was supposed to go on a flight. And there was no room for him, so we caught the next helicopter.
7: Her grandfather later found out that the first helicopter was shot down. Everyone on board was killed.
11: The Vietnam War destroyed more than it saved, even decades after its end. My grandfather remains one of its victims despite returning home alive.
7: Ursula and her dad describe her grandfather as a distant man with strained relationships. And while her grandfather is no longer alive, Ursula learned it isn't too late to help other Vietnam veterans. She spoke with Fred Skanga, the director of the Long Island State Veterans Home.
13: We're pushing the general public that every time they see a Vietnam veteran to use the phrase welcome home, because 50 years ago they were not welcome home.
7: At Mercer Island High School in Washington, Michaela Chung also reflected on the sacrifices of loved ones. Her father, Raymond Chung, uprooted his life in Hong Kong to immigrate to the U.S.
14: He was leaving behind the only world he ever knew for a dream he couldn't yet name.
7: In America, sports became a lifeline.
15: I remember my first year running on the cross-country team in college and not understand what the coach was saying. He speaks so fast. Luckily, running doesn't require much communication.
7: Effort, he told Michaela, is a universal language.
14: Cross country isn't just about speed, it's about pain tolerance, and it's about staying uncomfortable for a long period of time before you see the results. My dad realized that if he could survive the hard practices and the long mile runs, that he could survive a business meeting, a career setback, and any loneliness he experienced from being an immigrant.
7: Michaela says her dad's grit and determination built a foundation for her whole family. A solid starting point for her to pursue her own American dream. Lauren Magaki, NPR News.
1: And if you or someone you know is in crisis, or if you're thinking about hurting yourself, you can call or text the Suicide and Crisis Lifeline at 988. This summer, Mother Nature has decided to put on a rare show in the Rocky Mountains. A very special wildflower, the green gentians, are in a major super bloom in the alpine meadows of Colorado. But these blooms are hard won. The gentians grow for decades and bloom briefly. Then they die, never to bloom again. David Inoue is a researcher at the Rocky Mountain Biological Laboratory. He's been studying green gentians since the 70s, and he joins us now. Welcome, David.
16: Thank you. I'm happy to be here.
1: So take me back to 1973. There was a green gentian bloom like this one that caused you to start studying these flowers. What did you see?
16: Well, some previous work has been done here on these gentians. They found lots and lots of the plants in 1 year, and then they came back to study them the next year, and there were almost no flowering plants. And Chip Taylor from the University of Kansas and I decided that we would try and discover what it was that created this kind of off-year and then on-year flowering pattern. And we started tagging several hundred plants in 1973 that we could come back and find again. And I've kept that study going now since 1973. So some of the plants that we're following, we've been looking at for over 50 years, and some of those plants have still not yet flowered up at the higher altitudes.
1: Wow, they still haven't flowered over 50 years?
16: That's right. And in 1982, I planted some seeds, and the first one to flower was 20 years later in 2003. And then after

0: 40 years, I think all of them have finally flowered and died.
1: Why do they take so long to bloom? Like, what are they doing all that time?
0: They're storing up energy in a root underground, and then in the last year of their life, they use all that energy to put this big flower stalk up. On average, the plants are about 5 feet tall, although I have seen them as tall as 9 feet tall. If you think about it, a plant that only has one chance in its life to flower and it wants to attract pollinators wants to make itself conspicuous. And so one way it does that is to make sure that it sticks up higher than the surrounding vegetation.
1: Since they take so long to grow, how do you know when they're going to bloom?
0: Well, it turns out that these plants do something called preformation. They actually start making their leaves 4 years before those leaves appear above ground, and that means that they're also preforming their flower stalks. So I think what's happening is if we have an unusually wet summer, that triggers some of these plants to stop making leaves underground and start making the beginning of a flower stalk. Last summer was quite a dry summer. I know that 4 years from last summer is not going to be a good flowering year. That also means that if the climate is changing and becoming drier, these flowering events are going to be happening less frequently. It's been 7 years since the last one, and those intervals between these big superblooms could start becoming longer and longer as the climate dries out.
1: That's David Inouye, a researcher at the Rocky Mountain Biological Laboratory. Thank you so much.
0: You're quite welcome.

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10: I'm Winter Johnston with these headlines. World leaders are heading to Ankara for this week's NATO summit. The two-day meeting in Turkey opens on Tuesday with President Trump joining leaders from the alliance. Top issues include defense spending, continued support for Ukraine, and the future of the organization. Millions of Americans remain under heat alerts across parts of the East and South. Forecasters say dangerous heat and humidity will continue into this week. Emergency crews are battling dozens of large wildfires across the West. The Aspen Acres fire in Colorado has burned more than 85,000 acres and destroyed more than 160 structures. The fire remains uncontained. I'm Winsor Johnston, NPR News in Washington.

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1: This is Weekend Edition from NPR News. I'm Aisha Roscoe, and it's time to play the puzzle. Joining us is Will Shortz. He's puzzled.

0: editor of the New York Times and puzzle master of Weekend Edition. How's it going, Will?
1: I am great. Happy 4th of July weekend, Aisha.
0: Yes, it is America's birthday, and it's also hot as hot.
1: We'll just leave it there.
0: Leave it there. Will, please remind us of last week's challenge.
1: Yes, it came from Rawson Scheinberg of Plymouth, Michigan. I said, think of a U.S. city with a two-word name. Add a letter to the first word without rearranging letters to name a country. Then, without adding a letter, rearrange the letters of the second word to name another country. And the city is Los Angeles. You add an A to LOS and you get Laos. And then you can rearrange the letters of Angeles to get Senegal.
0: Oh, okay. There were more than 2,000 correct entries this week. And our winner is Elaine Neal of Derby, Kansas. Congratulations, Elaine.
2: Thank you.
0: So how did you figure out this week's answer? Did it come to you like immediately?
2: My first thought was Jefferson City, Missouri, because I'm from Missouri, and that's not it. And the next thought was, well, Laos out of Los Angeles. And then it took me a couple of seconds to figure out that it was Senegal.
0: Well, you got it, and you're the winner this week. How long have you been playing the puzzle?
2: I've been playing off and on for about 20 years. I don't always submit something.
0: Okay, so now you finally made it. What do you do when you're not playing the puzzle?
2: Well, I have 5 grandchildren that keep me busy. I do genealogy, and then, of course, I love to play word puzzles and read.
0: Well, I gotta ask you, are you ready to play the puzzle?
2: As ready as I can be.
0: All right, you are ready. Take it away, Will.
1: All right, Elaine, you sound like my kind of person. I like the way you collect things. And Aisha, I'm going to give you 2 5-letter words. Add the same 2 letters at the end of the first word and the start of the second word, in each case to complete a familiar 7-letter word. For example, if I said later, L-A-T-E-R, and ready, R-E-A-D-Y, you would add A-L to make lateral and already.
2: Okay.
1: So here you go. Your first one is habit, H-A-B-I-T, and tempt, T-E-M-P-T. What 2 letters can you put at the end of habit?
2: Gosh, you got me stumped on that first word.
1: We'll try number 2. I'll tell you the first one. Do you know it, Aisha?
0: Yes. So habitat,
1: yes,
0: and attempt.
1: Good job. All right. Elaine, here's your new number 1. Layton, L-A-T-E-N, and press, P-R-E-S-S.
2: So that would be Cyprus.
1: Yes. And latency. Try blank, B-L-A-N-K, and ching, C-H-I-N-G.
2: Blanket and
1: yes.
2: Etching.
1: Etching, good one. Since, S-I-N-C-E, venue, V-E-N-U-E.
2: Okay. Oh, revenue and sincere?
1: Sincere, yes. How about shack, S-H-A-C-K, and groom, G-R-O-O-M?
2: Okay.
1: The second word is something that there never seems to be enough of on an airplane.
2: Oh, shackle and legroom.
1: That's it. And here's your last one, surge, S-U-R-G-E, mm-hmm. Stage, S-T-A-G-E.
2: Okay. Oh, surgeon and on stage.
1: You got it.
0: That was trickier than it seemed, but you did a great job. How do you feel?
2: I'm ready for a nap.
1: I like that.
0: That was some work. For playing our puzzle today, you'll get a Weekend Edition lapel pin as well as puzzle books and games. You can read all about it at npr.org/puzzle. 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
2: KMUW on Wichita State University.
0: That's Elaine Neal of Derby, Kansas. Thank you so much for playing the puzzle.
2: Thanks.
0: All right, Will, what's next week's challenge?
1: Well, next weekend is the 186th convention of the National Puzzlers League in Bloomington, Indiana, which I'll be attending, as always. And 2 other people who will be there are Henry Picciotto and Joshua Cosman, who created this week's challenge. Name 2 words that are opposites. They share a single letter. Remove that shared letter from each word. Put a hyphen between the 2 starting words and you'll get a term you sometimes see in food ads. What are these two words? So again, two words that are opposites. They share a letter. Drop that shared letter. Put a hyphen between the two parts, and you'll get a hyphenated word that you sometimes see in food ads. What words are these?
0: When you have the answer, go to our website, npr.org/puzzle, to submit your response. Just fill out the form on the puzzle page. Remember, just one entry, please. Our deadline for entries this week is Thursday, July 9th at 3 p.m. Eastern. Don't forget to include a phone number where we can reach you. If you're the winner, we'll give you a call. And if you pick up the phone, you'll get to play on the air with the puzzle editor of the New York Times and puzzle master of Weekend Edition, Will Shortz. Thank you, Will.
1: Thank you, Aisha.
0: You might recall that the price of eggs peaked last year. Now, some of the country's biggest egg producers have settled a complaint that they artificially raised prices in recent years. As part of the deal with the Justice Department and more than a dozen states, the companies agreed to donate more than 50 million eggs to food banks around the country. They'll also pay more than $3 million. Prosecutors touted the settlement, but critics say it's not all it's cracked up to be. NPR's Scott Horsley reports.
3: Consumers squawked in recent years when egg prices went through the roof. The major driver was bird flu, which wiped out tens of millions of egg-laying hens. But the Justice Department and attorneys general in 17 states say that's not the whole story. They argue that a handful of major egg producers deliberately push prices even higher by making exaggerated bids to a market clearinghouse called Urner Barry. Companies like Urner Barry that collect and publish food prices have come under scrutiny in recent years. Livestock economist David Anderson of Texas A&M University says transparent price information is crucial to making markets work, but it also has the potential to be manipulated.
4: There has been an argument that does that data signal to other players in the market what their competitors are doing, and then can that be used as a way to collude?
3: Retail egg prices peaked in March of last year, and since then they've tumbled more than 40%. That price drop is partly the result of a mild flu season, which allowed the flock of egg-laying chickens to rebound. But Angela Huffman, who has a watchdog group called Farm Action, notes that last March is also when the government put egg producers on notice. Their pricing is under scrutiny.
5: Once they filed an investigation, prices dropped. So we suspect that these companies kind of ran back home with their tail between their legs, you know, and realized they couldn't get away with it any longer.
3: Still, Huffman's disappointed. She notes the $3.3 million payment in the settlement is a tiny fraction of the egg company's profits during this period and not likely to be much of a deterrent.
5: This isn't making it right for consumers. You know, what are we getting back?
3: The egg producers, Cal-Maine Foods, Hickman's Egg Ranch, and Versova, did not admit to any wrongdoing. Cal-Maine says it did its best to keep supermarkets stocked with eggs during a difficult time. Economist Anderson says there's now such a glut of eggs on the market, many farmers are losing money.
4: We've had weeks with wholesale egg prices that are probably below egg producers' production costs. You know, markets oftentimes overreact, both up and down, trying to respond to these signals.
3: Anderson says if egg producers are fixing prices, they're not very good at it. Scott Horsley, NPR News, Washington.
0: In Mexico, a curse has been broken. For the first time since 1986, the national soccer team won a knockout round. This evening, they'll face England at the legendary Azteca Stadium. The good news has led to massive celebrations across the country that have been fueled by tequila and mariachis. But as NPR's Ada Peralta reports, the most Mexican of music has been having a tough moment.
6: La Pazuela del Mariachi sits mostly empty in Guadalajara these days. Trash is strewn along the gutters. The bars are in disrepair. A drug dealer hands out pills from her perch on a plastic chair. And the few mariachis that remain mill around, hoping someone, anyone, will pay them to sing.
7: Este género se está acabando, pues.
6: This genre is dying, says Angel Francisco Vargas, who's dressed in the white mariachi suit.
7: Ya casi ahorita con eso de las memorias, con eso de las bocinas, ya mejor prefieren, les sale más barato comprar una memoria y una bocina y hacer su festín, ¿verdad?
8: Now people have memory sticks and speakers, so it's cheaper to play recorded music. This plaza was legendary. It sits in the heart of the state where this music was born. And in the past, Mexicans from everywhere who really wanted to make it as mariachis flocked here. Like folk musicians made pilgrimage to Greenwich Village, mariachis came here. Vargas, whose dad and granddad were also mariachis, says they left him here at this plaza when he was just 15 years old.
7: Acá estaban los cuartos, todos que están aquí a la vuelta. Que se ven como departamentos, todos eran cuartos de mariachis, todo eso.
8: Mariachis would rent rooms in all the buildings surrounding the plaza. Vargas, who is now 53, says in those days, the old mariachi leaders were tough and eccentric. They'd only pay you if you were good, and they'd fire you for messing up a note.
7: Había jefes de grupo antes que para correr un elemento le ponían un queso en la chamarra.
8: The old band leaders fired you by leaving a piece of cheese in your jacket. But the music, says Vargas, was so good. Sometimes it would marvel even competing mariachis who would gather around to listen.
7: Antes los grupos se hacían de 10, de 12 elementos.
8: The groups used to be 10 to 12 musicians. Now it's 5 to 6 because people don't want to pay.
7: No, ahora no, pues ahora ya que los grupos ni se completan.
8: Now we can't even complete a group because musicians don't want to play. The plaza, though, still has an air of romance. The stone buildings surrounding it have grand arches. And just beneath a statue of a mariachi, there is a shrine to Saint Jude, the patron saint of lost causes. In the old days, says Vargas, men would woo women with serenades.
7: Ya no hay románticos que lleven serenata.
8: Now, even romance is dead, he says. Everything changes. Indeed, on that day, we hear more vuvuzelas than trumpets. But the next day, Mexico plays against Korea, and downtown Guadalajara fills up with people, and Mexico wins.
9: Walking down one of Guadalajara's main streets, and it is mayhem. There's people jumping on top of trash trucks. There are people waving the Mexican flag. You can hear the vuvuzelas. There are like fire breathers. There are people taking shots of tequila. And right now we're walking with hundreds, I don't know, maybe probably thousands of people toward the plaza.
8: And by the time we reach the plaza, the communion has started. People are drinking, they're happy, they're paying for music. J. Guadalupe Cadarache Garcia, one of the mariachis, couldn't be happier.
10: Mucho alcohol, muchas mujeres, y aparte te pagan.
8: Alcohol, women, and they pay you, he says.
10: ¿Al trabajo así no hay?
8: There's no job like this. Mariachis, he says, are used for everything. Funerals.
10: A fiestas, matrimonios. Serenatas enojados.
8: Parties, weddings. He hired a mariachi for his divorce. Mariachis, he says, are magical.
10: Lo que pasa que para cantar no tartamudeo.
8: So magical, he says, that when he sings, his stutter disappears.

slowly fills up. The old bars come to life. The mariachis gather large groups of people around them. And for a moment, at least, a World Cup win has made them masters of the universe. Hermoso cariño, ya estoy como niño con usted. My beautiful love, I am like a kid with a new toy. 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
0: I am Mexican, and I am feeling everything this country feels.
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0: Because we're Mexican, and we love everyone.
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0: That day, they play all night, still the guardians of one of Mexico's most sacred trinities, tequila, mariachis, and football. Hayter Peralta, NPR News, Guadalajara, Mexico.
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7: For South Haven and the northern counties, a mix of sunshine and clouds and a few showers or thunderstorms around today. We're going up to about 90. Overnight, rain and thunderstorms, and some of that rain could be heavy. We'll be in the low 70s. Showers and thunderstorms on Monday, upper 80s. For Greenville and the central counties, mix of sun and clouds, hot and humid, low 90s today, and a few showers or thunderstorms. Rain possible overnight, mid-70s, scattered thunderstorms, and low 90s. On Monday. Hattiesburg and the southern and coastal areas, a few showers, upper 80s for today's high. Scattered showers and thunderstorms tonight and Monday. Monday's high, upper 80s. I'm meteorologist Steve Hamilton. 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

0: From NPR News in Washington, D.C., this is Weekend Edition. I'm Aisha Roscoe. Good morning. NATO leaders are holding their annual summit this week. What would be on the agenda as the Transatlantic Alliance faces uncertainty with America and the ongoing war in Ukraine? And those use by or sell by labels on food products can be confusing. Now California is making changes with hopes to cut back on food waste.
1: Sell-by dates were really never meant to be for consumers, but people see a date on the package and they think the food has gone bad.
0: Plus, a new novella explores the possible dark side of an AI companion. It's Sunday, July 5th. News is next.
2: Live from NPR News in Washington, I'm Windsor Johnston. President Trump marked the nation's 250th birthday with a speech on the National Mall in Washington, D.C. last night. Record-breaking heat and severe thunderstorms forced a temporary evacuation. NPR's Deepa Shivaram reports the event resumed with Trump using the address to praise American exceptionalism, patriotism, and military strength.
3: Trump spoke for roughly 40 minutes on the National Mall, where crowds had been evacuated hours before due to weather conditions. Trump's remarks wove through American history as he welcomed veterans to the stage and praised the U.S. military.
4: We are made the courage and the fire and the flesh and the blood of the best and the bravest people this world has ever produced. We are the bravest and the best.
3: He also mentioned other significant people in history, including Davy Crockett and the Wright brothers. And he brought the crew of the Artemis II mission on stage, saying that America has gone to the moon and would next go to Mars. Deepa Shivaram, NPR News, Washington.
2: China and Russia are kicking off joint naval drills off the coast of eastern China today. NPR's Emily Fang reports the exercises demonstrate the two countries' increasing military cooperation.
5: China and Russia have been holding joint naval exercises since the early 2000s, and these naval drills were first held in 2012. But the scope and frequency of these exercises have increased significantly since Russia's full-scale invasion of Ukraine in 2022. With about a third of Russia-Chinese joint military drills taking place after. Russia's leader Vladimir Putin visited China just over a month ago, and he's strengthened economic and political ties with Beijing since the Ukraine war. This week, a number of Chinese and Russian naval vessels gathered in China's eastern port of Qingdao, and they patrol the Pacific Ocean together to, quote, jointly respond to security challenges, according to China's defense ministry. Emily Fang, NPR News.
2: A powerful typhoon is taking aim at Guam and the northern Mariana Islands. Forecasters say the storm could reach the equivalent of a Category 5 hurricane. Dana Williams from member station KPRG reports residents there are scrambling to make last-minute preparations.
6: With winds of 155 miles per hour, Super Typhoon Bobby is expected to intensify over the next 24 hours before passing near the island of Rota in the western Pacific, about 50 miles north of Anderson Air Force Base on Guam. Residents spent the July 4th weekend gathering supplies, gassing up vehicles, and securing their homes. Local governments have opened emergency shelters, flights have been canceled, and seaports have suspended commercial operations. The Northern Marianas are still recovering from Typhoon Sinlaku, which knocked out power and water service to the islands in April.
2: That's Dana Williams reporting. You're listening to NPR News from Washington. Museum curators and scientists routinely need to have animal skeletons cleaned of their flesh for natural history exhibition and study. Researchers have discovered a new way of doing just that, employing some special larvae called superworms. NPR's Ari Daniel explains.
7: Existing techniques to strip the flesh off a dead animal have their drawbacks, potentially degrading the skeleton or harming the environment. Then, several years back, a team of researchers in Iran considered the superworm, a hefty, nearly finger-sized beetle larva with large chewing mandibles available at many pet stores as feed. When the superworms were offered dead animals ranging from fish to wolves, they cleaned the skeletons masterfully.
8: It's so surprising that how superworm can work so fast and at the same time super gentle.
7: Niloufar Alai Kahki is a bioinformatician now at the State Museum of Natural History in Stuttgart, Germany. She hopes the superworm's success could be good news for institutions with fewer resources. Ari Daniel, NPR News.
2: The preliminary hearing begins Monday for the man accused of fatally shooting conservative activist Charlie Kirk. Prosecutors are expected to present evidence over 5 days as they seek to have 23-year-old Tyler Robinson stand trial on aggravated murder charges. Kirk's widow and parents are expected to attend the proceedings, which will be live streamed from a Utah courtroom. Prosecutors say Robinson turned himself in after the shooting. He had sent a text message confessing and left a note. I'm Windsor Johnston, NPR News in Washington.
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0: This is Weekend Edition from NPR News. I'm Aisha Roscoe. Good morning, and thank you for joining us today. NATO leaders will be gathering in the Turkish capital, Ankara, for the organization's annual gathering later this week. The summit's taking place against the backdrop of the war in Ukraine and negotiations to end the Iran conflict. President Trump is expected to be there, but in a social media post on Thursday, he said it's ridiculous for the U.S. to maintain its current level of support for NATO when, quote, the relationship is not reciprocal. Max Bergman is the director of the Europe, Russia, and Eurasia program at the Center for Strategic and International Studies. He previously held various positions in the State Department during the Obama administration. Welcome to the program.
1: Great to be with you.
0: What do you think the leaders at the summit will focus on?
1: Well, I think their major focus is going to be on whether President Trump is committed to the alliance. You know, the NATO alliance is structured around the United States. Despite President Trump's complaints about that, that is how the United States has historically wanted it. We've wanted Europeans to be reliant on us and dependent on us. And so they want to see whether the United States is committed to Article 5, which basically means if there's an attack on one, there's an attack on all, and the United States would go to defend Europe. And it's been a little vague in the past. And so that's the thing that Europeans are constantly looking for, if whether we're still committed.
0: Well, I mean, and that's the question, because it seems like with these summits over and over again, the question is like, well, is the U.S. still with us? I mean, Trump has been criticizing NATO for a long time. He's angry at European allies for not enthusiastically joining or even supporting his war on Iran. What are the impact of these recent comments?
1: So Trump, I think, has a clear point of why is Europe so wealthy and rich, and there's 450 million Europeans in the European Union, 500 million in NATO, and why are they dependent on the United States? And I think what is beginning is a transition where Europe takes more responsibility for its own security, and in fact maybe is in charge with taking over responsibility for its own security. But the reason why Europeans haven't taken charge, it's not because they're deadbeats. I mean, they needed to spend more on defense. That has been clear. But we have wanted to play the role of quarterback in Europe. And when the Europeans have moved in the past through the European Union, for instance, to develop their own defense capabilities, we have told them not to. So now we are sort of switching gears and saying, why aren't you taking charge? And the Europeans are like, well, how do you want us to do that? And so we are stuck, the United States, of wanting Europe to do more, to be independent, to move on. On the other hand, we want to remain in control. And so there's this tension and contradiction. And so we are at the sort of changing of the guard or beginning of a new era. And it's sort of quite confusing about what the future looks like for the alliance.
0: But can a NATO exist where Europe is taking the lead and not have, would that mean a weak NATO, or would that mean a NATO that is divided?
1: So I think in the best case scenario, Europe builds what has been called sort of a European pillar of NATO, that Europe begins to act more and more like Europe, not as just a bunch of individual countries that sort of dock into the United States and look to the United States for leadership. And I think that would actually make Europe much more important to us and make NATO much more valuable. Now, there are questions about whether that means there'll be more discord in the alliance in between Europe and the United States, whether Europe would stand up to us. But where we are right now, I think, doesn't help anyone, where Europe is sort of too weak to defend itself, too disorganized to defend itself, relying on us, and yet we are not that committed. And so that leaves the alliance in sort of the worst case scenario, where Europeans are dependent on us, but not sure if we would actually show up if there were, you know, 200,000 Russians on the border of the EU, border of the Baltic states. And so I think that creates a lot of concern within Europe. And so we're beginning to see a real shift happen.
0: Well, that's, the concern about Russian aggressions, just last week, Poland's prime minister said his country is preparing for various scenarios after reports citing U.S. intelligence that Moscow was planning a provocation in Poland aimed at testing NATO's resolve. Like, how serious is this for Europe?
1: I think it's deadly serious. The war in Ukraine, the fact that that's still going on, means that Russia is focused on Ukraine. But if the war were to stop, if there were to be a ceasefire, or Russia just sort of gives up on its war, it might turn its sights to Europe. And if the U.S. is not committed, particularly in 2028, 2029, or in the near future, Russia has the defense capability to cause Europe real problems, especially if it's not organized to defend itself. And so there are real questions about the future of European security, and so Europeans are really nervous.
0: That's Max Bergman from the Center for Strategic and International Studies. Thank you so much for speaking with us today.
1: Thanks for having me.
0: As the country celebrates its 250th birthday, we turn to an essential question. What does it mean to be an American? In a landmark ruling last week, the Supreme Court said almost all babies born on U.S. soil should count as citizens. But the decision also surfaced tensions about the role history and race play in the law. NPR's Carrie Johnson reports.
2: Two people with ties to a fraud history gathered last week in the nation's capital. What binds them is a Supreme Court case from 1857 when a man named Dred Scott sued for his freedom. Lynn Jackson is Scott's great-great-granddaughter.
3: This was a major catalyst for the Civil War.
2: She spoke at St. Mark's Church on Capitol Hill, just blocks from the Supreme Court, on the final day of the court's term. Sitting next to her was Charlie Tawney, the great-great-grandnephew of the man who wrote the Dred Scott opinion. That ruling said enslaved people were not citizens of the United States.
4: I'm going to quote him. He said that black people are so far inferior that they have no rights which the white man is bound to respect. So he basically categorized black people as less inferior, completely inferior to white people.
2: Charlie Tawney says he and his family struggled with the legacy of their ancestor, Roger Tawney, the former Chief Justice of the United States.
4: He actually participated in a lot of important law, and our family is proud of that. But unfortunately, he also authored what is commonly thought of as the single worst decision in the history of the court. It's been called odious.
2: The 14th Amendment, adopted after the Civil War, overruled the Dred Scott decision and said virtually all babies born here are Americans. The question surfaced again nearly 160 years later when President Trump tried to limit birthright citizenship with an executive order. His Solicitor General John Sauer argued the birthright case before the court.
5: I'll maybe start by addressing Dred Scott. You know, as you alluded to the fact, Dred Scott, you know, imposed one of the worst injustices in the history of this court.
2: Hours before Lynn Jackson and Charlie Tawney gathered at the church in D.C., the Supreme Court narrowly rejected Trump's executive order, calling it an attempt to rewrite history. But three conservative justices dissented, including Clarence Thomas, who wrote the 14th Amendment was intended to apply only to freed slaves and their children. Eric Wesson is a conservative lawyer who closely follows the court's work.
6: There's definitely deep disagreement on the court about the nature of the Constitution as it pertains to race.
2: For one thing, the birthright issue seemed to be settled for a century. But Wesson, the Solicitor General of Iowa, says it was a close call at the Supreme Court.
6: On the constitutional issue, it was a 5-4 decision. One difference in vote would have yielded a difference in outcome on the Constitution.
2: He says the justices have been, quote, shadowboxing over whether their colleagues invoke race selectively to achieve partisan ends in cases that involve voting and redistricting. Justice Ketanji Brown Jackson wrote a separate opinion last week to emphasize the 14th Amendment did far more than overturn the Dred Scott ruling. She wrote that amendment was meant as a reset for the nation, not a spot treatment for the dark stain of slavery. Charlie Tawney's been watching the debate at the High Court, and he welcomes the new Supreme Court decision, which Justice Jackson says should mark the death knell for efforts to limit citizenship. But it's not at all clear the issue has left the political stage. President Trump and his allies in Congress say they're not giving up. Tawney says he wonders about the after effects.
4: You know, I hope their grandchildren don't go through what I went through. If I just to slide down on my seat when the Dred Scott case came up because my name was Tawney. So the people that would like to be part of getting ready for birthright citizenship, they might want to keep that in mind, what they'll do to their own family for the future.
2: 9 years ago, Tawney publicly apologized to Lynn Jackson. They have appeared together more than a dozen times since then to talk about the process of reconciliation. Jackson runs a foundation to honor Dred Scott's legacy and his fight to vindicate his rights. She says for her, forgiveness was easy.
3: Remember the R word? Mm-hmm. Everybody thinks it's race or racism or something like that, and it's sincerely just the word relationship. You start to build a relationship.
2: Jackson and Tawney hope their relationship can be a model for the rest of the country. Carrie Johnson, NPR News, Washington.

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I'm Windsor Johnston with these headlines. President Trump closed out Washington's 4th of July celebrations with a 40-minute address on the National Mall last night. The president mixed patriotic tributes with sharp political messaging during the primetime speech. Thousands stayed for a late-night fireworks finale that capped the event. NATO leaders are gathering in Ankara, Turkey for a summit opening Tuesday. President Trump is expected to join allies for talks on defense spending, Ukraine, and regional security. A powerful typhoon is heading toward Guam and the northern Mariana Islands. Forecasters say the storm could strengthen to the equivalent of a Category 5 hurricane before reaching the islands. I'm Windsor Johnston, NPR News in Washington.

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1: This is Weekend Edition from NPR News. I'm Aisha Roscoe. Tomorrow night, the biggest game for the U.S. men's national soccer team in nearly 25 years. The Americans will take on Belgium for a spot in the quarterfinals. But they're facing an unforeseen hurdle as they come up against the highest-ranking team they've played so far in this World Cup. NPR's Becky Sullivan reports from Seattle.
2: When something really, really unlucky happens to you, it's okay to take a minute to gripe. That is what the members of the U.S. men's national team did after their striker, Falarin Balogun, picked up a red card last Wednesday against Bosnia-Herzegovina.
3: I think it's a bit bogus.
4: It's a shame. It's disappointing.
5: It's just so unfortunate.
2: That's Weston McKennie, Tim Ream, McKennie again, and Christian Pulisic. That red card was given when Balogun got tangled up with a defender when both were going for the ball. Video replay showed Balogun had stepped on the defender's ankle. After the game, reporters asked midfielder Tyler Adams, who's picked up plenty of yellow cards in his career, whether it really should have been a red.
6: I mean, you're asking the wrong person with how I tackle. do you know what I mean? I mean, I think it's a yellow card. I think when you slow everything down, it's always going to look worse. I don't want to say too much.
2: The U.S. did win that game 2-0. But the red card on Balogun was super consequential because not only did the U.S. have to play down a man for the rest of that game, but now Balogun is suspended for the next U.S. match, tomorrow's round of 16 showdown against Belgium.
7: It's important for me to say, obviously, first and foremost, you know, it was totally unintentional, which I'm sure a lot of people know.
2: By the time Balogun himself was allowed to speak to reporters for the first time a couple days ago, things had cooled off. The time for griping had passed.
7: It's been a roller coaster, you know. There's been lots of different emotions, you know. I've been upset. I've been happy. You know, it's been surreal, to be honest.
2: Born in New York, raised in London, Balogun has quickly become the newest star of this U.S. national team. For a guy who just turned 25 on Friday, his maturity is impressive. He could have been angry about that controversial red card. Instead, after the game, he shook the referee's hand.
7: For me, you know, I think it was just important to stay calm. You know, I didn't want to, you know, I never want to react out of anger and out of emotion. You know, there's still lots of people were inspiring, you know, little kids, boys and girls who are watching, you know, and we have to show them the correct way to handle things, even when you think it's unjust.
2: The suspension is a problem for the U.S. in this game against Belgium. Balogun is the team's leading scorer at this World Cup with 3 goals. Now the U.S. will have to figure out how to score without him. Here's Tyler Adams again.
6: You know, when you miss a player like Balo, obviously things change a little bit, but we've been flexible. Guys have showing that they're ready to play. If it's Pepe, if it's Haji, if we go a different direction, who knows? I'm not the coach, but it should be an exciting opportunity for whoever has to step up.
2: That's Ricardo Pepe he's talking about and Haji Wright. Both are forwards who, at other moments, have made their mark on this national team. Either could get the start in Balogun's absence. Pepe is the one who's gotten the most playing time so far.
8: There's one push forward down the right side for Pepe to chase. Pulisic is in the middle. Pepe rolls it in. It's Christian Pulisic round the keeper!
2: As heard here on TNT back in May, Pepe has shown some potent chemistry with Pulisic, the American's most dangerous player. Pepe is slender and quick and has a different style than Balogun. He thrives on delivering chances for others and finishing off the chances the teammates serve up to him. This weekend in Seattle, both Pepe and Wright are training as though they're the one who will make the start. The practices are getting more intense. Belgium is the toughest team the Americans have faced yet in this tournament. They easily beat the Americans in a friendly back in March. But defender Serginho Dest says, don't count the U.S. out yet.
9: It's an important game. Belgium is a great opponent, but we are also a great team. At the moment, it's really difficult to beat us, so it will be difficult for Belgium as well.
2: A win would put the U.S. through to the quarterfinals of the World Cup for only the second time in the modern era of the tournament. And if they get there, Balogun will be able to play again. Becky Sullivan, NPR News, Seattle.
1: One community near Scranton, Pennsylvania, is resisting developers' plans to build 6 data center campuses in their small town. Kat Bolas from member station WVIA reports that because of that opposition, residents who were once strangers are now allied to fight the industry from changing their neighborhoods.
5: Archbold, Pennsylvania is wedged between mountains cut by the Lackawanna River, and it's facing the most data center campus proposals of any municipality in Pennsylvania.
10: Right here will be Archbold 1. The power plant will be right past that pole.
5: Residents Tammy Masevich-Healy and Madonna Munley are at a local park.
11: Basically, what they want to do is line all mountain ranges with data centers. And then, if they could find land within the valley, they'll even put it there.
5: The women have a 30-year age gap. A year ago, Munley says if she passed Masevich-Healy in the grocery store, they would have been strangers.
12: I wouldn't have known her. I would have said hello, but I wouldn't have known her.
5: They and many of their neighbors now share a common goal that transcends generations and political divides, stopping the data center industry from changing their lives. Archbold is slightly smaller than Manhattan and could be home to 50 data centers the size of Walmart's. Munley is a retired teacher and the 5th generation of her family to live in the borough.
12: The whole point is we're focused on the safety, the welfare, and the health of the town.
5: Masevich-Healy and her husband have 3 children under 6. They run the Stop Archbold Data Centers group. The group has brought together hundreds of residents in Northeast PA whose yellow No Data Center t-shirts are fading from the many public meetings and hearings they attend. It's also become a resource for the resistance in Pennsylvania and beyond.
11: You know, people say, if you guys didn't speak up, like, this would have just been pushed through in all of our towns.
5: Joanna Hopper says data centers are causing more people to pay attention to local politics. She's an associate professor of political science at the University of Scranton. Hopper compares the increased civic engagement to fracking for natural gas, with one big difference. The drilling became a Republican versus Democrat issue.
13: In this case, it's, you know, Democrats, Republicans, independents, people who would not think of themselves as being political at all sitting in the same room wanting the same thing.
5: That's been Colby Westner's experience. He's a member of the Concerned Citizens of Montour County.
14: It doesn't matter right now. We are lock and step on working together on this issue, and it's a pretty beautiful phenomenon, I'd say.
5: Wesner's group successfully fought zoning for a data center 83 miles from Archbold. Dan DiOrio says data center opponents around the country should have fact-based, data-driven conversations about the industry. He's the vice president of state policy for the Data Center Coalition. The membership association includes familiar names like Google, OpenAI, and Anthropic. DiOrio says the opponents should ask if the developers will pay to upgrade the local electrical infrastructure. He says they should also ask how the centers will use water and what the economic benefit is for the community. People say that data centers cause utility prices to skyrocket, but DiOrio says that's not always the case.
15: It's a need for investment in infrastructure like poles and wires and transformers.
5: He points out that data centers will power much more than AI.
15: The vast majority of data centers being built and put into operation today are for cloud infrastructure, and that's the underpinning of virtually the entire 21st century economy.
5: But the residents want to know at what cost. That's a crowd of around 400 responding to a developer's promise of giving $17 million to Archbold if it hosts the data center campus. Karen Timmons spoke after the announcement.
16: The consequences of hosting a data center are too high, costing us our health and changing our environment forever, not even with your community benefit offers.
5: Hopper, the political science professor, says data centers have become a unifying issue. Life, she says, is expensive. People feel exploited and have found common ground. She says that's democracy. For NPR News, I'm Kat Bolas in Archbold.
1: Sell by, Best Buy, Use By. If you're like me, then you're confused by all the different food labeling. Can you still eat it if it's past sell by? Is it really Best Buy? And what if you're a day later than used by? Then is it still okay or will it kill you? You never know. Without standardized or clear labeling, tons of food can be unnecessarily thrown away every year. A new law in California aims to reduce the amount of food waste by making use of two clear labels, used by and best if used by. Nick Lapis is the director of advocacy for Californians Against Waste, which co-sponsored this bill, and he joins us now. Welcome to the program.
17: Good morning, Aisha.
1: So these labels are meant to help, but why are they so confusing for people?
17: Yeah, it's funny you say that. I think it's an experience all of us have at home every time we open the fridge or we're looking in the pantry and, you know, we're looking at that yogurt trying to decide if we can still eat it or not. And I actually didn't realize how common of an experience it is until a study came out about 2013 or so that said that 20% of all food waste comes from people being confused about expiration dates.
1: Mm.
17: And as we started talking to folks about it, this was clearly a very, very common occurrence. And every time I've talked about it with anybody, they've said one of two things. Either they've related it to a personal experience of, man, I was just looking at my milk this morning and I couldn't figure out if I could drink it or not. Or they blame a household member. It's always a spouse or a child who's doing the wrong thing when they're doing the right thing.
1: Because if it's like sell by or something like that, you're like, okay, they had to sell it by this date, but then when am I supposed to use it by? Talk to me about like how much food is wasted each year in California and how the poor labeling makes it worse.
17: Yeah, we have a state agency that tracks disposal and what gets thrown away, and they estimate that 6 million tons of food get thrown away in California every year, which is about 18% of our overall garbage.
1: Now, the Department of Agriculture recommended this clarification for food labeling a decade ago, and California is the first state to actually do it. New York and a few other states are in the process of doing it. But what specifically do you think this change that you're making will do to help reduce food waste, which is important, not just because you don't want to waste the food, you also don't want to waste the money?
17: Right, exactly. So the law basically does two things. First, it says that manufacturers can't put sell-by dates on the package anymore. And sell-by dates were really never meant to be for consumers. They are incredibly confusing. They're meant to communicate to stores when to pull something off the shelf. But people see a date on the package and they think the food has gone bad. And, you know, it's sort of led to a domino effect where the stores don't want to be selling food that people think is about to go bad. So they're actually pulling stuff weeks before the sell-by date. A lot of times when they donate the food that they pull from the shelves, even the food banks can't give it away for free because nobody wants to eat food that's gone bad. And really, the sell-by dates were never about communicating anything to consumers. They say nothing about quality. They say nothing about safety. They're purely supposed to be one business communicating to another business.
1: Okay. And what's the second thing the law does?
17: It requires companies to use the same terms across brands. So we know that every company that puts use by means, hey, we think you should throw this away after this date. And every company that puts best if used by is basically saying, you know, this is the peak freshness. We're guaranteeing it'll be at its peak of its quality until this date, but it's still safe to eat after that. Before this, there was no standardization, so you really couldn't trust what the terms meant because one company might mean one thing and another company might mean a different thing with the exact same words.
1: But with that best if used by, how far can we go out after that? You can't tell us what's safe and not, but like, I know somebody might be wondering, have you looked into this? Have you asked an expert?
17: Yeah, it's funny. All the experts pretty much come back to the same advice of use your nose.
1: Okay.
17: So smell it, you know, smell to see if it's still good. If it smells not fresh, don't eat it. If anything is bulging, don't eat it.
1: Okay. So look at it, smell it, use your senses to figure out whether this is something you should eat or not.
17: Exactly.
1: Yeah. That was Nick Lapis of Californians Against Waste. Thanks so much for being with us.
17: Thanks for having me.
1: You're listening to Weekend Edition from NPR News. Invented 71 years ago this month, the red, white, and blue Bomb Pop popsicle is everywhere during the summertime. But its launch into pop culture wasn't entirely sweet. It reflected the country's fight for military supremacy during the Cold War. Mackenzie Martin from member station KCUR's podcast, A People's History of Kansas City, has the story.
18: The year was 1955, the first decade of the Cold War. And the ice cream industry was getting big. That's according to Laura B. Weiss, author of Ice Cream, A Global History.
19: The baby boomers came along. That enormously mushroomed the audience for ice cream.
20: Ice cream, you scream, we all scream for ice cream. Ah!
18: The trendy thing at the time was packaged ice cream bars. According to Weiss, they accounted for almost a third of U.S. ice cream sales by 1951.
21: Dripping, made a special way so it melts slow, drips less, lasts longer, more licks to the stick. Try no drip good humor.
18: Merit Foods in Kansas City wanted to stand out from the other ice cream manufacturers. So it specialized in weirder, more exotic frozen treats. There was Froze Toes, a pink ice cream bar in the shape of a foot, complete with a bubblegum ball toenail, and my personal favorite, the UFO. The unidentified frozen object. The Bomb Pop was pointed at the top with fins, and it came on the scene right before the space race, when America was looking to the stars and embracing a sense of national pride under President John F. Kennedy.
22: We choose to go to the moon in this decade and do the other things, not because they are easy, but because they are hard.
18: People thought the popsicle was shaped like a rocket ship, but according to Patricia Lear, daughter of Bomb Pop co-inventor Jim Merritt, that was not the case.
23: The Bomb Pop is literally a bomb because my dad dropped bombs in the war.
18: That's not to say the company didn't embrace the assumption, though.
24: Like Doc said, we just rode that one. Hey, if you want to call it a rocket, it's a rocket.
18: This is Rick Abernethy, the son of the other Bomb Pop co-inventor, Doc Abernethy. Rick says Doc got a lot of his ideas straight from his target demographic, kids.
24: Doc would come to a sixth grade class or something and bring pictures, you know, and say, now tell me, which one do you like? Guess what's the number one thing they look for?
18: Color?
24: Color. Red. If it's red.

0: red. If it's red, sweet, and cold, they like it.
1: Interestingly, though, it's unclear exactly when that famous stacked trifecta of cherry, lime, and blue raspberry arrived, because Bomb Pops had so many other flavors. There were Spice Bombs, Bingo Bombs, Cowabunga Bombs, and even Acme Missile Bombs, which was a nod to the Looney Tunes cartoons and the unreliable manufacturer behind Wile E. Coyote's gadgets that always seemed to blow up in his face. But as the Vietnam War took over American televisions, parents began expressing some very serious concerns about how images of war were infiltrating all aspects of their children's lives. G.I. Joe, G.I. Joe, fighting man from head to toe. And the Bomb Pop, that seemingly innocuous popsicle, didn't escape the scrutiny. In 1973, a Topeka, Kansas mother wrote this to the Kansas City Star. I find it deplorable that even ice cream comes in forms that suggest that the bombing and killing of people is perfectly American, cool, and delicious. Merit Foods always maintained the popsicle's innocence, though. In 1972, Doc Abernathy told a reporter they think of them as bombs for peace, not war. And today, more than 70 years after their initial invention, Bomb Pops are a symbol of something else entirely. The simple days of childhood. 4th of July fireworks, cannonballs in the pool, and staying up late because there's no school tomorrow. For NPR News, I'm Mackenzie Martin in Kansas City.
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6: Windsor Johnston with these headlines. President Trump used the National Mall as the backdrop for a speech marking America's 250th birthday last night. He called the country stronger than ever while promoting his second term agenda. The address ended with a fireworks display after earlier weather delays. Emergency crews are battling dozens of large wildfires across the West as hot, dry weather continues. Colorado's Aspen Acres fire has destroyed more than 160 structures and forced thousands to evacuate. The death toll in Venezuela has climbed to nearly 3,000, nearly 2 weeks after back-to-back earthquakes. International aid is pouring into the country as survivors struggle to find food, shelter, and medical care. I'm Windsor Johnston, NPR News in Washington.
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8: This is Weekend Edition from NPR News. I'm Aisha Roscoe. A newly affluent couple has suffered loss, a miscarriage after years of trying to expand their family. The wife, Rebecca, is having a tough time recovering and being a stay-at-home mother to their only child, a daughter who has special needs. Then the husband's wealthy boss shares an exclusive and mysterious offer from a company owned by a South African technocrat. It's for a kind of personal assistant, one that knows everything about them but is totally under their control. But will it actually help? This is the plot of Greg Hurwitz's book, The Delivery, and he joins us now. Welcome to the program.
9: Thank you for having me on.
8: So what does it look

0: like, and how does it work?
1: It's a giant box, and the box is about the size of a casket. And this is something they've ordered, but they don't know precisely what it is. All they know is it's some mysterious new technology that will make their lives better. And like all technologies for all of us, it has to be invited in.
0: Is it kind of like a vampire thing with that? Like you have to invite it in?
1: That's exactly what it's like. I mean, I think about technology all the time. How many times are we uploading an app onto our phone and just sort of agreeing to the terms and conditions without reading them? And we have all these technologies in our phone that can read our biometrics and track us and market to us. And eventually they can almost start thinking our thoughts for us.
0: Well, and that's the thing. So this thing gets into the house. It takes a while to develop because it has to know everything about them. And then all of a sudden, it's like this thing that pops out. How does the family feel about this guest at first?
1: Well, first, it's wonderful. It's a humanoid form, and it knows everything about them. It was partially even built from their DNA. At one point, they had to swab their cheeks and the cheek of their daughter, Maddie, and send this all off. So they have this thing that is plugged into their DNA. It's plugged into their buying system. It's plugged into their buying history. It's plugged into their internet and their viewing habits and their shopping habits. It knows everything about them. So it can anticipate all these things. And Rebecca's this exhausted mom. She's still worn down with the heaviness of grief from this miscarriage. And she's just trying to keep up with making lunches and carpool and medical appointments. And this thing shows up and it can make the perfect breakfast and it can run chores and it can tidy up the house. And it, soon enough, it can start to put Maddie to bed. And so these luxuries start to happen, these conveniences. It starts to provide and provide and provide. But pretty soon there's going to come a dark turn, because as with a lot of technologies, we have to be very careful what we wish for, because we might get it.
0: Well, Maddie, who the daughter, she dubs the humanoid thing Mr. Man. At first, he's helpful, but he does lack nuance. He doesn't get the humor. And when he starts trying to take care of problems, including people, it doesn't end up the best way. Like, how did you come up with the idea for this?
1: Well, I've been studying technology and AI for a long time. It's worked its way into my other novels, and it's played a lot of role of it. I've started to be concerned about the ways that we are outsourcing our ethics and morality and responsibilities to technology. And I remember reading a study one time, an AI simulation. They created sort of like, you know, in a giant warehouse, they created like a box of a room in an office. And it was all a smart office. And they tasked the AI system with keeping the office perfectly clean. And so this was all simulated online. And so they had the worker go in, and the smart technology that was bent on cleaning, the first thing that it did digitally was to kill the worker and clean up his body once and then seal the room. And so that's a perfect example of how you can meet an objective if you're a computer, if you're ones and zeros, that fulfills the objective of something that's asked of it, but it's devoid and detached from morality. And so these are some of the issues as we lurch forward that we're going to be contending with more and more. And I wanted to embody that in a story about a family in grief that's trying to put themselves back together.
0: Another part of this story, and what you said was just, it was really scary. So I
1: wanted to... All right. As a thriller writer, I aim to terrify.
0: Yes. So. Yeah. Yeah. You definitely did it with that. But the people outside of the family that are driving conflict in this story, the neighbor, the boss, the school moms, they are problems Mr. Man is built to solve, or Mr. Man tries to solve. But in the story, we all see these characters like have moments where you see the softer side of them. Like we see this part of them that makes us, I guess, maybe have more compassion on them. Do you think when we rely on technology, do we allow ourselves to be blinded to the humanity of others?
1: There's no question. We all have inside of us garbage and gold. We all have darkness and light. And one of the things that happens when we outsource our thinking and our engagement to ones and zeros is we start to forget that. And I think we can see that now in the state that we're in, locked in endless partisan and cultural battles where we come to view other people. It's sort of as the friend enemy distinction, which means everyone is either a friend or an enemy by definition within the tribe. And anything that the people who don't agree with us on something or anything, they have to be vilified and their positions have to be taken down and destroyed. And this has been hastened by social media, which keeps feeding us all of those things that make us start to view ourselves tribally and view other people, other Americans, others in our community as being a tribe who is opposed to us, who is evil and must be stopped and destroyed if we are to be on the right side of history. And we've lost a lot of the sophistication and nuance and give and take that comes from engagement with real people where we talk and we learn. And in doing so, we discover our own blind spots and our own willful blindness.
0: Well, I mean, in your private life, how much do you say no, or how much do you take charge? And like, maybe do you pass on a smart refrigerator or refuse to engage with virtual assistants or AI searches? Like, what, like, how do you draw those lines?
1: You know, I think about it all the time. You know, I don't have devices in my house as best as I can, but I don't have a device that I speak to that listens to everything that I do that meets my needs. But I do use AI. I mean, as a novelist, AI is the best personal assistant I've ever had in my life. The key is that we need to have it in its proper place, which is below us. It's a tool that needs to be below humans and humanity and human creativity and writing. It needs to serve us. We don't need to serve it.
0: That's Greg Hurwitz. His new novella is called The Delivery. Thank you so much for joining us.
1: Thank you. Thanks so much for having me on.
0: When Evan Mast was a kid, the idea of making a living as a musician never crossed his mind.
2: There was nobody in my life that was a professional musician. Like, it didn't seem like something you could actually do. But the pieces fell into place, and once I started getting opportunities with it, I just ran with it.
0: Mast went on to found Rat-A-Tat, an electronic rock band whose sound was groundbreaking in the 2000s. Oh, I am.
2: The mission statement with Rat-A-Tat was to see if we could make instrumental music that was just as exciting as music with vocals. A lot of electronic music at that time was kind of more about like a vibe and more about creating a mood, but we were going for something a lot more like guitar parts that could almost substitute for vocal melodies and that kind of thing.
0: Rat-A-Tat's breakout hit, 17 Years, came out in 2003. The band released 5 albums of instrumental music, built a global fan base, and collaborated with some of the biggest stars in music, including Jay-Z. Evan Mast, who goes by Evax, now has a new solo album. It's

0: initial concept I had going into this record was to work with samples, which I've never really done much of before, to go back to the records that I was listening to as a teenager. I mean, a lot of that music is like 90s rock, punk rock, and stuff that sounds pretty dated a lot of the time. But what I wanted to do was recontextualize it and see what happens.
1: Kind of like a spark.
0: Yeah, the spark and the fire is related, obviously, there too. Even fire!
1: You're originally from Ohio, and that's where you fell in love with music and saved up for your first guitar while working at a gas station?
0: Yeah, my first like proper job was at a golf gas station. I got the job when I was 15, and I worked there for a couple of years, and it was a little gas station that nobody really ever went to. I would go in at like 6 p.m. and be there till midnight or something, and we'd have like two customers in that time. So it was basically just me sitting in a booth at a gas station listening to records and earning minimum wage. And so it took me like a whole year, but I got the money to like buy some music equipment. And that was kind of my entry point into writing my own music and recording my own music.
1: What was that like for you once you finally got the guitar?
0: Well, I started taking guitar lessons a little bit earlier. My first teacher was a guy who had like this like big hollow bodied like BB King looking guitar, and his whole approach to like teaching me was to kind of just give me like the really basic tools, and then we just alternate one of us playing chords and one of us playing improvising scales over the top. So my entry point was really all about improvising.

0: You largely composed this new album, Just Like Fire, while staying in Vietnam. How did that influence the album?
1: I came here initially to play shows with Rat-A-Tat. I think the first time was 2008, so quite a while ago, and just kind of was blown away by Vietnam from like the moment we got here, just kind of the feeling of it here. So when it came time to start working on this album, I knew I wanted to go somewhere to sort of isolate myself and just like really dial in and focus.
0: Is there a song on this album that captures that feeling that you had in Vietnam, or that space that you were in?
1: I think the first track, Bayo, is the one that I really associate with this spot. It was one of the first tracks I made for the record, and it was one of these ones that came together very quickly and immediately felt like a really jump-off point where I could... There was like a lot of new ideas, a lot of new sounds in there that I felt like I could take in a lot of new directions.

0: Who's Caroline? Like, what's the story behind this song?
1: Caroline's not like a real person. It's just sort of a, I think I had made like the beat and the chord progression and the kind of bare bones of the track and titled the file Caroline for some reason. It was just the first word that popped into my head. It just felt right. The sample comes from Phyllis Dillon, a reggae artist. I always loved the original song and just kind of wanted to take some elements of that and bring it into like a different sort of atmosphere.

0: you know, I know that you feel like this is something new, this is something different. Is there something maybe universal for the audience to take from this album of just like, we're often trying something new, going into a new space, evolving, you know, stepping into a new version of ourselves?
1: Yeah, definitely. I mean, I think as an artist, that's kind of just what you have to do to keep yourself interested and evolving. And it's this intuitive thing where you're just trying to create an environment for some sort of spark to happen. And you never know what that's going to be. And I think it's kind of impossible to figure out. So you just kind of have to show up and keep trying. And when it does happen, you just have to try your best to not ruin it.

0: 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I'm Aisha Raska.
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4: For South Haven and the northern counties, a mix of sunshine and clouds and a few showers or thunderstorms around today. We're going up to about 90. Overnight, rain and thunderstorms, and some of that rain could be heavy. We'll be in the low 70s. Showers and thunderstorms on Monday, upper 80s. For Greenville and the central counties, mix of sun and clouds, hot and humid, low 90s today, and a few showers or thunderstorms. Rain possible overnight, mid-70s, scattered thunderstorms, and low 90s on Monday. Hattiesburg and the southern and coastal areas, a few showers, upper 80s for today's high. Scattered showers and thunderstorms tonight and Monday. Monday's high, upper 80s. I'm meteorologist Steve Hamilton. 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

0: 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Hi, it's Malcolm White here with Carol Palmer. 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
1: Live from NPR News in Washington, I'm Windsor Johnston. President Trump used the nation's 250th birthday celebration to deliver a speech that was part history lesson, part political rally. NPR's Marie Andrusovich reports Trump mixed patriotic tributes with political messaging during a 40-minute speech on the National Mall last night.
2: Amidst a display of historically significant U.S. flags, Trump welcomed and celebrated veterans, name-checked noteworthy Americans from Teddy Roosevelt to Annie Oakley, and shared his ambitions for the space program. But while the speech was mostly patriotic in tone, Trump also took the opportunity to promote his legislative agenda.
3: America is back, and we want to keep America great, and we will do so by approving the Save America Act, which means all voters must show voter ID.
2: The bill would also limit mail-in voting. Several lawmakers in Trump's own party oppose the legislation. Marie Andrusovich, NPR News, Washington.
1: The next round of nuclear talks between Iran and the U.S. could begin within days. The summit follows the end of a nearly week-long funeral for Iran's former supreme leader, who was killed by U.S. and Israeli airstrikes in February. Sanam Vakil is director of the Middle East and North Africa program at Chatham House in London. She says any new agreement will have to address not only regional security, but also the economic strain facing millions of Iranians.
4: For ordinary Iranians, it's been a very extraordinary and tough number of months. There were protests in January that were just violently suppressed. We still don't have accurate reporting on how many people were murdered. And then, of course, there was the war, which created so much anxiety and continues to pass on huge amount of economic pain.
1: World leaders are preparing to gather for this week's NATO summit, where Iran and broader regional security are expected to be high on the agenda. China has released a prominent Christian pastor from detention back to his family in the U.S. That's according to rights groups. NPR's Jennifer Peck reports.
5: Pastor Ezra Jin's release comes as the U.S. and China are trying to stabilize relations after years of tensions. Jin led one of China's most prominent underground congregations, the Zion Church. He persisted even as the Chinese government was clamping down on religious groups outside of its control. Jin was arrested last October, along with several other pastors. His wife, Anna Liu, has welcomed his release. In a post on X, she says the pastor has lost 30 pounds, but still has a warm smile. She thanked both Presidents Trump and Xi and called for the release of the remaining 8 church leaders still in Chinese detention. Jennifer Pak, NPR News, Beijing.
1: This is NPR. The massive heat wave collided with more than just the 4th of July celebrations in Pittsburgh. It was the 20th anniversary of AnthroCon, the annual convention for the furry fandom. Jenna Post from member station WESA reports.
6: The heat wave hardly slowed down the furries at AnthroCon, the largest furry fandom convention in the world, according to organizers. Despite a heat index exceeding 100 degrees, many attendees still wore full fursuits. Organizers say weekend passes sold out early Friday for the first time in the convention's history. And Visit Pittsburgh estimates nearly $18.6 million in visitor spending. Mayor Corey O'Connor says AnthroCon has become a Pittsburgh tradition.
7: 4th of July festivities, you know, we know that the furries are going to be a mix in Pittsburgh for that weekend.
6: The weather ultimately led to the cancellation of the parade and block party, a tradition that draws furries and local families. But it didn't stop a record-breaking 20th anniversary. For NPR News, I'm Jenna Post in Pittsburgh.
1: Crowds on Coney Island cheered as Joey Chestnut reclaimed his title at the annual Nathan's Famous Hot Dog Eating Contest, downing 66 hot dogs and buns in 10 minutes. Chestnut said extreme heat and humidity kept him from challenging his own world record of 76. Patrick Bertoletti finished second with 51 hot dogs on the women's side. Miki Sudo won her 12th title after eating 38 and three-quarter hot dogs. This is NPR News.
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1: Let's get hot on Deep South Dining right here on MPB Think Radio. Malcolm White, Carol Palmer.
2: It's going to be hot on the inside and it's hot on the outside.
1: Ain't that the truth? Well, we're on a hot theme because Chef Ty Timms is going to be with us later in the show, so don't go anywhere. Ty is the owner-operator of a bunch of really cool things, including Restaurant Tyler, Ben 612, The Guest Room in Starkville, and he's also the creator and entrepreneur behind Mississippi Red Pepper Sauce, and he's going to join us after a short break. Carol, how have you been?
2: Malcolm, I've been great, and you've been on vacation.
1: I've been down to the beach, as we say, and man, did we eat well. We ate one meal out at Basmati's in Blue Mountain, which is a favorite restaurant.
2: Always my favorite.
1: Asian-inspired. Used to be in Seaside many, many years ago, moved over to Blue Mountain. Great restaurant. Locals get a little tired of it because they don't change their menu, but, man, they do well. They do a really good job.
2: Still got those tiger shrimp and, redfish.
1: It's a grouper encrusted with Basmati's in Blue Mountain, Florida. Other than that, we went to the seafood market and we cooked and we ate shrimp and we ate red snapper and we ate lump crab meat and we just had salads and we just had a wonderful time eating and reading and just taking naps. Isn't that what vacation
2: is
1: all about?
2: That is what vacation is all about.
1: That's right. That's right. Let's see. You got a new member of the family.
2: I do.
1: Since our last show.
2: Yes. I want to introduce Ace to the world.
1: Did you bring Ace's photo?
2: I have not brought Ace's photo. I may bring Ace next week.
1: Bring Ace up here.
2: Ace is a 15-week-old Whippet puppy from Hopkinsville, Kentucky.
1: And you drove up during
2: I actually met halfway in Birmingham. So,
1: okay.
2: You know, what a great food city. Of course, it was Monday night, all the Chris Hastings and Frank Stitt restaurants were closed. But, man, I had a good time. Ace had a good ride.
1: What sort of auto companion was Ace?
2: He's great. You know, he's a very cool customer.
1: Great. Well, good. I'm so glad that you have him in your life. I wanted to shout out to Malin McAdams for my first tomatoes of the season. He grew some Better Boys and some Creoles, and that was great. But yesterday I got the big load from the Patterson produce from Canton. David and Melissa dropped off, and you have a bag there somewhere on your desk.
2: Yes.
1: Of your share of that. That was my first tomato sandwich.
2: Heirloom tomatoes.
1: Those are the big Cherokee purples.
2: Yeah.
1: He also grows Better Boys. And then there's a few little, you know, I was going to ask you.
2: I love a banana pepper.
1: Yeah, I do too. I do. What do you call, is there a generic name for the small tomatoes that we sometimes call Tommy Toes and sometimes call cherry tomatoes? There's so many varieties. Plums.
2: Yeah.
1: Well, I grow a lot of those because they appeared in the soil that I created with my composting. These tomato seeds were all in it, and I have them coming up all over in every pot in my hothouse. And so I've been really enjoying. There are two or three varieties. I have no idea where they came from. They've been a nice surprise, but David included a few of those in there as well. Let's see. First tomato sandwich. Have you had a tomato sandwich yet?
2: I have indeed.
1: Okay. I didn't want you to miss out on that. Kara made a great dish a night before last I wanted to share. It was a baked feta cheese with these tomatoes, these little baby tomatoes baked into the feta cheese. And like, I guess you would say it looks like a casserole. It's really tasty.
2: That sounds heavenly.
1: Wonderful dish. She makes it from time to time. What about 4th of July plans? You got any of those?
2: Not yet, but I do need to comment before we get to the 4th of July Donna Barksdale made me some lady peas.
1: Oh.
2: You know, I love lady peas.
1: We talked about lady peas all the way home from Florida.
2: Now, her mother, Lois Kennedy, was
1: the queen cook of lady peas.
2: Yeah, she was the queen of lady peas and vegetables, and it was just a great way to start the summer. And, you know, I've cooked a little this week, too. I did a lovely harissa apricot chicken.
1: Mm.
2: It was, you know, out of the New York Times the little cooking website.
1: Right.
2: It was like one of their 20-minute recipes. It was delicious. You know, harissa paste just has such a great, it's a, you know, hot, spicy flavor, but not too, it's just real flavorful. And that was fantastic. And tonight I'm doing roasted halibut with lemons, olives, and Aleppo pepper.
1: Ooh, that sounds terrific.
2: So there you go. So there I just go. Wanted you to know.
1: That you're still at the stove.
2: Yeah,
1: you haven't abandoned the kitchen.
2: I'm still at the stove, but I think Ace and, oh, I know what I'm doing on the 4th of July.
1: You do?
2: Our friend Richard Ford, the wonderful writer, and his wife,
1: Christina,
2: are sending us, Christina and Richard are sending us lobster from Maine.
1: Right.
2: So there you go.
1: That's correct. Are you going to make lobster rolls? Are you going to make lobster salad?
2: I'm going to call you to come over and
1: I was telling Kara about this, that the Fords are sending lobster our way because we had a wonderful fishing day out at John and Carol's place a week or so ago when Richard Ford was here to receive the Lifetime Achievement Award for the Mississippi Arts and Letters organization. But anyway, I was wondering if they're going to come already cooked. You know, a lot of that seafood that gets shipped, or do you think they'll be raw?
2: I don't know, but if they're crawling around on my kitchen floor, you're going to have to come over and
1: someone
2: and
1: bring
2: deal with it.
1: The hammer. Put the hammer down. It's hammer time. Well, okay. All right, so it's been an interesting week or two. I wanted to remind you that this month coming up, July, is National Hot Dog Month. I bought hot dogs for my 4th of July. I bought hamburgers and hot dogs. So that's what's going on in my world. It's also National Pickle Month, which is a big deal in my house.
2: It's really big for you.
1: Huge. You know, I've gotten a lot of cucumbers recently, and I've been a pickling fool, as they say. So I do love pickles.
2: Do you think this is because you were born and raised around Wiggins, the pickle capital of the world? Is this where you came from?
1: Probably.
2: Okay.
1: Yeah. And one other holiday, July the 4th, it represents many things, you know, our nation's 250th anniversary, but also it's International Cherry Pit Spitting Day. So I thought that was...
2: What's that all about?
1: Well, I don't know, but it's on the list, and so I thought I would
2: point it out. What did it take for them to get on that list? There must be a significant cherry pit spitting event somewhere.
1: Now, I sent a lot of stuff you guys way since we were last here. One was all of these discontinued Southern favorite foods was a thing I read in Southern Living, and you jumped right on that.
2: Yeah, that was a lot of fun. There were five Southern foods that we cannot believe were discontinued.
1: Been discontinued.
2: And then I saw a lot of comments afterward.
1: Sure.
2: One of the number one favorite was Barber's Original French Onion Dip.
1: Right. I remember
2: that was
1: it well.
2: Number one. And then Sister Schubert's Sausage Rolls. I'm on that bandwagon.
1: You've been on
2: Whatever
1: that.
2: Whatever happened.
1: Yeah, you've been on
2: Everybody
1: that.
2: Everybody had Sister Schubert's.
1: I don't know. She's left the planet.
2: I know. And then Little Debbie Apple
1: Little
2: Flips.
1: Little Debbie. The Apple Flips.
2: I don't believe I ever had a Little Debbie apple flip.
1: Well, it's gone.
2: But I have indeed had Morton's honey buns. That's what we were raised on.
1: Indeed.
2: And then in the comments, you know, people were saying other things that should have been on the list. And the number one product was the Kraft roll of garlic cheese.
1: Mm. Yes.
2: That was, you know, the
1: garlic cheese
2: needed
1: roll.
2: Ingredient. In the River Road Recipes cheese grits recipe.
1: Right. Gone, but not forgotten.
2: Gone, but not forgotten.
1: Another thing I picked up on out of Southern Living this past week was a story about restaurant trends that people dislike. And it was primarily focused on the QR codes where you go to a restaurant and you sit down and you're expected to get your phone out and read the QR code because that's where the menu is. And then at the end of the meal, you're brought this smartphone that you're supposed to pay your bill with and then compute a tip while the waiter, the server, is standing in front of you waiting for you to punch 15%, 20%, 25%, or no tip. So they were saying these are trends that people are hoping will evolve or change or go away.
2: Yeah, and it's problematic to be at a table with people who have never used a QR code. It just throws everything into a tizzy because you have to stop and teach people how to use it. And a lot of times you order your food on the QR code.
1: Yeah.
2: That's a part of it.
1: Yeah. I don't know. Maybe for some people. Jim and Nick's Barbecue has opened a Olive Branch, Mississippi restaurant. You and I were talking about Jim and Nick's. Used to be locally owned and operated. Now it's a big corporation, right?
2: Yep. Out of Birmingham. It was originally out of Birmingham.
1: And our friend Ralph Eubanks posted a most amusing photo. He's in Athens, Greece, or he was, and he posted a photograph of Mississippi sauce that was he saw in a, I don't know if he saw it in a restaurant or in a retail store.
2: Well, actually, there were two bottles. One was Mississippi burger sauce, and the other is Mississippi potato sauce. I mean, who's ever heard of potato sauce? So I was laughing after you sent it to me, and so I started going online trying to find it. And I believe it is manufactured in Germany. And to get a case of it to the U.S., it's like $30 a bottle or something. But it's, you know, somebody just thought putting the name Mississippi on it would
1: It was a marketing.
2: It
1: was a marketing ploy.
2: And we're known for good food.
1: But our man, Ralph Eubanks, he spotted it from way off. And that's a report from Athens, Greece. Locally here in Jackson, sadly, Carol, the old Piccadilly in the Jackson Mall is closing after 56 years.
2: That was a good run.
1: It was a good run. And there's been a lot of yammering and people yakking about why it's closing. And you hear every possible point of view in the world. But cafeterias are probably struggling in this economy, I would think. But, you know, I'll tell you, my parents lived in Clinton for a while when my dad worked for Governor Bill Waller in the 70s. And we would go to the Jackson Mall and to the Piccadilly every Sunday after church. And it was
2: I bet we saw y'all there.
1: It was a beautiful place. Love the old Piccadilly. All right, let's see. And then there was I saw this story in the Washington Post about why the South is the only U.S. region that's growing in every age group. And I drilled a little further into that, the South, and it seems that it's Texas, primarily Florida and Tennessee, that are experiencing this great population growth while the rest of the country is not. I thought that was interesting since we're a deep South dining
2: show. It was. And I also liked the little article you sent on tinned fish.
1: That was a fun read. That was in Food and Wine. And
2: well, you know, you bought some of the Fishwife brand.
1: What was that? A couple weeks ago.
2: Sardines. A couple of weeks ago.
1: No, tuna.
2: It was tuna. And I just looked through my cabinet today, and I found this Minerva
1: brand
2: tuna and. Not sure. I believe it's from Portugal. But it's really interesting because tinned fish has been around for hundreds of years. I mean, it's a preservative. It was a way to preserve the fish. And now it's gone into it's become an artisan food and really, really making a resurgence. And in your grocery stores, there's so many interesting things. To find now.
1: Packed in all sorts of oils, spicy oils.
2: Yeah, and beautiful papers.
1: This. Mm-hmm. And a friend of mine takes those cans once they're empty and draws and creates art inside of them. And the can is the frame. I can't think
2: it's
1: of
2: like
1: name
2: a little
1: right
2: baby
1: now.
2: Shadow box.
1: Yes, yes. And they're generally religious icons, saints, that sort of stuff.
2: Well, who
1: anyway, isn't that a cool, like, that next, is. It's a third use of the can. It's terrific.
2: Well, and I know we've got to go to break pretty
1: gotta
2: soon,
1: go to
2: but
1: break.
2: I had to talk about Mike Wagner's tomato pie encrusted Wonder Bread.
1: Yeah, that Mike Wagner, he's something else.
2: Can you imagine encrusted Wonder Bread?
1: I can't, but I'd be willing to go there.
2: Did you see the
1: there.
2: Picture?
1: Yes.
2: It was a beautiful picture. Incredible. So much of the food this week. Everything's fresh. Jill Morgan did an avocado and cucumber gazpacho.
1: Delicious.
2: Yeah, just delicious.
1: Our friend Estes Key also made tomato pies this week, and he sent me a photo. He uses only Creole tomatoes. He's in Bay St. Louis, and he cuts them, slices them up, and lets them bleed or lets them weep in the sink for a little while so that his tomato pie will not be too watery. Then he uses two kinds of cheese in a crust that he makes. And, man, if it ever has been tomato pie season, this is it, my friends.
2: You know, we've been doing this for 7 years, and for six of those years, Estes has offered to drive one up to us.
1: Well.
2: I don't know. Have you gotten yours?
1: Not yet. I'm sure it's en route, though. All right, we're going to take a little break here. We're live at 4 o'clock p.m. every Monday here on MPB Think Radio. And we live stream on YouTube if you're wondering what outfit that Carol or I have today. Just stream away and you'll see for yourself. So stay tuned after break as we welcome our special guest for today's show, Chef Ty Timms from Starkville and Houston. And actually, he grew up in Clinton, he told me. So anyway, we'll be right back with Chef Ty.

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0: welcome chef owner of restaurant Tyler, Ben 612, and the guest room in Starkville, Mississippi, and as well as Mississippi Red Pepper Sauce creator and underwriter of our show podcast, the one and only Ty Timms. Ty, welcome to the show.
1: Thanks for having me.
0: Man, we're so glad you're here. You brought stuff for us to munch on. We're excited about that. And got a great
2: Malcolm
0: story.
2: And I love a condiment. It's one of the things through the years that we have condiment-filled refrigerators, cabinets.
0: Yes, we do. Yes. We never met a condiment we didn't like.
2: That's right.
0: And some we like more than others.
1: I can understand that. Oftentimes the people I go visit, their refrigerator will be refrigerators and condiments rather than food.
2: I've never
0: I need a little mini separate condiment refrigerator.
2: Well, we thought about coming out with a branded condiment refrigerator.
0: Yeah, we did.
2: We could do that. But I'm now into the drawers, too, not just the sides of the refrigerator.
0: Well, Ty, tell us a little bit of your story about how you got in the restaurant business, sort of where you grew up. You say you grew up in Clinton, mm-hmm. and then you went to University of Southern Mississippi, where you got a degree mm-hmm. in hospitality management.
1: Right. So I grew up in Clinton, and then went to Southern for my undergrad. First time in the restaurant industry would have been like New Orleans Cafe here in Jackson.
0: Oh, yeah, you worked there?
1: I did. That's really the place I kind of fell in love with the atmosphere uh-huh. of the restaurant. Went to Southern, and then from Southern, I went to culinary school in Vermont.
0: That's cool. You went to the New England, what's it called?
1: New England Culinary Institute.
0: Culinary Institute. And it's in which city? Burlington?
1: Camp Burlington. Yes,
0: yeah.
1: So I went there.
0: I bet that was interesting to go from Mississippi to Vermont.
1: Yeah, it was. Got to snowboard, got to do a lot of cool things that you don't really get to do in the South.
0: Yeah.
1: Meet a lot of really great chefs from all over the world. And the head chef there recommended that I go to Italy for my apprenticeship. And so from graduation from New England Culinary Institute, I went to Parma, Italy.
2: You know, I was looking at that on your resume. I mean, that's in Emilia Romagna.
1: Mm-hmm. Parmesan cheese.
2: Yeah, and the home of Parmesan cheese, mm-hmm. and one of the world's great cheeses.
1: Mm-hmm. The balsamic vinegar, kind of that region.
2: Yep.
1: So north central.
0: Mm.
1: I worked a lot, so they provided housing and food. And so I worked 6 days a week. I had one day off that I would do little excursions around. So it was.
0: How's your Italian?
1: I'm terrible now, but 20 years ago you could tell me what to do in the kitchen.
0: You could just take orders.
2: Yeah,
0: right.
2: You learned.
1: I learned kitchen Italian.
0: Yeah.
2: But that area of Italy has its own really distinctive mm-hmm. cuisine.
1: It's like the Emilian Way. There's a lot of history in the food world.
0: So how long were you over there?
1: So the apprenticeship was 800 hours, so it was like a six-month apprenticeship.
0: Gotcha.
1: And
0: mm-hmm.
1: then after my apprenticeship was over, I took some time and just traveled Italy because I only had the one day off. And so I took some time to kind of travel Italy and experience some of the other restaurants that they had offered at the time. And then from there, I moved back to the States, and I worked in Washington, D.C. I got a job at the Ritz-Carlton in Georgetown property. I worked there for a year and a half. And
2: that's
1: then,
2: like graduate school.
1: Right. That's like now you actually go to work and, you know, and then learn stuff, right, not just theory and all the things. But I did learn a lot in Italy, but it was very intense, very hierarchy of.
2: Well, I noticed that in one of your restaurants, you have an event space.
1: Yes,
2: so
1: I am.
2: I'm sure you're a master at events.
1: There's
2: a whole art to it.
1: It really is. So, yeah, we do at Restaurant Tyler. We have the upstairs, which is an event space, and we cater weddings, any kind of fraternity, sorority, business meetings. So.
2: Nobody, the Ritz Carlton is ground zero for training on that.
1: Right. It was real cool. It was like the city's oldest incinerator, and so at the bottom of the smokestack, they had like a big round table that they did private parties. A lot of famous people.
0: Uh-huh.
1: Being D.C., you got a lot of diplomats and people that came mm-hmm. in that I got to cook for, so it was kind of neat. And so from there, I went to a place called Centro, which was like basically a fine dining regional Italian restaurant where I would have to change the menu every 2 days. And so I just focused on the 20 regions of Italy, and I would do a menu based upon each region throughout the year.
0: What was your attraction to Italian food? Anything in particular?
1: Well, I originally wanted to go to Paris and France, and then my professor or the head of the school chef, he was French guy, and he said, he told me that I should go to Italy, so I said, yes, chef, and I went to Italy. That's basically how that happened.
0: So in D.C., you were there for a couple of years?
1: Mm-hmm. I was there for 2.5 years, and then I had a phone call from my first year at Southern College roommate, and was telling me all about this spot in Starkville, and, it was the happening area, and anyway.
0: Was he telling you about the district, or was he telling you about the downtown?
1: He was telling me about Ben 612, that location.
0: Ben 612, okay. Mm-hmm.
1: And so he was telling me about that and just the area. And so basically I've always kind of been a yes man, and I was just like, if something comes up, I'm going to do it. And that's kind of spontaneous. And 2 weeks later, I packed my stuff up and, told the chef I was going to go to my own spot. And so I moved down with pretty much got rid of all my stuff except for all the cookbooks. So I had a Toyota Camry at the time, and it was kind of low down with me and cookbooks coming back home.
0: So Ben 612 was your first.
1: That's right.
0: So now, were you one of the original owners there, or mm-hmm. who were your partners when you?
1: So it's me and my business partner Brian Kelly.
0: Brian Kelly.
1: It's always just been us two.
0: Okay.
1: And that was we opened Ben in 2005.
0: And it's still going crazy.
2: Strong.
0: Right?
1: We've evolved, it and expanded, and we through the help of the camps down there, we've now almost had the whole bottom floor of that building.
0: And that was the former mayor that owned that property?
1: Dan Camp. He developed that area, and now his sons have taken over.
0: Okay. Very cool. Yeah. And that's what they now call the Cotton District.
1: Mm-hmm. That's correct.
0: Yeah. Mm-hmm.
2: And so Ben has more of the pizza, hamburger,
1: casual, kind of bar fare. And that was one of the reasons I kind of wanted to open Restaurant Tyler, is because Ben was like, from the get-go, it was really in the college scene, and it was more about that casual cheese fries. I mean, we sell, I can't tell you how many chicken cheese fries we sell.
2: I saw on your menu, it's this whole section of
1: cheese fries.
2: Yeah, the headline is cheese fries.
1: Mm-hmm. So that's like the big staple on our menu. And we have, in the kitchen, built a little spot where you walk up off the street and mm-hmm. you can order kind of from the kitchen. And that allows us to kind of separate our floor plan with the ABC, and we can stay open later and serve until 2, 3 a.m. in the morning.
0: Wow. So do you primarily see a college crowd at Ben, or is it
1: It's a mixture depending on the time of the year. So right now, you'll see a lot of the more locals and families come because it's not as crazy busy, and the college kids are on break.
0: So then you opened up Restaurant Tyler.
1: Mm-hmm. So 3 years after opening Ben, we opened Restaurant Tyler, and mm-hmm. that's more the farm-to-table regional fine dining restaurant where we do like kind of the meet and three for lunch. Mm-hmm. And then at dinner, we focus more on the higher end, like farm to table, local regional cuisine with my interpretation of that. And that is heavily influenced by Italian cooking.
0: And how often do you change that menu?
1: We'll change that menu. Nowadays, we change it 4 times a year, but we run a weekly chef tasting menu, which mm-hmm. will change depending on what we can get from our local farmers.
0: Very cool. Now, the guest room, is that like a speakeasy? Tell us a little bit about that.
1: It is. It's a kind of pre-prohibition cocktail bar. Everybody calls it kind of speakeasy. It has that speakeasy vibe. You enter in from the back of Restaurant Tyler through an alley. There's no sign. It's just a light there. And the door has a little window on it like a speakeasy would. And then once you do get into the bar, it kind of transforms the space into more of a pre-prohibition bar where it's like really nice brass bar, but really elegant.
0: Okay. And how long have you had that?
1: Since 2015.
0: Okay.
1: So we had to renovate that whole space, and that was quite the effort of getting the dirt and everything out of the basement by hand. We couldn't do any machines or anything. So it was
0: such a historic property?
1: It is. Yeah. The building was built in 1880. And we have all the problems of 1880-year-old building, but we managed to make do with it.
0: And Restaurant Tyler's also in an older
1: So it's the same building.
3: Mm-hmm.
1: Okay. The guest room is just in kind of the basement. It only has the entrance from the back side of the building into that little alleyway.
2: Yep.
1: So it's the same location.
2: Well, I'm interested that you were talking about your Italian experience works into your menu, and I went looking for that to see how you did. These were the things I saw. Jambalaya pasta?
1: Mm-hmm. So that's kind of a New Orleans, like a pastalaya. We'll cook it with Italian sausage, and it's kind of cream-based with a lot of seafood, shrimp. Mm-hmm. And then the lamb gnocchi was
2: pretty interesting, too.
1: So the lamb gnocchi would be made for sweet potatoes instead of regular potatoes. And we'll do a gnocchi made from those sweet potatoes, then the lamb ragu. We'll get a local lamb, kind of butcher it all. Then we grind it up, make a kind of a bolognese with the lamb. And then we'll top it with goat cheese mousse. It kind of melts into the sauce.
3: Okay, I think Marissa's getting hungry.
2: Yeah, well, the thing I'm very much
4: getting hungry.
3: I can see her nodding her head.
2: I want to drive up for is the barbecued okra, and I want you to tell me, just really describe this barbecued okra.
1: Okay, so that's like our most popular appetizer, and it's I just wanted to do something southern and different, and so we kind of cut the okra long ways, buttermilk, marinate it, and then fry it, and once it's done frying, we'll hit it with a barbecue dry rub seasoning. And that's basically it. And it's just with a nice remoulade.
3: And it's crunchy?
2: Yeah, it's like Indian okra. It's the way, Indians do okra. Mm-hmm. But instead of chaat masala or something, he's using barbecue.
5: What rub do you use?
1: So we make an in-house rub.
3: You make your own.
1: That's right. And in Mississippi Red, I'll be developing some spice rubs and things under that brand.
3: Okay.
2: Okay,
1: the okra rub is quite popular. So
2: the what?
1: The okra rub, the barbecue rub. Everybody's always asking
2: me. I'm coming for that.
1: Yeah. The recipe.
3: Oh, and you're like, well, I hadn't created it yet.
1: Right.
2: Okay, I think, Malcolm, we'd really like to hear about the catfish egg roll.
3: Yes, absolutely. Okay.
1: That was actually a sous chef of mine's creation. And we use the Simmons catfish, which is a little Delta catfish local.
3: Yazoo City.
1: Uh-huh. And anyway, we do the whole cabbage breakdown of that with the kind of the Asian flair with the Simmons catfish. And then we roll it up in an egg roll wrapper and we fry that. And so
2: it's a really popular item.
1: It is. That's a really popular item.
3: What kind of sauce do you serve with that?
1: We do like a ponzu style sauce and a mustard, in-house made mustard sauce.
3: Wow.
1: From the bottom.
3: Sounds delicious.
2: I know.
3: Sounds like there's a Starkville run.
2: I think there is,
3: Malcolm.
2: Future
3: here. Well, we want to save the whole Mississippi

0: Mississippi Red Pepper Sauce story and tasting that we're going to do here when we come back from the break. But before we go, I wanted to ask you a little bit about your interest in wildlife, habitat, and mm-hmm. at the greater outdoors. I notice that has an important role in your
1: sure.
0: life.
1: Sure. Yeah, so at the farm, I kind of focus on biodiversity and everything from, you know, the honey and, like, kind of micro farming, if you would. Mm-hmm. I do a lot of wildlife management or gamekeeping, call it, for all the wildlife on the land. I'm a big hunter, so I really enjoy kind of incorporating that aspect into my dishes and kind of the way I live. So that habitat management, and it's kind of connection all back to nature, and it's kind of spiritual for me.
0: Yeah, and you have, how many acres do you have? And this is around Houston, Mississippi.
1: It is.
0: Right?
1: It's off Highway 15. I have like 250 acres.
0: Oh my God!
1: So I have a production kitchen that built in 2020 to do the hot sauce.
0: Mm-hmm.
1: And so that allows me to sell anywhere in the United States and have control over production.
0: Do you have a separate staff that mans the production kitchen, I would think?
1: Well, no, it's me and it's a buddy of mine named Matthew. We've been friends since fourth grade. So me and him will hit it up on the weekend, make batches of honey.
0: So you do most of that on the weekend?
1: I would, yeah, uh-huh. or Monday, Tuesday, or whenever I have the time.
0: Whenever you can.
1: and you know, as the pepper sauce has grown, I'll now take 55-gallon drums down to, like, Panola, and I'll have them bottle it for me.
0: Oh, okay.
1: And that saves, I can do, it would take me a month to do, they can do it in an afternoon.
0: Do you have a bottling operation there?
1: Not at my farm. That's
0: no,
1: what
0: Panola has one.
1: That's correct.
0: Mm-hmm. All right, let's take a break. We'll come back with Chef Ty, and we'll talk more about the Mississippi Red Pepper Sauce, which is the underwriter of our podcast, and we're grateful for that. And for information about that, you can go to msredpeppersauce.com and read all about it and know where to find it. We have some here in the studio that we're about to dig into when we come back from break. So we'll be right back with Ty Timms and more Deep South Dining on MPB Think Radio.

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0: Welcome back to Deep South Dining here on MPB Think Radio. Malcolm White and Carol Palmer. We're busy snacking on the Mississippi Red hot sauce. Thank you, Carol. It's really, really good. We got Chef Tyler in the house. And I wonder if you would tell the story about the fishing trip.
1: Sure.
0: Where you stumbled into or came onto this concept for this pepper sauce.
1: So I had a really good friend that would take a fishing trip every year, like a tournament fishing trip. So it used to be out of Panama City, but they moved it to Orange Beach. And it's like a three-day fishing tournament where you would go out for billfish. And so you're on the boat for 3 days, and I kind of volunteered to cook and to kind of be a part of it. And as we went out, one of the first or second trips, the local farmer, Sam, at Bountiful Harvest Farms in Starkville, he kind of made me a blind basket and had peppers and different things, herbs and stuff in it. And
0: buy a bunch of your produce from these people, right?
1: That's correct. And so Sam grows a large amount of the peppers for the hot sauce. And that's like a rooster spur pepper, which is a heirloom variety of pepper that's indigenous to Mississippi. So it's kind of Mississippi's pepper.
0: What'd you call it?
1: It's called the rooster spur.
0: The rooster spur.
1: Mm-hmm. And so we were out on the about 90 miles out in the ocean and cooking different things. And we caught some like mahi, I think some snapper, and made a ceviche. And I had the peppers in the blind basket. And so I kind of whipped up the sauce, and everybody really liked a condiment to put on the ceviche. And everybody really really loved it. I'm like, what do you call it? And I think just out of the top of my head, I was like, oh, this is Mississippi Red.
0: You know? Don't you know?
1: Right. Anyway, so it kind of laid dormant for a few years, and I started making it in the restaurant. And,
2: but on that trip, y'all started eating it on your eggs and
1: everything.
2: Pork loin.
1: That's what got me to start making it in the restaurant, because they like really did like it. They weren't just telling me that, you know. Mm-hmm. So they were putting on eggs and every meal. Well, I mean, I probably made a quart of it, and over half of that quart was gone by the end of the trip. So I was like, well, maybe I should start making this. I started making it in the restaurant, just selling little small jars. And so it's evolved over time. And then 2020 happened and kind of pivoted a little bit. I was like, well, you know, all the uncertainty in the air. And so that's when I decided, like, you know, try to do maybe make a go of it rather than just kind of a hobby for the restaurant. And that's when I built the production kitchen at my farm, and that allowed me to get health certified and do all the things that I needed to do to get out into the grocery stores and different places.
0: What is your – is every batch the same pepper blend, or do you change them up per batches or per –
1: So it's kind of, it's unique because a lot of times it depends on the weather. Because the peppers that we get, if we're in a drought, they'll be a little hotter.
0: Uh-huh.
1: And so there is a slight variation. Now, the bigger batches that I do, it mediates that. And so it will be more consistent on the bigger batches because you get more of a consistent product. But as it evolved, you could really tell in the beginning days that it was each batch was if it, some of it was really a lot hotter. And some were more mild, but the recipe itself stays the same. And so nowadays I make bigger batches, so I'll do like a 500-gallon batch, and I'm able to get that consistency that I need with the pepper blend that I use. And that will be like with that rooster spur and like red jalapenos, some cayenne, those type peppers. So it's an eating sauce. Mm-hmm. It's not a kind of blow off your face hot sauce.
0: Right. No. Very flavorful. Yeah.
1: Very, yes, flavor forward and real approachable.
0: Mm-hmm.
1: I didn't want anything that was too hot. I wanted something that you could really just use it like as everyday kind of sauce to kind of.
0: So the basics are three peppers, four peppers,
1: the rooster spur, habanero, cayenne. There's some like, Sam will grow some red lanterns and some different heirloom varieties, and I just kind of throw all that in
0: there. Mix them in.
1: Mm-hmm. So it's but the flavor profile will stay the same with that bigger batch. I have an extra hot for people that are like, oh, I want something a little more heat. And it's the same flavor profile, but just twice the heat. And that's the red top.
2: Okay.
0: So you have there are currently three sauces. There's a traditional Mississippi red, Mm-hmm. And then the two honey sauces.
1: Is that so right? We got the pepper sauce, the regular traditional, and then I have an extra hot.
0: It's okay, so you have two versions of that.
1: Mm-hmm. Mm-hmm. And then I have two versions of the honey.
0: So you got four products.
2: Correct. Okay, the honey is really unique.
0: Very good. Where do you get your honey?
1: So that comes from Yazoo County.
0: Mm-hmm.
1: And then so in the Delta, I've only really done two batches of 1,000 bottles or so of each batch. And but it's all Mississippi kind of honey.
2: Yeah, let's talk about how you use these. I went to your website and was, kind of looking at the recipes, and I'm definitely going to make the red yogurt sauce
1: mm-hmm.
2: that's on here. But when somebody buys the Mississippi red pepper sauce, mm-hmm. What do you tell them? How
1: do you use it?
2: Yeah.
1: It's really good. I mean, y'all talking about tomato sandwiches earlier. Mm-hmm. It's really good. Like, I'm mixing it with mayonnaise, make a spicy mayonnaise. Mm-hmm. People make spicy ketchups. You like your pickles, you just put some squirts in those pickles, make spicy pickles. There's a lot of different applications. I mean, from eggs in the morning. I personally like to cook with it. So red beans and rice is wonderful with. Any kind of bolognese, anything you want to bring a little extra heat and flavor to. It's vinegar-based, so it has the acidity that it will cut through the fat of dishes. So it's really good in cream sauces. Like the Boursin cheese that we have here, mm-hmm. It's really good with that because it cuts through that richness.
0: And what about your vinegars? What kind of vinegar do you
1: use?
0: It's
1: a white distilled vinegar.
0: It's straight white.
1: Mm-hmm. Mm-hmm.
0: Yeah, it's excellent. Really, really, really good. And it's available. Where all can people find it these days?
1: So most of my sales are online. So you can find it on Amazon, but I try to get everybody to go to my Shopify, and it's just through the website, msredpeppersauce.com. And you can buy all the products. I have T-shirts and all the other things. But you can also find it on Amazon. Here locally, Emerson Provisions is a big supporter. Love Derek and everything mm-hmm. he does. Then we also have the Grills of Mississippi that has it, Jonathan,
2: yep.
1: over
2: right.
1: there.
2: And Floor Butcher, David Rains, mm-hmm. has it.
1: And then the Reggio in Madison, Josh Reggio at the Reggio Mercantile.
0: Yeah.
1: He carries it over there. I just dropped him off some today.
0: So, and you have it all across the state and other retail mm-hmm. operations?
1: Mostly,
0: I think you were saying you've been to Vicksburg. Maybe you have it over there.
1: Mm-hmm. We have it like the Cinnamon Tree downtown over there, Corner Market. So most of everything is Jackson and up because I don't have like a
0: salesperson.
1: You're right. Distribution and all the things.
0: Uh-huh.
1: But I have probably, I would say, 40, 50 different boutiques and stores that carry it across the state.
0: Wow.
2: What
0: Terrific.
2: Am I going to do with the honey except eat it on Boursin cheese?
1: I would put it on pizza. It's really good on pizza. It's really good on any kind of like smoked meats. It's really
2: delicious.
1: Good on barbecue. Yeah, it's good as a dipping sauce on a ham sandwich. There's a lot of, I guess pizza would be like one of the more famous things that people put hot honey on these days. But,
0: Well, hot honey seems to be a real...
1: It's very trending right
0: trend
1: now.
0: Trend item going right now. And so you've got seriously hot honey, and then you've got some really... I love this straight, not the super hot, but the
1: sure.
0: extra hot.
1: It's more... Hot. It's very approachable. All the sauces are really approachable.
0: Really.
1: And then if you do like that extra heat, it can come with the other one, the red top.
0: You can always add to it.
2: I noticed on your duck burger that you use Mississippi red pepper jelly. So you're making a pepper jelly with the sauce, and mm-hmm. is that a product of the future?
1: It may be a product of the future. It takes a little bit to develop the products, and they're quite expensive. but that's always been in the product line and mix. And, people really love the pepper jelly. And I like it on, like, with bacon on a Cobb salad.
0: Mm-hmm.
1: We put the hot honey on the fried chicken, like a fried chicken sandwich.
2: Yeah, that would really be delicious.
0: Mm-hmm. Now, do you serve food at the little speakeasy?
1: We do. It's the full restaurant Tyler menu.
0: Your menu from mm-hmm. Tyler.
1: That's right.
0: So you have that, and then the Bin has its own.
1: It has its own menu.
0: So you have two menus, really, to mm-hmm. keep up with.
1: And then the chef menu that rotates each week.
0: Okay.
1: We have a huge, all the bourbon selection and everything for the guests.
0: Well, tell us about your chefs in your restaurants and the people that you work with that help you create all of these.
1: Sure. So a guy that's been with me, my right-hand man, is Chef John Fitzgerald. He's been with me for right at 18 years.
0: Wow.
1: And we kind of worked hand in hand through the thick and thin of Restaurant Tyler. So he's the one that really develops the tasting menus and works with the different chefs and purveyors and all the people we work with. Then the guy that helped open up the guest room, his name is Will Sanders, and he's like a magician, that guy, with his cocktails and all the potions and everything he can really make with the elixirs and such. And he's now the GM, Restaurant Tyler. And then down at Bend, I got a guy named Jacob Gordon. And he is he's been doing this for now 2 years, so he's a little new in the game, but he's doing a phenomenal job.
0: So. Do you employ a lot of Mississippi State students? I would assume that
1: I
0: you
1: do,
0: would.
1: And we have fairly high turnover because of that, and everybody's...
0: So that's the good and the bad.
1: That's right. And so summertime is slow, and people go home, so sometimes it kind of works out. But staffing, I think, in general in the industry is pretty challenging.
0: Yeah.
1: And it's no different for us being in a college town, because it takes a little while to get really trained doing the farm-to-table. Being like doing cheese fries and fried chicken is a little easier to get someone up to speed. But whenever you're, you know, making a pan sauce or sweet potato gnocchi, those are take a little bit more time.
0: So how do you find the economy? Well, there's a lot of talk about the economy, a recession or, you know, downturn, call it what you will. The gas prices, you know, stabilization or erratic pricing. How are you dealing with all of the above? You've been in this a while, so
1: sure.
0: You know the game.
1: Well, for me, it's kind of twofold. And one aspect, such as Ben 612, it's we're so much insulated to that because of the college and the college students. And
0: right.
1: They're not too much worried about their you know, their checkbook, because they're really the
0: sure.
1: spending their parents' money in a lot of instances. So, and in some ways, Ben 612 is insulated. Restaurant Tyler, on the other hand, is more vulnerable to the economy. I mean, we opened in 2008, which was like the housing crisis,
0: right?
1: And that was you know, probably the worst time to open a restaurant. We got through it, but we did definitely feel the, you know, the people pulling back on going out. As of now, I mean, we just kind of keep our head down and keep trucking through it, but it definitely will have more of an effect or influence on the farm to table and the fine dining side of it.
0: What about the struggling with the cost and keeping the menu prices? I mean, because you do change your menu fairly regularly,
1: so you can deal with that. Whatever we get it for, we have like a, you know, 30% of that markup.
0: Mm-hmm.
1: And so we just kind of go by that philosophy. So if we, you know, we try not to buy things that are like extremely expensive, just because, we'll wind up sitting on them.
0: Yeah.
1: But, you know, as far as the day to day fluctuation of chicken and beef and all this, we have to eat a lot of that cost. And so margins, are very, slim. You know, the national average for profit in the restaurant business is 7%.
0: Right. So. On a good day.
2: That's a really good
0: day. A really good day.
1: So that's if you're doing everything right.
0: That's what I mean.
1: Yeah.
0: That's when the air conditioner is not breaking.
1: Right.
0: And the employees are not taking half of the ham when they go home at night.
1: That's correct. And so, yeah, I mean, you got to watch all those things. And we've been in the game, you know, a long time and have really good people. I mean, I won't lie, it's not a daily discussion, because it is.
0: Yeah.
1: We talk about every manager meeting, you know, the food cost and, you know, ways that we can, you know, what specials that we can run to mitigate some of the damage of that.
0: Hmm. Now, you were telling me when you first got here that you just come from a meeting with the Mississippi Restaurant Association. Mm-hmm. You're on a committee to work with health departments, which was an interesting. Mm-hmm. I was telling you my grandfather used to do that, health inspection. Tell us really quickly, we don't have much time left,
1: sure.
0: about that work.
1: So I'm the vice president of the Mississippi Restaurant Association. So we have different, you know, meetings each week just in about things that involve restaurants of the state. This committee was formed in attempts to help the health department with some of their, you know, struggles on inspections and, like, maybe different ideas the way they can get more income to kind of do their job more efficiently. And so they have some challenges, but they're really, you know, dedicated and hardworking people. And so it's I think it's going to be a good thing that we all kind of have this transparency, mm-hmm. and that we can get together and kind of solve problems as a group rather than having an agency that's just, like, throwing things
0: right
1: on top.
0: Work
1: of
0: together,
1: the,
0: rather
1: work
0: than
1: together
0: having a combative Spirit. Well, Chef Todd, thanks for coming in, man. And thank you for underwriting our podcast, Mississippi RedPepperSauce.com is where you can find out more information. Thanks for coming by and seeing us. We appreciate all that you do, and we're glad to have you.
1: Well, thanks for having me.
0: All right, that's it for Deep South Dining for today. 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
6: For South Haven and the northern counties, a mix of sunshine and clouds and a few showers or thunderstorms around today. We're going up to about 90. Overnight, rain and thunderstorms, and some of that rain could be heavy. We'll be in the low 70s. Showers and thunderstorms on Monday, upper 80s. For Greenville and the central counties, mix of sun and clouds, hot and humid, low 90s today and a few showers or thunderstorms. Rain possible overnight, mid-70s, scattered thunderstorms and low 90s. On Monday. Hattiesburg and the southern and coastal areas, a few showers, upper 80s for today's high. Scattered showers and thunderstorms tonight and Monday, Monday's high, upper 80s. I'm meteorologist Steve Hamilton. 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
7: It's the Splendid Table from APM, American Public Media. I'm Francis Lamb. 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
8: You just totally nailed it. We don't sit down to a slab of grilled meat. 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And then you wrap it in this little bundle with a little dipping sauce that you would dunk and maybe like you drizzle a little bit of that sauce on so that every single mouthful is different.
7: That's Vietnamese food expert Andrea Nguyen. And we've got Faraday Sadegan and her hot dog cookbook. It's coming up on The Splendid Table.
9: Live from NPR News in Washington, I'm Janine Herbst. President Trump marked the nation's 250th birthday with a speech on the National Mall in Washington, D.C. last night after record-breaking heat and severe thunderstorms forced a temporary evacuation. NPR's Deepa Shivaram reports Trump used his speech to praise American exceptionalism, patriotism, and military strength.
10: Trump spoke for roughly 40 minutes on the National Mall, where crowds had been evacuated hours before due to weather conditions. Trump's remarks wove through American history as he welcomed veterans to the stage and praised the U.S. military.
11: We are made of the courage and the fire and the flesh and the blood of the best and the bravest people this world has ever produced. We are the bravest and the best.
10: He also mentioned other significant people in history, including Davy Crockett and the Wright brothers. And he brought the crew of the Artemis II mission on stage, saying that America has gone to the moon and would next go to Mars. Deepa Shivaram, NPR News, Washington.
9: Some of Iran's top officials attended the funeral of the country's former supreme leader. He and four members of his family were killed in a U.S.-Israeli airstrike last February. NPR's Hadil Al-Shalchi has more.
12: Iranian state media showed three of Ayatollah Ali Khamenei's sons and the head of the Islamic Revolutionary Guard Corps, General Ahmed Vahidi, who is rarely seen in public. They were all performing the ritual Islamic funeral prayers for Khamenei. Iran's president, Speaker of Parliament, and the head of Iran's elite military Quds force were also there. Some were sobbing profusely, their shoulders shaking. But one notable absence was that of Ayatollah Mujtaba Khamenei, Iran's new leader and Ali Khamenei's fourth son. Mujtaba Khamenei took over power from his father in March and is yet to be seen in public, as many top leaders stay in hiding to protect their whereabouts for fear of assassination. It's unclear if Mujtaba Khamenei will take part in any of the ceremonies planned for his father's funeral. Hedil Alshalchi, NPR News, Istanbul.
9: Water levels in Lake Powell, the nation's second largest reservoir, are now the lowest they've been all year. Alex Hager from member station KJZZ has more.
13: Lake Powell is less than a quarter full, and after a dismally dry winter in the Rocky Mountains, Mother Nature is pretty much done putting more water in. Water levels were on course to drop low enough to shut down hydropower at Arizona's Glen Canyon Dam. The only reason that's not happening is an emergency boost of water sent down from reservoirs further north. But that backup plan is running out of time. Now, water levels will keep tiptoeing down, setting a new annual low with each drop. Analysts say they'll soon reach an all-time low. Officials are scrambling to forge a deal that would reduce demand and keep more water in Powell, but they seem far from an agreement with deadlines fast approaching. For NPR News, I'm Alex Hager in Phoenix.
9: You're listening to NPR News from Washington. The preliminary hearing starts tomorrow in Utah, where prosecutors will try to convince a judge that the man who allegedly shot and killed conservative activist Charlie Kirk should stand trial. The five-day hearing marks the most significant presentation of evidence in the case so far. It's also the first time Kirk's widow and parents will be in the courtroom with 23-year-old Tyler Robinson. He's charged with aggravated murder. Prosecutors allege he confessed in a note left for his roommate, who was also his romantic partner. He turned himself in, but he hasn't entered a plea yet. Once the hearing is over, the judge will determine if there's enough evidence for the case to proceed to trial. The World Cup knockout round continues today with just 14 teams remaining in the tournament. NPR's Jasmine Garce has more.
14: Some of the games have been played in intense heat and have been intensely heated. Friday's match between defending World Cup champions Argentina and Cape Verde is being called one of the most exciting games in World Cup history. And players altercated strong words during France's game against Paraguay on several occasions. Many of the teams still standing are the soccer powerhouses, France, Spain, Brazil, and Argentina, who are led by players considered the best in modern football, French captain Kylian Mbappe and Argentine captain Lionel Messi. On Sunday, Brazil plays Norway in New York, and England faces off with Mexico at the Azteca Stadium. The final will be played in New Jersey on July 19th. Jasmine Garst, NPR News, Miami.
9: And I'm Janine Herbst, and you're listening to NPR News from Washington.
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17: 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I'm Francis Lamb, and this is The Splendid Table from APM. Every 4th of July is a chance for us to get outside, fire up the grill, and celebrate our friends, family, lives, and freedom. And this one especially is a time to freely consider our history and what makes us a nation. And as silly as it may sound, I think hot dogs are one of the things that make us a nation. a sausage brought here by immigrants from European culinary traditions, put in an innovative, specially shaped bun and popularized by Nathan's in Coney Island, Brooklyn. An eat-fast snack served in a place where people came to play hard after a week of working hard. And then seeing this delightful tube of joy migrate all across the country, across regions and cultures and around the world, taking in a million new influences and being all the better for it while being totally recognizable as itself. What's more American than that? Later in the show, we'll talk about eating, cooking, and the transformation of hot dogs with Faraday Sedigan, author of The Hot Dog Cookbook. And first, we'll get to the grill with other flavors in mind. Grilling is arguably the most primal of cooking methods, so it makes sense that almost every cuisine has a tradition of fire meeting food. But one of my absolute favorites of these traditions is the grilling culture of Vietnam. It's satisfying. The flavors are often meaty, but explosive, and still fresh and light, and everyone can make their own bite to their own liking. Here to talk about all of this is our dear friend and author of many Vietnamese cookbooks, Andrea Nguyen. Hey, Andrea, it's great to see you.
18: Hey, Francis. Good always seeing and talking to you.
17: All right. You know, Vietnamese food, well, you don't need to be told this, but I think Vietnamese food is one of the greatest grilling traditions, like, on earth. And at first I thought, oh my God, I want to talk to you about all the delicious marinades for the meats. But then I was like, you know, doing a little bit of visualizing. You know, I was trying to like, maybe I was trying to like just think it into like in the existence, you know, manifesting my next great like Vietnamese grilled meal. And as I'm imagining it, like I realized all the bites I'm eating aren't just like, oh, this like beautiful pork chop, but it's a bite of the pork chop in a piece of lettuce with all these like garnishes and this dipping sauce. And it's like a whole spread. So I realized actually one of the great beauties of Vietnamese grilling is not just the grilled thing itself, but it's how it's served.
18: You know, you just totally nailed it. It's not about the grilled food so much. That's not what is at the center of the plate. It's shared. The center of the plate is actually really huge because it's these grilled morsels, and we don't sit down to a slab of grilled meat. The meat typically would be sliced into pieces because what you're expected to do is to enjoy it with all these other flavors and textures of different, you know, lettuces and herbs and noodles. And then you wrap it in this little bundle with like a little dipping sauce that you would dunk, and maybe like you drizzle a little bit of that sauce on, so that every single mouthful is different and exciting. And you build your meal. So it's not quick either. It is very much like a grazing opportunity.
17: So give us a tour of your table. Like what else would be on here? You mentioned some of these things, but specifically what are all the different accompaniments that you would put on?
18: Well, you know, while the main event, the main protein is marinating, we've got a huge platter of herbs, fresh herbs that I've just picked from my garden, you know, and in the summertime, oh my gosh, there is mint, Vietnamese shiso, there's something called Vietnamese balm, and then maybe I'll even like throw some arugula in there for fun, some bitter fun. And then, you know, we've got the cilantro in there and Thai basil, whatever that you got that's like a soft leafy herb that you're willing to chew.
17: Like rosemary.
18: You know? No thyme and rosemary goes on there.
17: Soft leafy herbs, yeah.
18: Yeah. And then you've got your lettuce, and it could be like big pieces of leaf lettuce, you know, or they could even be from a bag. That's okay too. And some noodles, you know, rice noodles typically. So I will have those rice noodles boiled up, and then I coil them into these little kind of like mounds so that they're easy to grab at. Because Francis, you ever notice like how you boil those noodles, you let them drain, and then they just stick together?
17: Yeah.
18: So what we do is we let them drain for a few minutes until they're cool. While they're still wet, you coil them into like individual portions, and then you set up these moguls of noodles on a plate so that people can serve themselves without like, you know, tearing up this gigantic mound.
19: Pulling up this whole tangle.
18: Exactly. And it is very embarrassing. And then someone inevitably...
19: You've got this yo-yo of noodles at the end of your hand.
18: Exactly. And then you get the scissors out, you know, and someone has to cut at them. And then you've also got, like, the bowl of nukdem dipping sauce. And the sauce kind of unites everything. So, you know, I'll have made the sauce, like, earlier in the day, or maybe I'll, like, get it started the day before, a couple of days before, because I need to have that one in the bag. And maybe get some pickles on there if you want a little crunch, you know, but all that's on the table. And then you can do your grilling, then set it, you know, and then put on the table, and then everyone dives in. Oh, rice paper. You can also have rice paper if you want to wrap Ooh. Things up in rice paper.
19: Okay, so rice paper has become this, like, TikTok cooking influencer phenomenon. Like, people have been taking Vietnamese rice paper and using it for, like, a million purposes I've never even imagined. But the straight up use of it, tell us about this, because it really does look like paper, you know,
18: like it's
19: firm, it's stiff. And then you just dip it in water, right? And it sort of self softens.
18: Yes. It basically rehydrates because it's like it's a cooked thin sheet of rice batter. That's what it started out as. And that's been dried. And then all you're going to do is slide it into some warm water. And then to rehydrate it, just don't let it sit in there. Don't let it soak. You're just like wetting it. And then set that on your plate. And then it'll just kind of pucker up and soften, ideally to the state of like a Post-it note kind of stickiness. And meanwhile, you're sipping on something nice and cool.
19: Yeah. And then you fill it up and make a roll with it.
18: Exactly.
19: Those, like, beautiful summer rolls that you might get in a Vietnamese
18: restaurant. Exactly. You roll it up like a tiny burrito.
19: Oh, God. I love those. Okay. So, actually, you mentioned how do you pronounce it? Nukjum?
18: Nukjum.
19: Nukjum. Okay.
18: Yeah, there you go.
19: I'm trying. I've also heard Nukjum, so I don't... Nukjum?
18: Yeah. Jum, okay. Jum. So, nuk means water or liquid, and jum means dip. Or dipping.
19: Water. Okay, water dip. But it tastes much better than water dip.
18: Exactly.
19: I think if you've eaten a Vietnamese meal in a restaurant, if it wasn't like a bowl of pho, like almost anything else, you have probably encountered this.
18: Oh, yeah. You know.
19: It's like one of the great sauces on earth. How do you make it?
18: It is. It is, well, in Vietnamese, we can call it nước mắm, which is the word for fish sauce. But nước chấm is really like the most accurate because it means dipping sauce. But it features fish sauce that's been diluted essentially with water, and then it will be spiked with some kind of acid. So lime juice or vinegar and lime juice. I also sometimes like to add a little tangerine juice nowadays just to kind of soften it in a lovely, you know, like to lime juice and tangerine juice. Is my way of faking calamansi, which...
19: Oh, smart.
18: Yeah. And so then I'll have a little sweetener in there as well in the form of sugar or agave. It was really nice. And then you've got garlic to just kind of spike it with some pungency and chilies if you want. And it's just this tangy, salty, pungent, you know, wonderful sauce that you can then just... enrobe everything that you eat, and you can make it as spicy or sweet or as salty or as tangy as you want, because you know Vietnamese food is the habit your way cuisine.
19: So basically mix those things together until it tastes good to you.
18: Well, but I mean, I do it in the, I don't throw everything in there. So then with my recipes, I tell people to make basically a limeade. So make something tart first. Make your tart base, because lime juice is gonna lime juice is like, sometimes it's bitter, right? And, you know, you make enough margaritas, you know that. And then you want to, you know, so combine your acid with your water, like let's say 2 to 3 tablespoons of lime juice, or a combination of rice vinegar or apple cider vinegar with a little lime juice and like maybe 3 to 4 tablespoons of water. And then now add your sweetener. So we're going to add it by the tablespoon. Either granulated sugar or agave until you hit that kind of like, it's a little
19: sweet,
18: bit sweet
19: tart.
18: And tart.
19: Yeah.
18: Okay. And then add your fish sauce by the tablespoon.
19: Oh, interesting. To add like savoriness and saltiness and it'll taste good. Okay. Right. I've always started with the fish sauce first, and I'm always like, oh, this is too strong. Like,
18: it's not. Though I said, you know, before that it's diluted fish sauce, maybe it is, but then it's got all these other elements. So if you start with the tangy base, and then you add the salt to it, it's much easier to dial in that balance for your palate.
19: That's a great tip. Awesome. Awesome. Thank you. Okay. Let's get back to the grill now. Actually, let's start with a dish that maybe not everyone has had, but is really, really super delicious and exciting the first time you've tasted it. The beef lalotte rolls.
18: So lalotte is a leaf that's in Southeast Asia, and it thrives in Southeast Asia in tropical places like Hawaii, where it grows practically like a ground cover. And you can find it fresh in the southern parts of the United States quite like nearly year round. But right now in summertime, it peaks, and they are called wild betel leaf or wild pepper leaves, and they're heart shaped. And they have very little flavor on their own. But once that you heat them up, they release this incense-like aroma that makes me swoon.
19: Yes.
18: Yeah. And so Vietnamese people, what we do is we take some ground meat. In the north, it's pork. In the south, it's beef. And then we season it with lemongrass and fish sauce and a lot of pepper, too, like a hell of a lot of pepper.
19: Like black pepper.
18: Black pepper. And what I do is, because the beef kind of tends to release too much liquid and kind of shrivel up as it cooks, I fortify it with a little tofu so that it absorbs the flavors of the beef. And there's a little sugar in there too. But anyway, you make this filling and then you wrap it up in the lalotte leaves. So like, you know, you take the little leaf and you imagine the leaf's about like 4 inches wide. And you would put this little kind of sausage of meat in the middle. And then you fold down the pointy edge. If this thing is heart-shaped, fold down the pointy edge. Then you roll it up. And then you use this little bit of stem end that you've not fully trimmed off. So there's like a maybe quarter inch, half inch of the stem end. And then you poke it back into the leaf. And that seals the deal and keeps everything in place. And then when it cooks, you know, the leaf kind of shrink wraps itself becomes like this incredible little like herbaceous sausage that then you like wrap up in your lettuce and with your herbs and your noodles and dunk it in some nuk dum, and like, man, you're like in heaven.
19: Yeah. I gotta say, like, I just ordered it, you know, I go to a restaurant and I'm like, oh, I've never heard of that before. Let me try it. I just ordered it, but I don't know anything about it. And out comes this platter and just this aroma. It's just really a warm, spicy scent.
18: Yeah, and you can buy it frozen, too, at Vietnamese markets. And you can use that for the rolls as well. But if, you know, during the warmer months, man, if you can find those things at a Vietnamese, hardcore Vietnamese market in a Little Saigon enclave, grab them and make those rolls.
19: We'll be back in a minute with more with Andrea Nguyen of VietWorldKitchen.com and Pass the Fish Sauce on Substack. I'm Francis Lam, and this is The Splendid Table from APM, American Public Media.
20: 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The Mississippi Writers Trail pays tribute to the state's most acclaimed and influential writers through a series of historical markers shaped like an open book that recognize the importance of place in an author's life while educating the public about the history and legacy of Mississippi writers. Margaret Walker Alexander and Eudora Welty both have historical markers in Jackson, Mississippi. 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And Shelby Foote and Walker Percy both have historical markers in Greenville, Mississippi. 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
19: 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I'm Francis Lamb, and this is The Splendid Table, the show for curious cooks and eaters. We're talking right now with Andrea Nguyen, the great ambassador of Vietnamese cooking, about Vietnamese grilling. Let's get back to it with her. I want to go to another favorite of mine, those thin lemongrass pork chops. They often come on like a plate of like broken rice, often with like a little slab of like a steamed meatloaf, egg omelet, mixture, but these like savory lemongrass pork chops. I remember tasting them, like instantly fell in love. And I was like not a cook. I was just like starting to cook for myself. I was like in college or whatever. And I remember like, I don't know what I'm doing here, but I remember buying like pork chops from the store and just like marinating them and just like straight fish sauce out of the bottle and sugar and like grilling them in my little George Foreman grill. And it's not like it tasted nothing like the real thing, but it was like even getting that close enough, I was like, wow, these are so good. But how do you make these lemongrass pork chops properly?
18: That's like the restaurant porky favorite. And I have this recipe for Vietnamese restaurant style lemongrass pork chops. And it's a lot of lemongrass, shallot, and fish sauce and sugar. And then maybe you add like a little soy sauce for colorant, but, and black pepper. You know, there's a lot of black pepper in Vietnamese cooking because that's like the heat that we had before chilies arrived. And it's not like it's going to scream, I'm spicy, but it just gives like this earthy undertone of warm pungency to food. Mm-hmm. So, you know, I don't really like those super thin pork chops. I like a nice pork shoulder steak at home. And then I marinate the pork. You can use chicken if you want to. And then just grill them off. And it's really fast grilling. That's the thing about Vietnamese cooking. You know, we don't barbecue. We grill. And it's very fast.
19: Right. Yeah.
18: And like, then
19: get some good char on the edges.
18: Exactly, right? And you're getting all that surface area nice and well-seasoned. Oh, my goodness. Slice them up for rice paper rolls or for bun bowls, you know, with rice noodles, or banh mi. You can just like do all kinds of things with that particular little grilled pork ditty.
19: Yeah. How long do you have to marinate it for?
18: 2 hours, you know. You can go 1 hour if you want to overnight.
19: Oh, cool.
18: You can even like freeze them before you grill.
19: Oh, like marinate it and then freeze it and
18: raw.
19: Then you're ready to go.
18: That's my mother's trick.
19: Oh, I love that. Super cool. So it's like, it's actually not that far off from my little faker version of just like sugar and fish sauce, but like the lemongrass and the black pepper give these like cool aromas.
18: You were really, when you listed off what you did, Francis, I thought, oh, Francis, you were destined for this career.
19: You're a natural.
18: You're a natural. Yeah, you reverse engineered it.
19: In your George Foreman grill in your first apartment out of the dorm. What a talent.
18: You could have had.
19: Maybe just because fish sauce makes everything good. That might just be your idea.
18: Fish sauce is a fixer, man.
19: let's get to at least one vegetable. Although obviously like, the meal would actually be a lot of lettuce, a lot of herbs, these pickles, but a grilled vegetable. When I asked you for what ideas you had, right away you went to this eggplant with what you call a green onion sizzle. Tell us about this, how you do this. Also very simple.
18: Yes, it's really fast. And it's my take on an old school Vietnamese eggplant dish where like we would take eggplant and we would char it over an open flame. And
19: like whole.
18: It would get, whole, yeah. Until it got really smoky, then remove the skin and then serve it, you know, with like a bed of green onion oil or scallion oil on top. And then you dip it in some very garlicky fish sauce that's been diluted with a little water. Well, it was like such a pain in the ass to like char the eggplant,
2: you can't
18: right?
2: say that.
18: Oh, I'm sorry. This is a family program. It was really big. And then when I was like thinking about vegetables for my book, Evergreen Vietnamese, I realized, this is so stupid, but I realized that all the nutrition in eggplants in the skin. And so I was like, I should not be throwing it away. So I came up with this different idea where I slice the eggplant into steaks, kind of like thickish, and then, you know, really coat it with oil nicely. And then I grill it off and it gets these nice char marks. It gets really lush and thick, almost like, you know, almost like really beautiful pork fat in my pork belly. And then
19: So it's tender, you mean?
18: It's like tender and melts. Soft. Yeah. Yeah, it really is. And that you're much more articulate than I am because I'm now thinking of making it after we talk here.
19: Yeah, you're distracted.
18: I am very highly distracted. And then a bunch of green onions get mixed with some oil and a little garlic. And then I nuke that, you know, for like 30, 40 seconds until it just like cooks the alliums. And then I add fish sauce to that and a tiny bit of water. And then I pour that over the eggplant. Oh, I add chili to it too, you know, for some nice, a little tinge of heat. I pour that over the eggplant and I'm home, man. And it's so fast and easy. And I keep that eggplant in my fridge for days without the sauce. The sauce can be done separately or really quickly. And it's great for the broken rice plates that you mentioned, as well as banh mi. And so many other things are just eating on a salad.
19: Yeah, the green onion sizzle. Yeah, I think the typical way you make that is actually you heat quite a lot of oil, right? And then you pour it over like chopped green onions and then you season that with fish sauce. But your method is mostly the scallions, maybe just a couple of teaspoons of oil.
18: Yeah, I mean, you know, I go like a tablespoon or two. I mean, but it's not a lot.
19: And you're not covering it in the oil.
18: No. You're just coating.
19: And then by microwaving it, you don't need to use that much oil because you're cooking this. You basically want to take the rawness off the onion, right? And you want to infuse the oil with the flavor.
18: And the microwave is allowing a little bit of the steam action to happen. So it happens very, very quickly and you don't have to heat up a bunch of oil. Traditionally, this was made with lard, which is why the name in Vietnamese is Mo Han. Mo is fat and Han is onion. So we would use lard and heat up the lard really hot, like nearly smoking. And then you would throw a bunch of chopped green onions in and it would sizzle. And then as soon as it softens, you take it off the heat. But the microwave is a lot
19: really good,
18: easier.
19: That sounds really good.
18: It is really good.
19: I want all the lard in that one, actually. I want, but yeah, I love this idea of doing it with a sort of more restrained amount of oil, microwaving it, and then seasoning with fish sauce and thinning with water to make almost like a condiment.
18: It is actually
19: like a vinaigrette almost.
18: Right. A garnish.
19: Without vinegar, I guess.
18: Yeah.
19: And just like have it smeared all over the eggplant. That sounds great.
18: Oh yeah.
19: So let me ask you one more question before I let you go. Are you cooking on the 4th this year?
18: Oh yeah. I'm totally cooking.
19: What are you making?
18: Well, not hot dogs.
19: Yeah. No slight on the hot dog. Love a hot dog.
18: I do too, but
19: that green onion sizzle would be banging on a hot dog, by the way.
18: Oh God, you're right. You're right. Absolutely. 100%. All right. Okay. I may do a hot dog. But my garden has a lot going on. So I think I'll be rolling those up. And, you know, for some friends who eat vegetables, the eggplant will be available for them as well. But if I don't go that route, you know, there's so many other Vietnamese grilled things to eat.
19: Yeah. We barely scratched the surface, but this was so fun, Andrea. And I wish I was there with you, but, I will be there in spirit. Happy 4th.
18: Happy 4th to you, Francis. And someday we'll celebrate it together.
21: Andrea Nguyen is the award-winning author of many cookbooks, most recently Evergreen Vietnamese. 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Verity Sadegan is a prose pro in the food media world. She's created recipes and directed test kitchens for years, but it turns out all of that was just training for a landmark achievement. The Hot Dog Cookbook. 50 deeply researched recipes for regional styles, international doggos, and her own creative innovations. I am super excited for this. So hey, Faraday, it's great to see you.
1: Hi, nice to see you as well, Francis.
21: You are a classy lady, so I knew you would be a lover of the hot dog. But how did you know that you love hot dogs enough to write an entire book of 50 recipes for what you call the world's best food?
1: Well, you know, I will be honest, given the choice between a hot dog and a hamburger, if that's like, you know, what's happening when you're at a barbecue, sure, I feel like that's the choices, essentially. Like me growing up in Maryland, those were always the things, a hot dog or a hamburger. And I always gravitated towards a hot dog. I just think that a hot dog is really, you're setting yourself up for greatness. You have this bun that is, it's a handheld food. A burger, not so much. And I'm not trying to make this about hot dogs versus hamburgers, because I do think hamburgers are wonderful, but hot dogs have always kind of like been in my system. They've always been the kind of thing that I want to get. I seek them out everywhere I go. When I travel, I'm looking for what's the hot dog stand here. Everywhere, not just in the United States, but around the world has a classic hot dog. And it's just really exciting because, like I said, you set yourself up for greatness. It starts with a bun, which can honestly make or literally break a hot dog situation. You get all kinds of opportunities with different hot dogs on there, and then the toppings. And there's just endless, you know, possibilities with a hot dog, I think. Yes, with other things as well, but with a hot dog more so. And when given the opportunity, like I didn't actually seek out to write this book, but when I was given the opportunity, it was like, yeah, like I've always been fascinated by a hot dog, and there's so much like history and culture and human behavior kind of wrapped up in it. So that was really exciting.
21: What we love about food is human behavior.
1: Exactly.
21: But actually, yeah, let's talk about the history and culture, because before you get to all the grilling and the boiling being like the most underrated form of hot dog cookery, you do have some nice fun facts about hot dogs. But what is the history of the hot dog, and how did they become so popular in America?
1: Well, you know, hot dogs really kind of, they were kind of born in Coney Island in New York City, essentially. And, you know, they became popular because it's a working man's food, essentially. Really, it came about at a time in like history, I think, where convenience, price, it was all like really important. They're tasty, they're cheap, they're, you know, accessible for everyone, I think, which I think makes them become this popular thing. It's sold on the street. You don't need, you know, cutlery. You don't need plates. It's on-the-go food. And Americans are on-the-go people. And so I think that it was one of those things that just kind of took off at a time when people were busy, they were hardworking, they didn't have much money, and they could like kind of grab and go and take it with them. And one of my favorite things actually to know about a hot dog, like the most fun fact, is why we have a bun. Do you know why we have a bun? Maybe you read the book and so you're like, oh yeah, but like, let me just tell you. Essentially, in terms of the bun, hot dogs were originally sold as just a sausage. You know, German immigrants here, they're selling sausages in street carts. And there's a lot of lore to hot dogs, to be quite honest. Like, some things I'll say, and I'm like, I don't know if it's
21: like,
1: entirely
21: is that
1: true.
21: Real? Right.
1: You never know. And I think that's the case with many different dishes. So in terms of the bun, they were handing out these hot dogs and or like sausages without a bun. And they eventually started handing them out with a white glove. So like just so people could hold them and it wasn't so hot for them. And people were not returning the glove. Also, can you imagine, like, in this day and age, I would never want to reuse someone's glove that's already held.
21: Someone else's hot dog glove?
1: Yeah, like that would have been so.
21: I just found the three most, like the combination of three words that is most vulgar in the human language, in like the English language, hot dog glove. Like I've never conceived of such a horrendous thing.
1: Nobody wants to think about that.
21: But go on. So, okay. So no one wants to use someone else's hot dog glove.
1: No, fair enough. I mean, that's just awful. So, the way it goes is that, I believe it was, and now I'm like getting confused with it, but I think it was Charles Feltman actually maybe had a brother or a cousin, you know, who's a baker and was like, can you make me a piece of bread or something that can hold like the length and like shape of a hot dog or a sausage so that people can kind of like use that to take it with them. And I think that that's just fascinating and honestly really smart.
19: I love that. Well, thank you, Mr. Feltman. I appreciate you. Okay. I want to get right to this because you have 50 recipes in the book. I basically want to talk to you about like every single one of them. We'll see how many we can get to in the limited time we have. But like you said, almost every part of our country and really like in many countries around the world, there are regional hot dog styles and it's almost unlimited. One fun fact, or maybe fun fact is not the right way to put it, but one thing I've definitely noticed in my life as also a lifelong hot dog connoisseur, but certainly in reading your book, it's like almost every hot dog style that has the name of a place associated with it is not from that place. So I think the food is so universal that like no one place can actually like hold on to it. You know, it wants to be free. But tell us about, there's a particular style of hot dog that is, you know, I think most people would just call it a chili dog, but in Michigan, in Southeast Michigan in particular, they're called Coney Islands. In Rhode Island, they're called New York Systems. Tell us about first the wide world of chili topped hot dogs and which is your favorite.
1: Oh my gosh. Whoa. You know, don't set me up like that, like saying which is your favorite, because you know people will come for me and I don't appreciate that, Frances. Like,
19: okay, we don't have to go there. What is one that comes to mind right now?
1: Well, okay, so I'll be honest. Ooh, okay. So I love a West Virginia.

0: a slaw dog. So that's really big in Appalachia. It's basically
1: okay. Those are from West Virginia, sure.
0: Fine. Yeah. So that dog has a really good chili on it, and then also mustard, which is the best condiment, if we're being honest here, and also coleslaw. And I think that coleslaw is such an underrated topping for a hot dog. Coleslaw is hands down one of my favorite
1: 100%.
0: Things. It's so good. It's
1: like
0: so good.
1: A mayo slaw too, not like a vinegar slaw.
0: So this is where this is what I'll say. I think that a grated, like it needs to be grated, first of all, the cabbage, you know, like, because otherwise it's like long and shreddy and you're pulling everything off. And that's how you get like this big mess. You take a bite and then like the string of, you know, cabbage just like kind of falls with it and everything else. And, you know, it's a mess. But if you grate it, it kind of binds together. And I agree. Mayonnaise is essential in this kind of coleslaw because it helps, you know, bind it and hold it together. But also a little bit of vinegar. You need that vinegar just to add that brightness. And vinegar is just the best. And if you don't want to put actual vinegar, I think putting peppercini into your coleslaw is another good move because it adds the vinegarness and then a little bit of spice, which is nice. Not to rhyme, but there you go. But anyways, back to the chilies. I think that West Virginia slaw dog is amazing. But then again, as you mentioned, you've got a Coney dog, which is in Michigan. It's nowhere near, you know, New York. And then you've got New York System, which is in Rhode Island. First of all, Rhode Island is one of my favorite states. I love it. I think that Rhode Island has such unique and interesting food culture, the New York System hot dog being one of those. So the way that the New York System dogs work is, okay, there's so many things. Gosh, how much time do we have? Because I'm going to really go into this now. So a New York System dog, we're not really sure why the name System, but the reason why there's New York in the name is really marketing. Same with a Coney dog in Detroit. You have these Greek and Macedonian immigrants who came in through New York. They come in through Ellis Island and find hot dogs and are just like, I can do this. And so they kind of leave New York and go to places like Rhode Island or Detroit, even Cincinnati. Cincinnati chili is very similar to this. And they're making these kind of chili sauces that have different spices in it. They're warming. There's cinnamon. There's allspice, stuff like that. So with a New York System dog, what people think the term system comes from is the way that they're assembled. In some places, not every place does this, but a lot of places line the hot dogs up on their forearms, like the guys who are making them, and top them that way, you know? So they start with...
1: So they can do like 10 at a time or whatever.
0: Yeah. So they're putting like the bun, the dog, the mustard, the chili and the onion, and then a sprinkling of celery salt on top of it. So that's what makes that one kind of a little bit more different.
1: Faraday Sedigan is the author of The Hot Dog Cookbook. We'll be back with her in a minute. I'm Francis Lamb, and this is The Splendid Table from American Public Media.
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1: 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I'm Francis Lamb, and this is The Splendid Table, the show for curious cooks and eaters. We're talking right now with Faraday Sedigan, author of The Hot Dog Cookbook, and the absolute first person you want by you at the grill this 4th of July. Let's get back to it with her.
0: Then you've got the Coney dog, which is even more different. Some of them put beef heart into it. In the recipe in the book, I did not add beef heart.
1: In the chili sauce.
0: Yes,

0: So the chili sauce.
1: And the ground meat.
0: Yeah. Which I think is really good and adds like a nice kind of like beefy flavor. But, you know, it's debatable. Like some places do it, some places don't. In the book, I didn't do it because I knew that I'm like, some people are going to be a little skeptical about, and it's hard, you know, maybe a harder ingredient to find. But it does make it really delicious. So also the key to like a hot dog chili sauce versus like Texas style chili that we know is a Texas chili is, like it's spicier. It's got beans oftentimes, although again, that's even debatable. Hot dog chili will have no beans in it whatsoever. It's often a bit of a thinner sauce, although some places it's a bit thicker. Again, this is all like every region does it a little bit differently, but you know, chili itself, it's usually like thinner, smoother. West Virginia and slaw dogs, it's a bit sweeter. You know, sometimes it's a bit more finer texture. So like, one thing I like to do with my hot dog chili sauce is blend it a little bit. So usually you can ask for your butcher to get it, the ground beef, like double ground, but oftentimes they won't really do that for you. And they're just like, this is how it comes. I'm not going to do that again. So what I like to do is kind of use an immersion blender and blend it a little bit just to make it a little bit more
1: after
0: fine.
1: You cook the sauce.
0: Yeah.
1: So it's more of a sauce rather than like a big chunky ground beef stew.
0: Exactly. Yeah. Exactly. So yeah, that's, I don't know, like there's so much. It's less tomatoey than like a Detroit Coney dog. It's a little more cumin forward. It's, and the celery salt is really crucial on that one. But I think that with a lot of these dogs, anytime you get a chili dog, it generally has mustard, typically yellow mustard, the chili sauce and diced white onions. And then the chili sauce itself kind of varies depending on where you are.
1: Yeah, they're, and every one of them is delicious.
0: They are.
1: I want to get to some of the dogs that I, you know, I think most people have heard of a chili dog. Most people have probably enjoyed chili dogs. I want to get to some of the ones that I have never even conceived of. Here is one that I guess at least introduces some vegetable matter to your diet, but it is the Italian dog, which I'm sure has never been seen by an Italian person in Italy. But this sounds alarmingly delicious. Tell us about the Italian dog, where it comes from, and what goes on it.
0: Oh, my gosh. Okay, so the Italian dog is, wow. First of all, what a hot dog. I was actually just in Italy in, what a low-key flex. I was just in Italy in February, and I was with some Italian people talking to them about my hot dog book. And I was like, have you ever heard of an Italian dog? And they were just like, this is sacrilegious. First of all, we don't even eat hot dogs. So what is this coming from? But essentially, it's from New Jersey. New Jersey. New Jersey, the home of many great things. And two specific kinds of hot dogs. There's like Rippers from like Rutt's Hut, where they deep fry the hot dogs. And then the Italian dog, which again was Jimmy Buffett.
1: I grew up in Jersey. I've never heard of this.
0: You've never heard of the Italian dog?
1: No, I grew up in Jersey.
0: Really?
1: No, this is why, until I read your book. But tell us what it is.
0: Okay, so there's actually, I think Jimmy Buff's originated in Newark. They now have a location in West Orange, which is their main one. They have a second location as well. It's all family run. So Jimmy Buff's, I forget the year it started, but essentially they, it's third generations ago. So great-grandmother of the current owner, and his great-grandfather. The great-grandfather used to have poker games in the basement all the time. And the mother, you know, the great-grandmother was like, I'm going to start making some of these snacks for everyone coming and playing poker. So she would make these hot dogs. And, you know, it's a cheap ingredient to get a hold of. And an Italian hot dog comes on, you know, like a kind of pizza dough kind of bun, which actually I did a video with Jimmy Buffs. It doesn't do it justice. It's like a huge bagel almost, you know, and it's made with like leftover pizza dough. They cut it in half and quartered. It's quartered if you want just a single dog, but if you want to double dog it, they'll give you a half of one of those. And it's huge. It's like bigger than my face. And it comes with hot dog, peppers, onion, and potatoes. So Jimmy Buff's does potato rounds. And then there's another place that's also really well-known and well-beloved in the same kind of area in New Jersey called Dickie D's. And they do kind of chunks of potato. So that's, and then there's mustard, ketchup, stuff like that. So it's delicious. And then once this became popular among their friends, they were like, you gotta start selling these things. So Jimmy Buff started selling them, and it became kind of one of those hot dog just classics for that area in New Jersey. You have to get there and try it. It's delicious.
1: if I ever step back in my ancestral homeland, I will go and seek out the Italian dog. But when you say onions and peppers, you mean like sautéed onions and peppers, so yes. Like cook them nice and soft, right? And the potatoes are...
0: They're all kind of fried, actually. The way that Jimmy Buffett's has it set up is they have a flat top, and they have it angled in a way that the oil pools on one side, and they kind of deep fry it a little bit. So everything's kind of cooked in this oil, and then it's like moved up onto the flat top and stuff.
1: Yeah. But at home, you would just saute the peppers, saute the onions, yes. And saute the potatoes until they're nice and soft. And then the whole thing comes together in a monstrosity of a sandwich.
0: Exactly.
1: I just called a hot dog a sandwich, which I know is controversial, but let's skip that part. I want to go to, so we just talked about the Italian dog, which again has never been seen in the actual sovereign nation of Italy, but hot dogs are popular around the world. Probably, I don't know, a third, half the book is about these international hot dogs. I think we need to start with truly one of the classics, the Sonora dog, which is from Sonora, Mexico, though you actually put it in the domestic hot dog section because they're popular in Tucson, Arizona.
0: Yeah.
1: But tell us about the Sonora dog.
0: Yeah, so a Sonoran dog, I was actually just in Tucson maybe a week and a half ago. They actually now have a Sonoran dog trail, which is incredible. But the Sonoran dog comes on a bolillo roll. It was actually, the Sonoran dog really is one of those classic hot dogs that, yes, it could have gone into the Mexico section, or it could be representing Mexico, but I think that Tucson has kind of like taken it and made it its own, and it's such a classic food there to the point where now there's a Sonoran hot dog trail in Tucson with like 15 different places all selling amazing variations. But in Sonora, Mexico, bolillo rolls, so it's like a bigger kind of soft, squishy roll. Some places steam it, some places toast it, but usually I think classic, it's more steamed. A bacon-wrapped hot dog. There's tomatoes, onions, and pinto beans. Pinto beans is one of the also distinguishing factors of this hot dog, which I think that many places around the world have really interesting ways. Like, there's always something that's like very different that they put on a hot dog. And for the Sonoran dog, I think it's the pinto bean. And then there's mustard, ketchup, and mayonnaise as well. And like a avocado kind of sauce too. It's so good.
1: It's so good. So good. I'm like crying right now. I came out the last time I had Sonoran dog. Okay, let's go a little bit south from there as well. Our producer, Erica, who's from Colombia, is a little bit upset that I wanted to talk about the one from Venezuela and not the one from Colombia. But the perros con toro from Venezuela sound incredible. And like, perros con toro, right, means dogs with everything in Spanish. Truly, this does seem to include everything, the toppings are like avocados, cheese, potato chips, cabbage, mustard, ketchup, plus...
0: Yeah.
1: The three iconic toppings are three different sauces. Run us through the three sauces that go on a Venezuelan hot dog.
0: Okay. So this one, actually, I almost didn't even include this, which was insane, but I almost didn't include this one in the book. But my friend who's Venezuelan was like, if you don't include a Venezuelan hot dog in there, like, you will receive hate mail. So it's there and it's delicious. So yeah, there's three kinds of sauces on it. There's the corn sauce, which is delicious. You make it
1: with... The corn sauce sounds incredible.
0: It's really good. And I mean, all these sauces, I would eat just on their own on any other thing. You know what I'm saying? There's the garlic sauce, which is also delicious. And then the guasacaca sauce, which is like a avocado sauce. And these are all blended and kind of put on there. So yeah, you really can't go wrong. It has everything on it. And then speaking of that, like, I think every country in South America does a hot dog, like some kind of version of a hot dog. Like in Chile, there's, it's tomato, onion, and what's the green part? But it looks like the Italian flag, which is why they call it El Completo Italiano. So it looks like the Italian flag with the colors that are on it. Which it's like, why is in Chile, are they doing an Italian style or calling it an Italian hot dog? Like, it doesn't really make sense, but who am I to judge? You know, like, we've got a Texas Tommy, which does not even come from Texas. That's in, I know you're probably going to talk about this one too, because it's a good one, but that one comes from Pennsylvania. So like, again, with like Rhode Island and New York system, Coney Dogs, Texas, Tommy's, you've got the El Completo Italiano. Like, nothing makes sense when it comes to a hot dog. And I think that that's kind of one of the best things. Doesn't have to make sense.
1: The takeaway from this book is eat more hot dogs and let the world pass you by without making any sense.
0: Yes, exactly. You know, just have fun with it.
1: Okay, so much of your book is about like the stuff that goes like with the dog, right? The sauces, the toppings, the bun or the bread. But obviously the hot dog itself, the sausage itself, is super key. And, you know, these are often very regional. You go to a grocery store in a different part of the country and you have a totally different array of brands, in addition to all the nationally available ones. And they're so different. Like, some hot dogs are like really snappy and like, oh, they pride themselves on the great snap or like a really garlicky flavor. And some are like super tender. They're like pink clouds, you know, they're dreamy and fatty. What are some of your favorite brands of hot dogs and like what's their like main characteristic?
0: Oh my gosh. Okay. Well, I will say I really prefer a natural casing hot dog, which is made with like lamb intestines over a synthetic hot dog. That being said, I mean, and the reason I love a natural casing hot dog is the snap. Like you mentioned, like, I think that's just one of the things you really want in a good hot dog is that snap. Now, everyone does different kind of spice blends in there. Some of my favorite ones, I love Olympia Provisions. I think that they have a really good hot dog. I also love them because, and also like Schaller and Weber, which is a really one of my other top hot dogs. They're like longer and skinnier, so they kind of stick out over the bun, which I think is important because then your first bite of a hot dog is a hot dog, you know?
1: It's like just the sausage. Yeah.
0: So I think that that's really important. And that's why I love Olympia Provisions and Schaller and Weber. I also love Zweigel's. Do you know that one? It's like in like New York upstate. Oh, those are really good. They're like really fat. They kind of do look more like sausages rather than hot dogs, but they, there's like red hots and white hots and they kind of like burst in that most beautiful way when you're cooking them. And I love those. And then I don't know if you've been to Mamaroneck upstate, in New York, but there's a place there called Walter's Hot Dogs. Now they make their own hot dogs and you can get it on like Gold Belly, but I was up there recently and they were able to give me a packet of hot dogs and those hot dogs are so good because it's a blend of beef, pork and veal. And they're just, they split them down the middle and like kind of cook them on the flat top that way. And they also make their own mustard with relish mixed into it. And it's delicious. It's one of my favorite hot dogs I've had. And if you go there, get the double puffy, which means it's two hot dogs with these like, again, potatoes, like these potatoes that are like deep fried and then smashed on the grill and the mustard. And it's absolutely delicious. So highly recommend getting up to Walter's at some stage and trying that as well.
1: Oh my God. Well, there's so much more we could talk about. There's whole like regions of the world that are very hot dog loving. We haven't touched the Scandinavia is an incredible hot dog region. Chicago is an incredible hot dog region. I would put the Chicago dog with up with any dog in the entire world, but I love this. I love hot dogs and I love that I got to talk with you today. Thanks, Faraday.
0: Thank you so much. That's it. We are going to keep going. I got more.
1: Faraday Sadikin is the author of the Hot Dog Cookbook. She left us with a kind of upscale recipe for hot dog flowers. Find them at splendidtable.org. And while you're there, you can get subscribed to our newsletter, Weeknight Kitchen. 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I'm Francis Lamb, and this is APM, American Public Media.
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3: For South Haven and the northern counties, a mix of sunshine and clouds and a few showers or thunderstorms around today. We're going up to about 90. Overnight, rain and thunderstorms, and some of that rain could be heavy. We'll be in the low 70s. Showers and thunderstorms on Monday, upper 80s. For Greenville and the central counties, mix of sun and clouds, hot and humid, low 90s today, and a few showers or thunderstorms. Rain possible overnight, mid 70s, scattered thunderstorms, and low 90s on Monday. Hattiesburg and the southern and coastal areas, a few showers, upper 80s for today's high. Scattered showers and thunderstorms tonight and Monday. Monday's high, upper 80s. I'm meteorologist Steve Hamilton. 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
8: Live from NPR News in Washington, I'm Janine Herbst. Thousands of people braved blistering heat to celebrate the 4th of July in the nation's capital, though the extreme weather forced a temporary evacuation before the celebration continued. NPR's Jeff Brumfield has more.
9: Temperatures topped 100 degrees as fighter jets flew over the National Mall. Watching was Patricia Smedley. She was visiting from England.
10: I'm not used to this sort of heat coming from the UK.
9: Smedley has been visiting the US for decades. She doesn't begrudge Americans at all for that little war they fought with her country way back when.
10: No, you'd made the right decision in 1776, believe me.
9: Many others told NPR they were excited to be there, witnessing America's 250th birthday. Jeff Brumfield, NPR News.
8: China and Russia are kicking off joint naval drills off the coast of eastern China today. NPR's Emily Fang reports the exercises demonstrate that the two countries are increasingly cooperating militarily.
11: China and Russia have been holding joint naval exercises since the early 2000s, and these naval drills were first held in 2012. But the scope and frequency of these exercises have increased significantly since Russia's full-scale invasion of Ukraine in 2022, with about a third of Russia-Chinese joint military drills taking place after. Russia's leader Vladimir Putin visited China just over a month ago, and he's strengthened economic and political ties with Beijing since the Ukraine war. This week, a number of Chinese and Russian naval vessels gathered in China's eastern port of Qingdao, and they patrol the Pacific Ocean together to, quote, jointly respond to security challenges, according to China's defense ministry. Emily Fang, NPR News.
8: The death toll in Venezuela has climbed to nearly 3,000, nearly 2 weeks after back-to-back earthquakes. International aid is pouring into the country as survivors struggle to find food, shelter, and medical care. A federal appeals court cleared the way for the Trump administration to replace the slavery exhibit at George Washington's first presidential home in Philadelphia. NPR's Windsor Johnston reports the city says it plans to appeal.
12: The exhibit has been the focus of a month-long legal battle over how the nation's founding should be presented at the site. Philadelphia's civil rights attorney, Michael Cord, says the exhibit should continue telling the full history of slavery.
13: What we want is the truth, the whole truth, and nothing but the truth to be told about the horrors of slavery in Philadelphia under George Washington at America's first White House.
12: The exhibit has focused on the lives of the 9 enslaved people who lived and worked at the site while George Washington served as president. The Trump administration plans to replace it with a broader exhibit on the founding of the presidency. Windsor Johnston, NPR News.
8: You're listening to NPR News. Britain's National Health Service is banking on artificial intelligence to cut patients' waiting times and doctors' workloads. Vicki Barker reports from London that other medical providers around the world will be watching closely.
14: For more than 41 million Brits with smartphones, the NHS app is their first port of call when making an appointment or ordering a prescription refill. Over the next 12 months, some 200,000 users will also get access to a new AI triage tool, which will ask a series of questions to direct them to the appropriate services. It will be available to all app users by mid-2028. An early trial showed it cut the number of patients sitting on hold by some 30%. The NHS is also rolling out AI transcription tools after a major study found that freeing doctors from writing up their notes allowed them to spend nearly a quarter more of their time with patients. For NPR News, I'm Vicki Barker in London.
8: The Food and Drug Administration has approved the first gene editing treatment for sickle cell disease for younger children. The treatment uses the CRISPR gene editing technique, and it used to be available for children 12 and up. But now, the FDA has approved it for children as young as 2 years old. That makes more than 5,500 children eligible for the treatment in the United States. Sickle cell disease is an inherited blood disorder that causes devastating pain attacks and eventually life-threatening complications. I'm Janine Herbst, NPR News in Washington.
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0: Are you a real know-it-all? Do you annoy your family by shouting the answers while watching Jeopardy? Do you drive people crazy when you start a sentence with, well, actually. Well, guess what? You can go fact yourself. Welcome to Go Fact Yourself, the show where we quiz the smartest people we know and find out why they love what they love. I'm Helen Hong. Thank you. And now from the Crawford at LAist in Pasadena, here's our moderator, J. Keith Van Stratton.
1: Hey, everybody. Hello, everyone. Hello, Helen.
0: Hello, J. Keith.
1: I should say welcome back, Helen. You are back from your travels abroad.
0: I am. I actually came back early to be here with you from a family trip to Korea.
1: Mm-hmm.
0: Yes, I went with my whole family, my parents, my sister, my snephew. Snephew, by the way, is now 5 years old, and he's peak gorgeous to the point where all the old ladies in Korea would stop us to comment how gorgeous he is. And there was one Korean lady who gave him 10,000 won, which is the equivalent of $1. And I joked with my sister, I was like, can you imagine being so good looking that strangers on the street will offer you cash money?
1: I don't have to imagine, Helen. I'm sure he's also a good person.
0: Sure.
1: Helen Hong, everybody. Well, today on Go Fact Yourself, two guests will compete to answer questions about facts they know, facts they may not know, and frankly, facts they should know. Plus, we'll meet actual experts on two very different topics. And finally, we'll declare one of our guests the winner of today's show. Let's get started and meet today's guest. Helen, who do we have playing tonight?
0: He is an award-winning podcaster, producer, and singer-songwriter whose new album, In the Last Hour of Light, is available now. And she is an award-winning actor and producer who can be seen in The Audacity on AMC. It's Hrishikesh Hirway and Megan Rath.
1: Hrishikesh and Megan. Hello, Rishi, and hello, Megan. Nice
2: hello.
1: To see you both.
2: Hey.
1: Well, Rishi, you are known for your award-winning podcast, Song Exploder, which also became a show on Netflix. You, of course, interview musicians. You break down the creative process behind their songs. I understand that actually had a big impact on your new album called In the Last Hour of Light.
3: I started that show when I had run into writer's block myself. I had been making music for over a decade and felt like I couldn't figure out how to get to the next level.
1: Mm-hmm.
3: And I started making Song Exploder in the meantime to try and have a creative outlet while I searched for a way to get back to music. But I think by learning all these lessons from people about how they made their music, it taught me an important lesson, which was that there is no one way of making music.
1: Mm.
3: I think that was one of the reasons why I had writer's block, because I was looking for what was I doing wrong and what was the right thing to do. Turns out everybody's just making it up as they go along.
1: Good, not just me. I'm very, very relieved.
0: But now, Megan, on The Audacity, you play Anushka Bhattacharya Pfister. Is that correct?
2: Anushka Bhattacharya Pfister.
0: Yeah, I was close.
2: We love a hyphenated name on the show.
0: And that character is the chief ethics officer for a Silicon Valley tech company. So you're basically doing nothing.
2: Yes, thank you, thank you.
0: And you have a different accent than you have now.
2: I do, yes. She is an English woman.
0: And to describe that character, you've called her a chameleon?
2: Yeah, I mean, Jonathan Glatzer, he created the show. He's just incredible at creating these characters who are very nuanced. My character is a chief ethicist and wants to do good, but is, you know, having an affair. But she values loyalty, and she always sides with money. So she's full of these contradictions, and she's the kind of person who, I mean, you mentioned her accent. She's probably had like four or five different accents in her life. And sort of is the kind of person who changes herself, is an expert code switcher as a matter of survival, but can change herself to suit whoever she's speaking to.
1: Well, you mentioned that you're playing someone who is British. You are married to someone who is British. Did your husband help with that accent or give a little quality control?
2: Yeah, no, but I've been making fun of him forever, so it came pretty naturally. It's just nice to have somebody on hand who you can call and be like, because they're constantly rewriting.
1: Mm-hmm.
2: And so to be able to call someone and be like, can you just say this for me really quick?
1: And that's why you should get married. I think that's the lesson there. Yeah. Well, we're going to chat with you two more a little bit later, but we did ask you to provide us with a few topics outside your field of work that you know and love. Richie, for you, you said that was the 1985-86 Boston Celtics, the best ice cream in Los Angeles, and 1990s caper movies adapted from Elmore Leonard novels. Whereas, Megan, you went a little more mainstream, the movie The Little Mermaid, the TV show Survivor, and Training a Labradoodle, which I think would be a great ice cream flavor. Later on, we're going to ask each of you some in-depth trivia questions about one of those topics. But first, we're going to get your thoughts on something you might know nothing about. It is time to split some hairs with our What's the Difference round. We'll have one question for each of you, each worth up to 2 points. And, of course, the other person does have a chance to steal. Your topic today, deep fake. First up in deep fake is Rishi with deep. Rishi, your question comes from a listener. Who is it, Helen?
0: It's from Pam Kochka of Littleton, Colorado. Listeners, if you'd like to submit a suggestion for our What's the Difference round, go to gofactyourpod.com and click on Get Involved.
1: Rishi, Pam asks, while they both can be really deep, what's the difference geologically between a gorge and a canyon? A gorge and a canyon.
3: I think gorge is they're just prettier, which is why we get the word gorgeous.
1: Okay, that's where it comes from. I didn't know. Yeah. Anything you'd like to add other than that fantastic joke?
3: Yeah, and as we know, beauty is only skin deep, so I will say that the gorge is deeper.
1: The gorge is deeper than the canyon. All right, we don't know yet if Rishi is entirely correct. I think he thinks he's not. Megan, anything you'd like to add or change?
2: A gorge is more precarious and feels less intentional.
1: Less intentional.
2: Yeah, like I don't think you can build houses in a gorge.
1: Right, but in a canyon, that's where you...
2: In a canyon, go right ahead.
1: Go right ahead.
3: That,
1: all right.
3: That's a much better answer that I should
2: have
3: said.
2: I mean, I'm no songwriter.
1: All right, well, I cannot believe how long this segment is going. Let's go to Helen Hong at the judges' table for the facts.
0: Here are the facts. Geologically speaking, a gorge tends to be shaped like the letter V. Narrow, coming down to a point at the bottom with nearly vertical sides. A canyon tends to be shaped more like the letter U, wider with a flatter bottom and stepped sides. It's also usually much older and larger than a gorge.
1: That's right. In fact, a canyon is often so much larger that you can have a gorge within a canyon. In 2002 in Texas, a flooding event created the new Canyon Lake Gorge within the Guadalupe River Canyon. And the newly exposed rock is filled with fossils and dinosaur footprints, and I hear it's gorgeous. All right, Helen, how did our guest do?
0: You know, as much as I love the prettier / gorgeous, neither of you got a point on that.
1: Well, up next in deep fake is Megan with fake. Megan, while both can get you into deep trouble, what's the difference between a forgery and a counterfeit? A forgery and a counterfeit.
2: I would say that a forgery has more to do with a signature.
1: Okay.
2: And a counterfeit is a replica of a thing, a knockoff, if you will.
1: I'm sorry, I was waiting for a pun again, but I guess that's not going to happen.
2: It's not coming.
1: All right,
2: now.
1: We've got Megan's answer. We don't know yet if she's entirely correct. Rishi, anything you'd like to add or change?
3: A counterfeit is maybe more general, and a forgery is a specific thing. Mm-hmm. Like you could have a counterfeit bill, but that could be any bill. Mm-hmm. But a forgery is a specific painting or a specific signature, maybe.
1: All right. Well, this segment is getting real, real boring. Let's go to Helen Hong at the judges' table for the facts.
0: Here are the facts. A forgery is when a genuine document is unlawfully altered by adding false information, like dates or signatures. A counterfeit is when any object, document or otherwise, is copied or unlawfully made from scratch.
1: That's right. So a fake artwork, even made from scratch, is called a forgery when by definition it should be called a counterfeit, although perhaps the dictionary we used to research this was a forgery. Helen, how did our guest do?
0: You know, I think Megan, you got both points because you said a forgery is more signature and the counterfeit is more a replica. So 2 points for Megan.
1: 2 points for Megan. Very nice.
2: Thank you so much.
1: Well, let's get to know our guests a little bit better. Rishikesh Hirway, your credits include producing and hosting the award-winning podcast Home Cooking, The West Wing Weekly, and Song Exploder, also a Netflix show. You've given a TED Talk, you've been honored by South by Southwest this year, and you've released several albums under the names The 1AM Radio and Moors, and your new album under your own name, In the Last Hour of Light, is available now. And this is the first full-length release that you've done under your own name. How has that been different for you?
3: It felt personal in terms of the songwriting, mm-hmm. and so it felt like it was the right thing to do. And also, it had been 15 years since the last thing I'd put out as the 1AM Radio, so yeah. It feels good. I also feel like it feels more honest.
1: More honest.
3: Yeah.
1: Lovely. Well, on Song Exploder, you interview artists about one particular song. You get very granular. Vulture actually called Song Exploder probably the best use of the podcast format ever. We'll agree to disagree on that for now. but you've had some incredible guests from Yo-Yo Ma, Lin-Manuel Miranda, Lizzo, Lady Gaga, Madonna, Fleetwood Mac, Billie Eilish, U2, Metallica. Was there a guest whose appearance kind of opened the floodgates for other guests?
3: An unusual thing happened. I interviewed the band Spoon, mm-hmm. and I sent to their publicist. I had managed to get it through a friend who worked at the label, and this was in the first year of the show. And then I sent it to the publicist to say, like, you know, this is what the show is, and I'd love to work with other artists of yours if there's ever the chance. And she said, well, I just started working with a new band. Would you like to have U2 on the show?
1: Wow. And so that once you had U2 on, people realized this is an okay place for me to talk about my process.
3: Yeah, I feel like that changed things.
0: Were they cool?
3: Very cool.
1: Probably the coolest, right?
3: Very cool.
1: Yeah. All right, well, Megan Rath, you are known for your regular roles on shows like Hawaii Five-0, Being Human, Children Ruin Everything, and now on The Audacity, which recently premiered but has already been renewed for a second season. Congratulations.
4: Thank you.
1: Well, on The Audacity, you co-star with Billy Magnuson, Sarah Goldberg, Rob Corddry, Zach Galifianakis, Simon Helberg, a lot of very funny people. But the show was created by someone who had written on Succession and Better Call Saul, which are known for being very tightly scripted. Is there room for improv on The Audacity?
2: Yeah, I mean, weirdly, Jonathan is not precious about his dialogue. But honestly, there's not much to do because he is such an incredible writer. And there's truly nothing that anyone could come up with that would be better than what he wrote.
1: We mentioned your husband, you actually got married during the pandemic, and you did not have a traditional wedding because of that. Tell us about what you did.
2: Well, I've been married 3 times to the same man.
1: Okay.
2: we had our wedding planned in May of 2020, which obviously didn't happen. So we ended up eloping in our treehouse with a few people, one of which is here now. Hi, David. but then we went in September to Big Sur, got married at the Redwoods. And then we finally had our actual wedding, which we paid for and had to have, or else we would lose all our money. But that was like a year later. We had a baby by that point. I mean, my dress didn't fit me. But so that was our third and final wedding.
1: Third and final. You're not going to have a fourth.
2: No, not to him.
1: Wow. We always learn a lot from our guests here on Go Factor Self. Rishikesh Hirway and Megan Rath. All right, Helen, what is our score going into the break?
0: At the end of that round, Rishikesh Hirway has 0 points and Megan Rath has 2 points.
1: But those scores are bound to change as we move on to questions about topics our guests have chosen for themselves. That's all up ahead when we come back on Go Factor Self.
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0: Welcome back to Go Fact Yourself with our guests, Hrishikesh Hirway and Megan Rath. Once again, here's J.P. Van Straten.
1: Thank you, Helen. Thank you, everybody. All right, Rishi, of your many interests, you told us that you know and love the 1985-86 Boston Celtics, the best ice cream in Los Angeles, and 1990s caper movies adapted from Elmore Leonard novels. Let's find out a little bit more about each of those. First, tell us why you know and love the 1985-86 Boston Celtics.
3: This was the year that the Celtics won the championship. It was the Sweet 16, their 16th championship, and it was a very, very big deal. And I remember being seven and watching the championship. It was just I felt like everybody was absolutely glued to the TV during that whole championship run. And it was very exciting. And I feel like it helped spark my love of basketball.
1: Very cool. Well, next, tell us why you know and love the best ice cream in Los Angeles.
3: I'm not someone who goes to bars. So when I want to go hang out with friends, I usually try and tempt them into something. And going to get ice cream is pretty easy to say yes to.
0: Oh, wow. Do you stand around and like nurse your vanilla and go, hey man, I know, right? The worst.
3: Yeah. Yes, that's exactly it.
1: Yeah, you guys, we can bro out with ice cream. It's cool.
0: You tap the ice cream vendor and go, hey, I'll have another one.
1: Yeah. You've had many. I'm not driving.
3: If it's a crazy night.
1: All right. And then finally, tell us why you know and love 1990s caper movies adapted from Elmore Leonard novels.
3: I started watching these movies, not realizing originally that they were all connected in this way. Mm. And then I was like, wait, so many of my favorite movies have this shared DNA. And I think this sort of caper, heisty, romance, comedy combination, it's my favorite genre of movie. It's one of the reasons why I fell in love with movies. It's part of the reason why I moved to LA to make music for movies. Mm. The scores and the soundtracks in those films are just impeccable, and I could watch any one of those on any day of the week.
1: Well, to summarize, you said you know and love the 1985-86 Boston Celtics, the best ice cream in Los Angeles, and 1990s caper movies adapted from Elmore Leonard novels. Today we want to quiz you about 1990s caper movies adapted from Elmore Leonard novels.
3: Okay.
1: For those who aren't familiar, what are those movies that are in this category?
3: Get Shorty, Jackie Brown, Out of Sight.
1: All right. Those are some great ones.
0: How did you learn that they were all connected to Elmore Leonard novels? Because I didn't know that until today.
3: I've watched them all probably four or five times, you know, and at a certain point, you start paying attention to the credits.
0: You go, this Elmore Leonard guy, huh?
1: And have you read the novels on which these are based?
3: I haven't. These movies taught me the magic of not reading.
1: Something we definitely support on public radio. All right. Well, just ahead, we're going to enlist the help of a bona fide expert in your topic, Rishi, with our expert-level question worth up to 3 points. But before that, to let you show your love, here are five trivia questions about your topic, each worth 1 point. If you want it, you're allowed a hint for any two of these five questions. Now, Megan, do listen closely, because if Rishi answers incorrectly, you could steal. By the way, Megan, how much do you know about 1990s caper movies adapted from Elmore Leonard novels?
2: Zero.
1: All right. Rishi, let's see how you do, and if you give Megan that chance to prove it. Here is question number one. Of the three movies that fit your category, Out of Sight, Jackie Brown, and Get Shorty, only one of them stars the person who caused the creation of Google Images after Google was deluged by searches for her very revealing Versace dress at the 2000 Grammy Awards. Who is this multi-talent from the block?
3: Jennifer Lopez.
1: Helen?
0: That is correct.
1: We're on our way. Very nice. Fun fact, Jennifer Lopez's character, Karen Sisko, was so popular that she got her own TV show called Karen Sisko, where she was played by Carla Gugino. And searches for the photo of J-Lo in that dress were so popular that Google had to create Google Image Search in response to all the queries. Text just didn't do it justice. All right, here's question number two. All three of these movies had powerhouse directors known for both their artistry and box office hits. Who is any one of them?
3: Steven Soderbergh.
1: Helen?
0: That is correct.
1: Very nice. You did pay attention to the credits eventually. Yeah. Yes, of course, Steven Soderbergh directed Out of Sight, Quentin Tarantino, Jackie Brown, Barry Sonnenfeld, Get Shorty. Fun fact, since these movies, Steven Soderbergh was set to produce a film adaptation of another Elmore Leonard book, Tishomingo Blues, but it never happened. Barry Sonnenfeld was a guest on episode 161 of Go Fact Yourself, and Quentin Tarantino, who could know? You're two for two, Richie. Here's question number three. The movie Jackie Brown takes place primarily in California, but the novel that that movie is based on, Rum Punch, does not. Which state is the main setting for Rum Punch, a state where parts of Out of Sight and Get Shorty also take place?
3: Is it Florida?
1: Ellen?
0: It is Florida.
1: That's correct. Very nice. Fun fact, both Out of Sight and Get Shorty have scenes that take place in Miami, as do several other works of Elmore Leonard. He also contributed a chapter to a novel published by the Miami Herald called Naked Came the Manatee. You're three for three. Here's question four. You do still have your hints available. Elmore Leonard's universe contains many recurring characters throughout his books and film adaptations. But which one of the following characters from his 1990s caper movies does not show up in any other Elmore Leonard novel or movie? Is it Out of Sight's Jack Foley, Out of Sight's Ray Nicolette, Get Shorty's Chili Palmer, Get Shorty's Doris Saffron, or Jackie Brown's Louis Guerra?
3: I know that Ray Nicolette, Michael Keaton's character, does appear in both Jackie Brown and Out of Sight. I think that there was maybe another Get Shorty Chili Palmer story somewhere along there, so I don't think it's Chili Palmer. Mm-hmm. Helen, could I please have the hint?
1: Helen, how about that first hint?
0: Louis Guerra was in another Elmore Leonard work.
3: Oh, right, because Bridget Fonda is always saying Louis. So I think it's Doris Saffron. I'm going to go with Doris Saffron.
1: Ellen?
0: That is correct.
1: That is correct. Very nicely deduced.
0: Well done.
1: Fun fact, Jack Foley is in Out of Sight, played by George Clooney, and the novel Road Dogs. Ray Nicolette is played by Michael Keaton in both Out of Sight and Jackie Brown. Chili Palmer is played by John Travolta in Get Shorty and Be Cool, its sequel. Louie, or Louis Guerra, or Gara, is played by Robert De Niro in Jackie Brown and by John Hawks in 2013's Life of Crime. Doris Saffron is only in Get Shorty, and in the movie, she's played in a memorable scene by an unbilled Bette Midler. Oh, we love our Bette Midler here. All right, Rishi, you are 4 for 4. You have a chance to go 5 for 5 if you can get this question correct. You do still have a hint available.
3: Okay.
1: These three movies collectively earned 3 Academy Award nominations. What are any 2 of the categories for which they were nominated?
3: Was Out of Sight nominated for Best Editing?
1: That's one.
3: That's one. Okay, I'm going to go for that one.
1: If you want to go with that?
3: I'll stick with Out of Sight. I think maybe it was also nominated for Best Adapted Screenplay.
1: Ellen?
0: That is correct.
1: Wow. Richie is 5 for 5. Very nice.
2: That is impressive.
1: Wow, we thought that was the hardest one. Fun fact, Scott Frank was nominated for his adapted screenplay for Out of Sight. Ann V. Coates was nominated for editing Out of Sight. The wonderful Robert Forster was nominated for Best Supporting Actor for Jackie Brown. Bonus fun fact, even though none of them won these awards, Robert Forster did win the Kansas City Film Critics Circle Award for the role. Scott Frank won 2 Emmys for The Queen's Gambit, and Ann V. Coates won the Oscar for editing Lawrence of Arabia. All right, you obviously did very well in that, Rishi, but now here is your expert level question that requires multiple answers. It is time for your cluster fact. We'll be bringing on an expert to discuss your response. In 1997's Jackie Brown, the caper is so complicated that Jackie has a trial run of a money exchange with a so-called country girl, a 19-year-old woman Ordell met at a bus stop named Sharonda. And since the setting was moved from Florida, as we mentioned, that mall where this exchange takes place is one of 3 Southern California destinations related to Sharonda. So, for up to 3 points, in what open area of the Del Amo Fashion Center Mall in Torrance, California, does the trial run of the money exchange with Sharonda take place? Next, in what Los Angeles area city does Ordell have a home where he puts Sharonda up? And in what starry Los Angeles neighborhood did Ordell tell Sharonda this home is?
3: Wow. Okay. I think I only know one of those.
1: Well, let's start with that one, maybe.
3: Okay. The first answer, I believe, is the food court of the Del Amo Mall. The second, the place where he puts her up, I think, is maybe Torrance. Mm-hmm. And then I think he tells her that it's Bel Air, but I don't know.
1: Well, Helen is taking note of those answers. We have an expert on hand who can tell us for sure. Helen, who do we have tonight?
0: Joining us tonight is a Peabody Award-winning actor and director who starred in several productions on Broadway, TV, and films, including Ash Sharonda in Jackie Brown. It's Lisa Gay Hamilton.
1: Oh, Lisa Gay Hamilton, everybody. Wow. Hello, Lisa Gay. Richie giving a standing ovation to Lisa Gay as she comes in. How nice.
0: Lisa Gay.
1: Thank you so much for being here.
9: Thank you.
1: Wonderful
9: for
1: to see
9: me.
1: You.
9: Thank you.
1: Well, Lisa Gay, my goodness, you have a BFA from Tisch, an MFA from Juilliard. You've been on Broadway. You've won 2 Obie Awards, won a Peabody for your documentary. People have seen you on TV in over 100 episodes of The Practice, for which you were nominated for 3 SAG Awards. You've had recurring roles on shows like Men of a Certain Age, Winning Time, The Lincoln Lawyer, and currently on Will Trent. You've been in films including the classic Crush Groove, Reversal of Fortune, 12 Monkeys, and have worked with directors including Terry Gilliam, Clint Eastwood, and of course Quentin Tarantino in Jackie Brown.
0: You're the real deal.
1: The real deal.
9: That's impressive. Why can't I get a job now?
1: Well, I wanted to ask you because when I spoke with you yesterday, you still refer to yourself as a struggling actor.
9: Without question. Yeah. Are you still putting yourself on tape?
10: Of course.
9: Oh, my God.
10: That's the life.
1: Well, let's talk about Jackie Brown. Tell us about where you were in your life and your career when that opportunity came along.
9: I just remember the audition because the character had to eat. So I thought, wouldn't it be cool if I ate in the audition? So I had a pear. Mm-hmm. I just ate the pear while I was saying the lines. Maybe that's why I got the job. I don't know. But that's what I did. And I was really just starting out. That's 1997.
1: Well, you were in scenes with Pam Grier, with Samuel L. Jackson, with Robert Forster.
9: I'm going to interrupt you.
1: Okay.
9: I was not in a scene with Samuel L. Jackson.
1: That wasn't you in the house?
9: No. Everyone thinks that's me at the end of the movie, but it's not.
1: Okay, I'm learning because I just watched it again the other day, and all the research I did refers to that scene and him saying something about repugnant and all that. That was somebody else.
9: Some other character.
1: So your big scene was at the mall.
9: That's right.
1: Okay, let me ask you this.
9: Okay.
1: You got to work with the wonderful Pam Grier. What comes to mind when you think about her?
9: I think I was breaking up with a boyfriend at the time, and she gave me this wonderful book about breakups. It was so sweet. I really appreciated it.
1: Okay, that's great.
9: And she was wonderful, just wonderful.
1: On the DVD, there's actually an extended version of the scene that you have there.
9: Oh, really?
1: At the mall.
9: I didn't know that.
1: Oh, okay, yeah. I recommend watching it. You ought to research yourself. There's some good stuff out there.
9: I should. That goes on my reel. I had no idea.
1: What do you remember about shooting that scene and what that was like working with Quentin there?
9: I just really remember working with Quentin, and he was just a blast. He liked to play. And so he said, okay, let's do it this way. And I had just a blast as an actor, and I was just starting out. Just to play around was really very cool.
0: Did your Juilliard training come into play?
9: Not at all. Of course it did.
1: In what way? I'm actually curious about that.
9: Oh, just accessibility, just learning how to transform and how to become a character. And I think everything about my good old alma mater trained me and prepared me for acting.
0: Were you starstruck when you got on stage, and were you like, oh, it's really?
9: With Pam, I just admired her so, but she's a wonderful actress. And so it was two actors playing, and so I really appreciated that.
1: Well, you did get to end up eating in that scene.
9: Yes,
1: it was a Mexican cuisine. What do you remember about that experience?
9: It was a lot of food.
1: Yeah.
9: Because I really had to eat it. And I don't remember having a barf bag on the side. I could have had, but I don't remember.
0: A lot of actors have a spit bucket.
9: Yep.
0: Yeah. And you were like, no. And you were like,
9: method. Totally method.
1: Totally. That's the Juilliard way. Yes. We do not spit at Juilliard.
9: Yeah.
1: You are from Los Angeles. I've seen in interviews you say that your favorite food is ice cream.
9: It is.
1: What is your favorite ice cream in L.A.?
9: Gingers. Have you eaten at Gingers yet?
3: I haven't.
9: Oh,
3: but
9: Gingers.
3: I've seen it on the lists of, you know, best.
9: And they have a burnt sugar lavender flavor. That's kicking.
1: All right. Next time you want to bro out, go where Lisa Gay says to go.
3: Yes.
1: All right. Well, let's get to the reason we brought you here as far as our game is concerned. You heard the questions that we asked of Rishi. First, we wanted to know which open area of the Del Amo Fashion Center Mall did that scene with Sharonda take place? Helen, what did Rishi say?
0: Rishi said food court.
1: And?
9: He is correct.
1: He is correct for the point. Very nice. All right, next we wanted to know, in what Los Angeles area city does Ordell have a home where he puts Sharonda up? Helen, what did Rishi say?
0: Rishi said Torrance.
9: It was actually Compton.
1: It was Compton, yes. Sorry, no point there. And finally wanted to know, in what starry Los Angeles neighborhood did Ordell tell Sharonda this home is? Helen, what did Rishi say?
0: Rishi said Bel Air.
1: And Lisa Gay?
9: Close Hollywood.
1: It was Hollywood, yes. Yeah, sorry, no point there. But you get to meet Lisa Gay.
3: Yeah, I mean, this is really great work on your parts, please. This is just so exciting for me.
0: Thank you
3: for being here. This is awesome.
0: Rishi, is there anything else you want to ask or say to Lisa Gay while we have her here?
3: Yes, and not to make it awkward, but can we go get ice cream together?
9: Yes.
1: Yay, it's happening! Lisa Gay, it's been so wonderful to be able to spend this time with you. If people want to find out more about you and what you're up to, where can they do that?
9: You go to lisagayhamilton.org. There you go.
1: Well, we're happy. It was not boring having
0: you're
1: you here.
0: You're a dot org.
9: I'm actually a dot com, I think. Oh. You'll figure it out.
1: They'll figure it out. Helen, what is our score at the end of that round?
0: Rishi Kesh-Hirway has 6 points, and Megan Rath has 2 points, with a round of questions for Megan coming up.
1: That's right. We're going to talk with Megan about a topic she knows about. Plus, later, Rishi and Megan will go head-to-head in our Fast Facts round, all to find a winner on Go Fact Yourself.
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0: Welcome back to Go Fact Yourself with our guests, Hrishikesh Hirway and Megan Rath. Once again, here's Jake Van Stratton.
1: Thank you, Helen. Thank you, everybody. All right, Megan, of your many interests, you told us that you know and love the movie The Little Mermaid, the TV show Survivor, and Training a Labradoodle. Let's find out a little bit more about each of those adorable topics. First, tell us why you know and love The Little Mermaid.
2: The Little Mermaid is a movie that I connected with, obviously, very young. I, in my life, have gotten three black eyes.
1: Aha.
2: From swimming in a pool pretending I was a mermaid.
3: No.
2: And smashing into a wall.
1: Yeah.
3: Wait, so you're like, I have a tail. I have a tail.
2: Yeah. Every time, yes.
1: That is dedication. All right, next, tell us why you know and love the TV show Survivor.
2: Well, Survivor, I've watched seasons of it throughout the years, but probably during the pandemic.

0: season. There's been 50 seasons.
1: What?
0: And I've probably seen a lot of them twice.
1: What?
0: I'm embarrassed to say.
1: That is like thousands of hours of television.
0: I said I'm embarrassed to say.
2: Well, we celebrate all knowledge equally here. And what do you think you love about it so much?
0: I love the characters on the show. It's such an interesting personality study.
2: Wonderful. And then finally, tell us why you know and love training a Labradoodle.
0: Well, I have two Labradoodles.
2: Mm. Whose names are?
0: Bug and Squid.
2: Adorable.
0: Just other creatures. Mm-hmm. My oldest dog is 13 now.
2: Oh.
0: He would always come with me to every set that I've been on since I've had him. And when we were doing 5-0, he got really, really protective of me.
2: Mm.
0: On the show, we had a drug dog as one of the characters on the show. And I was talking to the trainer of that dog, and I was telling her about the issues I was having with him, and she referred me to a trainer here in LA, a behaviorist who sort of opened my eyes to what it was to train a dog and to make a dog feel secure.
2: Mm.
0: And then it's sort of become a bit of a passion of mine.
2: Lovely. And now your dogs can detect cocaine?
0: Yeah.
2: Wow.
0: It's great. They bring it right to me.
2: Excellent.
1: Well done. Well done.
2: I hear barking. I don't know what's happening now. All right. Well, to summarize, Megan, you said you know and love the movie The Little Mermaid, the TV show Survivor, and training a Labradoodle. Today we want to quiz you about Survivor. I think we have some fans here as well.
1: Would you ever apply to be a contestant on Survivor?
0: I would love to say yes, but I do think the reality is I'd be voted out immediately because while my social game is probably great, I do get hangry real quick.
2: Okay.
0: And I think people would just be fed up with me.
2: So they would catch you trying to sneak a quarter pounder into Fiji?
0: Yeah, I would be the one that like would be eating more than my share of rice and coconut.
2: Yeah. Just ahead, we're going to list the help of a bona fide expert in your topic of Survivor with a question worth up to 3 points. But before that, to let you show your love even more, here are 5 trivia questions about the topic, each worth 1 point. If you want it, you're allowed to hit for any 2 of these 5 questions. Now, Rishi, do listen closely because if Megan answers incorrectly, you could steal. By the way, Rishi, how much do you know about the TV show Survivor?
3: I have never seen an episode.
2: All right, so here is question number 1. Since its first season in 2000, Survivor has been a ratings winner for what network, which has also been home to other cutthroat competitions like Big Brother, The Price is Right, and Hawaii 5-0?
0: CBS.
2: Ellen?
1: That is correct.
2: That is correct. Very good. Fun fact, in its first season, Survivor was the number one show of the year with over 50 million viewers watching the often naked Richard Hatch winning the finale. Naked came the Richard Hatch. All right, here's question number 2. To be the winner on Survivor and be awarded the $1 million prize means that you outwitted and outplayed your opponents, leaving you as the final contestant remaining. A much more succinct way of putting that is the show's slogan, outwit, outplay, what?
0: Outlast.
2: Ellen?
1: That is correct.
2: That is correct. 2 for 2. Fun fact, not everyone can outlast. Pod Save America host John Lovett was the first person voted off in season 47, and he talked about it when he was a guest on episode 183 of Go Fact Yourself. You're 2 for 2, Megan. Here's question number 3. Since 2016, Survivor has taken place on the Mamanuka Islands in Fiji. Before that, it visited many other exotic locales. But which one of the following has not been a setting for the American version of Survivor? Is it Australia, Borneo, China, Zimbabwe, or the island of Nuka Hiva in the Marquesas Islands of French Polynesia?
0: Zimbabwe.
2: Helen?
1: That is correct.
2: That is correct.
1: Wow. You really have watched every season.
0: I'm so nervous right now.
2: Oh, you're doing so great.
1: You're
2: Why
1: killing
2: are you nervous?
1: It.
2: You're killing it, yeah. Fun fact, Survivor has also taken place in Cambodia, Nicaragua, Philippines, Samoa, Brazil, Thailand, and Kenya, among many others. Survivor has been to 5 continents, but never to Europe, or for some reason, Antarctica. You're 3 for 3. Here's question 4. You do still have your hints available. Many seasons of Survivor have the contestants forming an alliance to survive, but few are as memorable as the all-female one known as the Black Widow Brigade, which mowed down unsuspecting male players. Who are any 2 of the 5 players in the Black Widow Brigade?
0: Jerry.
2: Okay.
0: Parvati.
2: Okay. Jerry and Parvati.
0: Yeah.
2: Helen?
1: That is not correct.
2: Not entirely correct. No, Rishi with a chance to steal.
0: Here's your chance.
3: Stephen Fishback.
2: Helen, is it Stephen Fishback?
1: Good try.

0: But no.
1: No. And who is Stephen Fishback?
2: He's a friend of mine who was on Survivor.
1: Oh, okay.
3: Wow. You could have been him. Yeah.
4: You did?
3: He's amazing.
2: Great.
1: So you do know something about Survivor.
2: I know something, yeah.
1: Just not what we asked. Parvati Shala was one of them. The others were Amanda Kimmel, Siri Fields, okay. Natalie Bolton, and Alexis Jones. She did get Parvati or yes. Parvati. Helen, would you like to give her half a point?
0: I would.
1: Half a point there. God. Very
0: okay.
1: nice.
0: Okay.
1: Fun fact, in 2019, Entertainment Weekly called the work of the Black Widow Brigade to get Eric to give up his immunity and be voted off the greatest Survivor moment ever. You're nodding along. You agree?
3: Absolutely.
1: All right.
3: Masterful.
1: All right, here's question 5. You do still have a hint available. Survivor has been nominated for 73 Emmy Awards and won 7. 4 of those were for host Jeff Probst, and another was for Outstanding Nonfiction Program Special Class. For what behind-the-scenes crafts were either of its other awards?
3: Can I take the hint?
1: Helen, how about that hint?
0: One has to do with how the show looks. Another with how it sounds.
3: So based on that, I would say a sound editing.
1: Helen, is it sound editing?
0: Not quite.
1: Not exactly, but Rishi with another chance to steal.
2: Was it for sound mixing?
1: Helen, is it for sound mixing?
0: It was for sound mixing.
1: It was for sound mixing.
2: Oh, I'm so sorry.
1: A successful steal for Rishi, very nice.
2: Can I use up my immunity and give it to Megan?
3: That's really nice.
1: Yeah, he mates and he kills. He is the Black Widow of the show. Fun fact, Jeff Probst won his 4 Emmys for Outstanding Host of a Reality or Competition Program in 4 consecutive years, which is very impressive, although maybe not as impressive as RuPaul, who has won 8 in a row. All right, Megan, you still did quite well on that quiz, but now it is your expert level question that requires multiple answers. It is time for your cluster fact. We'll be bringing on an expert to discuss your response. Megan, Survivor has been welcoming to a diverse group of contestants, including those from the LGBTQ plus community. In fact, the show has been honored for its work with this community multiple times, and one of the most visible examples involves 2-time Survivor contestant Zeke Smith, who accepted an award for Outstanding Reality Program on the show's behalf. For up to 3 points, what is the world's largest LGBTQ media advocacy organization that honored Survivor in 2018 with that award? Next, what was the name of that season where previous contestants who had changed the game were invited back to compete? And what season number was that award-winning season? And we'll give it to you within 5.
3: I believe the media organization is GLAAD.
1: Okay.
3: I think the season is Game Changers, okay. which I'm really hoping is in the 20s, but I have chosen season 27.
1: 27. All right. Well, Helen is taking note of those answers. We have an expert on hand who can tell us for sure. Helen, who do we have tonight?
0: Joining us tonight is a writer, comedian, and activist who serves on the board of directors for the world's largest LGBTQ media advocacy organization and is a 2-time contestant on Survivor. It's Zeke Smith!
1: Oh, Zeke Smith!
3: Oh, my God!
5: Sorry, I'm not Parvati.
0: Zeke, I love that you are wearing your Survivor outfit.
5: I haven't watched Survivor since I was on it, basically, and I'm getting really into 50. So I like pulled out my old Survivor stuff and was like, "Yeah, let's have fun."
0: You're wearing the headband that says Survivor,
5: yeah. and then you're wearing a buff, actually,
0: and you're also wearing your signature Hawaiian shirt.
5: Yeah, this one actually is not one I wore on the island because I've gained a significant amount of weight since being on there. But I did wear this to my rehearsal dinner for my wedding.
1: Oh, how lovely. Well, Zeke, we're going to talk about your famous second season in a bit, but I'm curious about your first season and how you ended up on the show. Why did you want to go on Survivor?
5: Back a million years ago when I transitioned, it was before, like, trans people were a thing people knew about. And so it was a very, like, lonely process, and I started watching Survivor. Jeff Probst became my friend. It became the thing I connected to, and I was like, man, like, I feel so, you know, downtrodden. I want to be, like, a mentally and physically strong person, enough so that I could go on Survivor. Mm. Fast forward, it's like 10 years later, and I feel sort of stuck in life, and I have sort of this lightning bolt moment, which is, if this was not holding you back, what would you do? And immediate was, well, I'd go on Survivor. I made a video thinking, nothing's ever going to happen. They called me back 2 hours later.
1: Wow.
5: I thought I was going to go for one season, get voted out third, and be like, well, you did it, bud. You know, you took a risk. And then it just became so much more than that.
1: Yeah. Well, of course, there was a very famous moment that happened in that second season that was very impactful for a lot of people, but especially in your life. You mentioned that you're a trans man, but at that time, you were not out in that way. And tell the people who aren't as familiar what actually happened on that show.
5: Sure. So, like I mentioned, I transitioned a long time ago and then kind of moved on with my life. And people didn't know I was trans, and that was okay because I was just like being seen authentically as myself. Mm-hmm. I don't want to be the first trans Survivor player. I don't want that to be the thing that defines me because I love Survivor in itself. I just want to be a good Survivor game player. Mm-hmm. So I did. I went my first season. It never came up. It wasn't a problem. Had a ton of fun. I went back 2 weeks later, and about halfway through the season, there was another contestant who like very clearly knew he was getting voted out. He like very maliciously outed me as transgender and called me deceptive and untrustworthy. The most incredible part of it was is that everyone who was at that tribal council with me, including Jeff Probst, the host, was fantastic and like immediately started attacking him and defending me. And as horrible as it was, it also became this sort of like centerpiece of this journey that I went on, which is like I wanted to level up in life, and I went on Survivor, and the first time I made Fire, and I led Blindsides, and won challenges and all the stuff, and then I went to the second season, and like I had been strengthened by that experience and was put in a situation I never wanted to be in, but because of Survivor was able to like live up to the moment and then subsequently like go on to be a very like visible representative of the community.
1: Wow.
3: It was so amazing. I remember watching it and being in tears because you were so beloved before that, and it was like seeing somebody hurt the person we loved too was like it was so intense for all of us, and you were so incredible.
5: That episode aired April 12th of 2017. A year later, April 12th of 2018, I was at the GLAAD Media Awards where I met the man who is now my husband.
1: Wow.
5: So even that date, that like anniversary that, you know, of it, it no longer lives to me as like, oh, that was the day like my whole life changed. Mm. It's like, oh, it's the day my whole life changed because I met my husband.
1: Wow.
0: I am so interested that you have not watched Survivor. Is that what you said? You haven't watched Survivor since you got off the island?
5: When I get voted out of my seasons, I stop watching.
0: Petty
3: like
0: in the best
3: way.
0: That's
3: how I read scripts.
5: Yeah.
3: It's like my line.
5: As we have discussed, Survivor radically changed my life in ways that I feel great about and ways I don't feel great about. I just needed to extricate myself.
1: Sure.
5: From they're still on those same gosh darn beaches that I was on. So you also watch it and you're like, oh yeah, I won that challenge there, and oh yeah, I pooped there, and I was so crazy I looked a man directly in the eyes as I was doing it.
1: Something we all can relate to, I'm sure. All right, well, let's get to the reason we brought you here, Zeke, as far as our game is concerned. You heard the questions that we asked of Megan. First, we wanted to know, what is the world's largest LGBTQ media advocacy organization that honored Survivor with an award in 2018? Helen, what did Megan say?
0: Megan said GLAAD.
1: And Zeke?
5: GLAAD!
1: GLAAD indeed!
5: You can donate on GLAAD.org.
1: Next, we want to know, what was the name of that season where previous contestants who had changed the game were invited back to compete? Helen, what did Megan say?
0: Megan said Game Changers.
1: And Zeke?
5: Game Changers, baby. I'm wearing the buff.
1: That's right. It's on the buff. And finally, we wanted to know, what season number was that award-winning season that featured someone named Zeke Smith? Helen, what did Megan say?
0: Megan said 27.
5: Womp, womp.
1: Oh, the... And what was it, Zeke?
5: 34.
1: 34. Sorry, in the 30s, not in the 20s. Sorry, no point there.
0: Megan, while we have Zeke here, is there anything you want to ask or say?
3: I mean, like, I have questions about, like, what happens when people have contact lenses? Like, I really want to know where you poop.
5: Well, I think those are important connected questions because sometimes you have to, you know, contacts and poop, you don't want to get that in the wrong order.
3: Oh, yeah, right. Great. Lots of pink eye on the island.
5: Yeah, I was a contacts wearer. I wore dailies. There's a big box hidden amongst the coconut trees that has sunscreen, bug spray, and hand sanitizer. And yeah, you just sort of have to kind of do the best you can to rinse your sand off with like the water in your bottles before you put your contacts in. You always have backup glasses. And that was actually key because in the second season, I scratched my cornea with sand from trying to put my contacts in.
3: Oh my God.
5: And had to like wear my glasses the rest of the time.
1: And you thought, well, that's going to be the worst thing that happens to me on this season.
5: Oh, actually, it was after.
1: It was after.
3: You're like, and now this?
5: Yeah.
1: Zeke, it's been so wonderful that you joined us. If people want to find out more about you and what you're up to, where can they do that?
5: Yeah, so you can follow me at Zeker Chief, which is Zekerchief, and donate at GLAAD.org.
1: Excellent. Well, great. We're glad that you came today. Zeke Smith, everybody. Thanks for being here, pal. And a nice hug from Zeke and Megan. Thank you, Zeke. All right, Helen, what is our score as we go into our final round?
0: It is a tight game, J. Keith. Hrishikesh Hirway has 7 points, and Megan Rapp has 7.5 points.
1: Okay, but now it is time for our final round we call Fast Facts. I'll read 10 statements, and each contestant will answer with true or false. I'll start with Rishi and then alternate. Each correct answer is worth 1 point. Again, please answer each statement with true or false, and we will go fast. Here we begin. Rishi, Elton John has performed concerts in the U.K.
2: True.
0: Correct.
1: Megan, Elton John has performed concerts in the U.S.
3: True.
0: Correct.
1: Rishi, he's performed more concerts in the U.S. than in the U.K.
2: True.
0: Correct.
1: Megan, he's performed in all 50 states.
3: True.
0: Correct.
1: Rishi, he's performed the most of his U.S. concerts in California.
2: False.
0: Correct.
1: Yes, actually Nevada. Megan, he's performed at the Super Bowl halftime show.
3: True.
0: Incorrect.
1: Rishi, he's performed at the NBA All-Star halftime show.
2: False.
0: Incorrect.
1: No, he really has. Megan, he's performed for a U.S. president.
3: True.
0: Correct.
1: Yes, Joe Biden at the White House. Rishi, he's performed for a South African president.
2: True.
0: Correct.
1: Nelson Mandela at his 90th birthday. Megan, he's danced with a British queen.
3: True.
0: Correct.
1: Yes, Queen Elizabeth II at Windsor Castle. Rishi, he's performed for Rush Limbaugh.
2: False.
0: Incorrect.
1: No, he played his wedding.
2: What?
1: Yep. For a $1 million donation to his foundation.
2: Wow.
1: And finally, Megan, he danced with Rush Limbaugh.
3: False.
0: Sure.
1: All right, let's hope not. Let's give Rishi and Megan a nice hand as Helen tabulates the final score. By the way, all of our stats about his concerts came from eltonography.com. Elton John has had over 450 concerts in Nevada, mostly due to his red piano and $1 million piano residency at Caesar's Palace in Las Vegas. Helen, are you ready to announce the winner on today's program?
0: I am. At the end of the game, Hrishikesh Hirway has 11 points and Megan Rapp has 11.5 points.
1: Oh, congratulations, Megan Rapp. You were the facting champion on Go Fact Yourself. Megan, what will you do with your championship?
3: I'm going to go home and go to bed.
1: What a way to celebrate. All right, we're going to wrap up by giving everyone on the panel here a chance to mention or promote anything of theirs they might like. Hrishikesh Hirway, what do you want to mention?
4: As you've so kindly mentioned, I have a new album out. It's called In the Last Hour of Light. You can find it and me at my website, hrishikesh.co. And good luck spelling Hrishikesh.
1: We've had good luck talking with Hrishikesh Hirway. Hrishikesh Hirway, everybody. Thank you so much, Hrishikesh. Megan Rath.
3: You can watch The Audacity that's streaming now on AMC and AMC Plus. New episodes on Sundays. And I'm just on Instagram. My name, Megan Rath.
1: Good luck spelling that as well. Megan Rath, thanks so much for being here. Ladies and gentlemen, you are so lucky because my hosting partner is the funny Helen Hong.
0: You can find me on all the socials at Funny Helen Hong. Take that at Helen Hong.
1: That's right. She's our funny Helen Hong. Thanks so much, Helen. And me, you can find me on the socials all at jkeith.net spelled out. And of course, you can hire me for your trivia event either in person or online by going to bigquizthing.com. That just leaves me to thank Hrishikesh Hirway, Megan Rath, Lisa Gay Hamilton, Zeke Smith, everyone here at LA's and the Crawford. And thank you for listening and supporting our show at MaximumFun.org. I'm J. Keith Van Stratton. Good night.
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0: 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I've been Helen Hong.
1: Let's go watch 1990s Elmore Leonard Caper movies.
0: And Survivor.
1: Ooh, I wonder which movie will be voted off Caper Island.
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7: For Boonville and the northern counties, about 90 for the afternoon and some showers around. Could get some heavy rainfall. Overnight will be in the low 70s. More rain and thunderstorms in the afternoon on Monday, upper 80s. For Vicksburg and the central counties, hot and humid, low 90s today, and a few showers around, mix of sun and clouds. Mid-70s and scattered thunderstorms overnight. Another chance of rain on Monday with low 90s. For Biloxi and southern and coastal areas, some showers for the rest of today. We're in the upper 80s. Overnight, upper 70s, scattered showers and thunderstorms. Pretty good chance of rain most of the day. Monday, upper 80s. I'm meteorologist Steve Hamilton. 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
2: Yeah.
10: Oh.
11: Bites, pull the microphone here.
10: Yes.
11: There you go.
10: You might want to hear me closer.
11: I do want to hear. I want to hear the deep belts and tones. You know what it is? It's like 80 hertz.
10: Was that an 80 hertz? Is this an 80 hertz difference? Is this 80 hertz better?
11: Well, because when you move off mic.
10: 80 hertz better. Just think about that.
11: Let me just tell you this. When you move off mic, I lose like 90 to 150 hertz. Of Robert Krulwich.
10: You do.
11: When you get off mic, Robert, you take away my appreciation of your 80 hertz, and it hurts me. It hurts me. It literally hurts me. H-E-R-T-Z me.
10: See, this
11: and
10: is the thing.
11: And it H-U-R-T-S-es me.
10: Oh,
11: okay?
10: The sublime, whatever you call a word that sounds like another word that isn't the same word that sounds the same when you say it.
11: It's a homily.
10: Homilum.
11: Homophone?
10: Oh.
11: Anyhow, this is Radio Lab. I'm Jad Abumrad.
10: I'm Robert Krulwich. And today we'll start with a prelude.
12: Hello, hello, England, are you there?
11: From our producer, Annie McEwen.
13: Hello.
12: Oh, hi, yay.
13: Is that Annie?
12: It is. Is this Rupert?
13: Well done, yes, well done.
12: This is Rupert Pennant Ray.
13: Right, hello.
12: He's 71, and he's had a very busy, very successful career.
13: Yes, perhaps the two most prominent things I've done, I was on the staff of The Economist for many years, an editor. I then went from there to the Bank of England, where I was deputy governor.
12: So you can imagine Rupert is a very knowledgeable guy.
13: Absolutely.
12: Especially when it comes to things like
13: interest rates or exchange rates or commodity prices and ha-ha.
12: He knows all about that stuff. But this whole time he's been this like super successful guy. He's been living with this one big cavernous
13: gap in my life. Yeah.
12: Until very recently, Rupert knew absolutely nothing about science. And when I say nothing, I mean like he had no clue about how the natural world around him worked in any way.
13: Literally.
12: For instance,
13: the periodic table. I'd never heard of the periodic table.
12: Until last year. And when one day his wife told him he was a mammal.
13: Well, that was a shocker.
12: He had no idea.
13: I said, no, of course I'm not a mammal.
12: What?
13: I thought she was using it as a term of abuse.
12: He'd use words like fiber optic cable.
13: Many, many times.
12: And say things like,
13: oh, that's radioactive.
12: When describing something he felt was bad or dangerous.
13: Without a clue of what I meant by that phrase.
12: I guess, like, what was it like to be a very important person in very important circles, but have this gap?
13: Well, I'll tell you what, I became good at bluffing. I was on the board of a number of mining companies, and I hope none of my colleagues from those companies are listening.
12: Part of being on the board meant he had to read all these geologist reports and mathematologist reports.
13: Yeah.
12: Oh, blah.
13: And then we would have board discussions about all this, and I would sit there stroking my chin in a way I hoped would look like a wise chap, but I didn't really have a clue what people were talking about.
12: What was your schooling like that you didn't have?
13: Well, this is where it all began, of course. I come from Zimbabwe, and I went to school there.
12: It was a boarding school, the kind of school where you wear uniforms, you play cricket, and for some reason, if you're extra clever, instead of studying any science at all, you study Greek.
13: Of course, the irony today is that I remember virtually no Greek at all. So it's not as though it did me a huge amount of favors.
12: So he'd always thought,
13: as soon as I have time,
12: he would write this wrong.
13: That's what I'm doing now. I'm studying science for the first time at the age of 71.
12: and he's really going for it. He's got a tutor.
13: Who I see for 3 hours a week.
12: Studying physics, biology, and his favorite.
13: Chemistry. I have been really absorbed by chemistry.
12: I guess you are married to a scientist, is that correct?
13: I am.
12: Okay, so what is that influencing your studies at all? Or?
13: Yeah, we had an agreement that at some point I would put this right, coupled with another agreement that she would be a very helpful tutor to me, which indeed she's proving to be. But I think there's a danger now that she's going to rather wish that she'd never encouraged me to do this.
12: I
13: now never stop saying, wow, have you noticed this?
12: What are the wows?
13: I mean, all sorts of things. It was partly the periodic table. When I first discovered this, I couldn't believe how elegant it was, how compressed and how beautifully defined it all was. But I'm very, very devoted to it and have a copy of it close by most of the day.
12: Oh, really?
13: Oh, yes.
12: Oh, my gosh. You are very committed. This is amazing.
13: Then there are other things.
12: Okay.
13: Whole principle of electricity and how it lights up bulbs and how it then moves on and goes all around the house and comes out at the other end, and things like speed and velocity and acceleration and cells, and you're talking about plants and you're talking about animals. Something as simple as the glass of water I've got on the table by me now, I now look at it with a huge amount of respect.
12: Oh.
13: And I think, my God, if only I could have a look with microscope eyes and see those little molecules of hydrogen and the single atoms of oxygen and how they were all joined together, it would be such a delight.
12: I can see why your wife's like rolling her eyes a little bit.
13: Oh, yeah. No, this is getting tedious, I think.
12: Rupert, go to bed. Yeah. It sounds very much to me like you've fallen in love.
13: Yeah, it does. It feels like that. It's all fresh and wonderful and exciting and, you know, you can't really believe it. It's like one day having a miracle laser surgery on your eyes and they turn from being colorblind to being fully functional and seeing the richness of the world around you and thinking, my God, and there I was in that one-dimensional color. And now I've got all of this to revel in.
12: I picture you in a musical, sort of like swinging your briefcases about as you, you know, jump home from work and dance around lampposts and stuff. Like
13: well, that would be nice. I wouldn't recommend my dancing, but anyway,
12: oh, no?
13: I do like the image.
11: Thanks, Annie.
12: Sure.
10: Speaking of reveling and reveling in.
11: Reveling in the wonder, getting back to basics, you know, like asking the questions you never get a chance to ask.
10: That's what we're going to do.
11: That's what we're going to do. This is one in a series of shows we've been doing.
10: All of us are curious about this, that, and the other, and some of the this's and the that's's and the others won't go away.
11: They won't go into the show either.
10: No, they won't go into the show either.
11: Because this show increasingly is these big investigative things.
10: Right.
11: Feels like, okay, let's make a space for the this, that, and the others.
10: So we did. We decided to just devote a few shows to small questions asked by our people that wouldn't go away, so what the heck, we'll just answer them.
11: Yeah, and maybe in the process you get back to that Rupertarian state of renewal, of wonder.
10: Yeah, but before we can do that, we actually have to take a quick break, and when we get back, prepare to be renewed.
11: We're going to Rupert you.
10: Rupert you, yes.
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11: Hey, I'm Jad Abumrad.
10: I'm Robert Krulwich. This is Radiolab.
11: All right, so you ready, Bobby K?
10: I am.
11: All right, Tracy.
12: Hi.
11: Should we ask you how you got the idea to do this?
12: So one of my friends,
22: am I here?
12: Her name is Kat Chow.
22: I'm a reporter with Code Switch, a team at NPR that covers race and culture.
12: And so I saw her tweeting one day, because this is how I keep up with all my friends. I just look at what they're tweeting. And she was tweeting how she was feeling very vulnerable right now because she's working on a story that was going to involve Samson.
22: Yes.
12: And I want to know a little bit about, how did you meet Samson?
22: So I got Samson in 2015, and in 2015, this weird thing happened where all of a sudden I became obsessed with just wanting a dog. All of a sudden, all I could do was browse these dog adoption websites in the DC area.
12: So there was like a lot of like, you know, going to shelters and going to rescue groups. And finally, this rescue group that I think she'd been in contact with emailed her and said, why don't you come meet Samson?
22: And I clicked on his profile, and he was this really, really adorable beagle mix. They had this like cute video on YouTube where he's jumping around and he looks so happy, and he's romping in a field playing with other dogs. And the profile didn't really say much about him, just said that he was a little shy. He was a stray in South Carolina. And so I arranged to, you know, go meet him at this adoption event. And when my partner and I go to the event, we find Samson, and he is just as cute in person, except we notice that he's super, super scared, where he's like shaking and he can't even stand on his own. And the people at the adoption event had to have him in his lap. So I don't know. Maybe that should have been a red flag for anyone who knows dogs. But for me, I was like, oh, like he's so, you know, he's going to come out of his shell. I'm going to be the one to bring him out of his shell.
12: And so
22: we can't bring him home.
12: Samson was living with a foster family,
22: and they wanted to do a home visit. So
12: the foster came over with Samson
22: to my apartment, my little basement apartment in D.C. And we go on this walk,
12: a little exploratory walk around the neighborhood. And while they're walking,
22: we pass by a man who is black and he's wearing a sweatshirt. And the foster turns to me and goes, oh, he doesn't like men in hoodies.
12: Huh. So Kat is thinking, and I'm thinking it when she's telling me this, are you saying that he's scared of guys in hoodies, or are you saying that he's afraid of black men?
22: Right. But Samson was also afraid of me. And I still really badly wanted a dog, and Samson seemed, you know, just like he needed me. And I don't know, maybe this is like the patronizing human adopt a dog thing. I don't know. And so my partner and I decided to adopt him, and we loved him so much, and we love him present tense so much.
12: So Kat and her partner take Samson in, and
22: almost immediately,
12: Kat would have a friend over who is black.
22: He would just like bark at them.
12: Bark at her friends who are brown.
22: For a long time. He especially did not like one of my Korean American friends.
12: When they would go outside,
22: he just was afraid of anybody who was African American or, you know, like Latinx.
12: He would growl at them.
22: It just was like very obvious, but then it became
12: Yeah, let's slow down. So to clarify just one thing. You yourself are not white.
22: I am Asian American. Okay. Yes, I'm Chinese American.
12: Did you think that Samson maybe, because you said he was a little afraid of you at first, do you think that he maybe was afraid of you because you weren't white?
22: I don't know. He did like my partner more, and my partner is white.
12: Oh, no. And Kat did put Samson in training, but that didn't seem to work. So she was just left looking at this adorable little dog that she'd just taken in, thinking,
22: is he racist?
12: And I should say quick, This is like a question that a lot of people have.
4: I'm really sorry. You know what's going on.
5: Huh?
4: You have a racist dog.
12: You know, this is not the first time I've heard.
17: Like this morning, my mom called me.
12: This idea that dogs can be racist.
17: And she thinks her dog is racist.
12: It comes up in TV shows all the time.
23: He seems to get really aggressive towards people with darker color skin. I'm so sorry.
12: There's articles about it in Huffington Post and Psychology Today. And I actually,
24: okay, we'll see. Knows.
12: Went around to some dog parks and asked some fellow dog owners.
25: Have you ever heard of this idea that a dog can, like, be racist?
12: And there were a bunch of people who were like,
25: I have.
12: Oh, yeah, totally.
26: Once, a long time ago.
25: Yeah.
24: I don't know what you're talking about.
12: You know, I heard stories about,
27: I'll walk by somebody and they're like, he doesn't like white girls.
12: Dogs that maybe didn't like white women.
27: You'd be by them and just,
12: black women. Black men. I guess all of this is just a long way of saying that this is definitely, you know, a thing. So my question is it actually a thing? Okay, now I'm rolling. So this is going to be kind of a fun conversation about race, but also dogs. So to try and answer this question, Kat and I sat down with this woman.
28: Sure, sure. I'm Alexandra Horowitz. I study at the Dog Cognition Lab in Barnard.
12: Does research on dogs, thinks about dogs, writes about dogs.
28: All things dogs.
12: Okay. So to jump in, Kat told Alexandra about how she had taken Samson in.
22: He barked at...
12: He seems to be kind of racist. But, like, you know, is that even possible?
22: I don't know. Can a dog be racist?
12: She was like, well, obviously, dogs aren't racist the way humans are racist. I mean, racism is rooted in our history.
28: The history of our country and how we've dealt with different groups of people. But dogs do not know about that. What a dog knows about comes from its own life, that dog's own life.
29: Yeah.
12: But as we were talking through what dogs can do, we ended up having this conversation about the most basic elements of being a racist.
29: Mm. A racist anything?
12: Yeah, so think about it. You know, step one is just putting people in these different groups in your head.
22: I was trying to think about this too, though. Like, can dogs remember types of people or just...
28: Well, I do think that dogs are sensitive to new things and differences.
12: And one thing that Alexandra told us that she's seen in her work is that...
28: Dogs do seem to play differently with different breeds, for instance. They play better with ones that kind of look like them.
29: Wait, so dogs have a bias? Like, they are prejudiced for their own kind?
12: Maybe. Dogs have cliques at the dog park?
28: Yeah, like, they do. And partly might be because they have the same kind of equipment, the same length tail, the same kind of ear shape, the same body size. So they understand each other's cues a little better.
12: Might just be easier.
28: But that's what I'm saying is dogs notice differences in the world.
12: And when it comes to noticing differences between people, there's some at least anecdotal evidence that dogs can see, can tell men and women apart.
29: Mm. But they can't see differences in skin color, right? Because aren't dogs colorblind?
28: They absolutely can see color differences.
29: Oh, they can?
12: Yes.
29: What does the world look like to a dog?
28: The best approximation is that they're probably seeing something like the color spectrum when it's dusk, and it feels like yellows and so forth, and oranges have disappeared or have been muted.
29: Okay, so the dog can see color.
12: Yeah, so it seems like it's possible that maybe dogs can tell the difference between skin tones,
29: mm-hmm.
12: But then the next question is, can a dog then make associations, you know, like light-skinned people are like this and dark-skinned people are like this, and then carry that forward in all its other interactions whenever it meets another person like that person.
29: Yeah, group bias, I guess.
12: Right.
29: Yeah.
12: And can it do that with dark-skinned people?
29: That's an interesting question.
12: You know, and then do this.
10: How would you ever test a thing like that?
12: Well, so Kat actually did a story for Code Switch.
22: Okay, it is rainy.
12: And as part of that, she found this woman named Lori.
22: Hi.
12: Lori Santos. She is another dog cognition expert, except this time she's at Yale.
22: I give her a call and I'm like, hi, I think my dog is racist.
12: And she kind of said the same thing as Alexandra.
30: I think the word racist has a lot in it, you know, the history of race in America and all these things.
12: But in her work, she has been trying to answer this very basic question.
30: Can a dog show preferences for certain racial groups?
12: So Lori designed a study.
30: A dog version of a very famous human study known as an IAT.
0: Which is the implicit association test. I don't know if you guys have ever heard of this test.
10: I don't know what it is.
0: Okay, so the implicit association test, it's put out by Harvard, right?
22: Right. So basically that test, you can take it online. It kind of feels like a computer game where
0: you get these words and you have to sort whether they are positive or negative. And then you're also getting faces, like just faces of people, and you have to sort whether they are black or white. Basically, they're trying to test to see if you like associate certain groups of people with certain kind of negative or positive images or thoughts.
22: Correct. Yes. Yes.
29: How on earth would you give this to a dog?
0: Well, I think our dog is here right now, so we can... Lori found with implicit bias research.
30: Similar kinds of studies have been done with human babies.
10: Human babies.
29: Babies?
0: Yes, to see if they have racial preferences. And since they're babies, you know, and they can't use computers with words, researchers use photos.
30: Photos of different human faces.
22: So,
1: welcome, Vader. Hello.
22: To do this for dogs,
0: Lori had this pit bull mix named Vader come in.
22: And what she does is she brings the dog into this little room.
0: And they have the dog sit kind of near the center of the room where there is a research assistant.
1: So we're going to start with the picture shows that we have.
22: And she has this box, and it kind of reminds me of like a little puppet theater where it's open on one side and you can slide in different images at the front that the dog will see.
0: So the research assistant gets this box ready.
1: Okay.
0: Slides in a picture and then
1: Vader, look.
0: Pulls off this cover to show Vader a picture of a black person. Just a straight face, you know, kind of headshot. And then they show the same picture to Vader.
22: Over and over.
1: Vader, look.
22: And over again.
0: The same straight-faced black person. But then, the researcher shows Vader this picture of a smiling, happy-looking German Shepherd. And then, black person, smiling German Shepherd. It's all very randomized. So sometimes it's black person, then smiling dog, and, you know, you get the idea.
1: Yeah. Come on, come on. Good boy. Good boy.
10: And what is it that they're looking for here?
0: Well, so that day with Vader, they only showed black faces and happy dogs. And, you know, when Vader comes in again, they'll likely show him other kinds of combinations, white faces with angry dogs, black faces with angry dogs, and you know, so on. And what they're looking for, and this is the same thing they're looking for when they do this test on babies, is to see whether the dog is attentive and focused or bored and unfocused. Basically, how is a dog reacting to these two different pictures being put together?
22: The way Lori put it was, you know, if a dog shows like a pro-white bias, then they should find the categories of white faces with happy dogs easier to process and therefore more boring. So they might like look away more or they might not be able to stay focused.
0: Boredom implies that that dog might have a preference for white people. But then if they see a black face and a happy dog and they stay really focused on it and they're not bored, that could possibly mean that maybe they're surprised that these two things go together. And maybe that's evidence of a little bit of prejudice.
29: Hmm. So what has Lori learned?
0: Well, Dad, here it is. The big news. And it's too soon to tell. It's still too early to tell.
30: Yeah. I mean, we're really at such early stages. It's really hard to say. I guess one thing we have learned is that, you know, so many people are interested in the results of this study. You know, people really want to know the answer to the question of how dogs see these categories. And that's been really compelling just to realize how fascinated people are with this question.
0: How often do you get the "is my dog racist" question?
28: I hear it regularly, sure.
0: Again, Alexander Horowitz.
28: You know, because we see dogs as mirrors of ourselves. We see our dogs as mirrors of ourselves.
0: And in many ways, they are. Because regardless of what a dog can see or not see, or whether they associate negative feelings with different faces, the one thing that dogs are very, very good at, and this is something that both Lori and Alexandra made a point of, is paying attention to us. And more specifically, how we behave.
28: for instance, remember this idea that dogs can tell men and women apart?
10: Mm-hmm.
28: Well, she was like, it probably has nothing to do with what men and women look like. But instead,
30: it's how we behave.
28: Men and women deal with dogs a little bit different, on the whole.
2: I should have brought some treats. Why didn't I bring treats?
28: Women are more effusive.
2: Oh, you're so pretty. You're so pretty.
28: Women are more likely to talk to dogs in a
2: pretty baby
28: higher-pitched voice.
2: Oh,
28: women might be more likely to crouch down to a dog instead of kind of coming right up to a dog. So these are obviously generalizations, but I think a dog is very sensitive to those behavioral differences.
30: And Alexandra says the person who dogs are the most sensitive to, whose responses they're paying the closest amount of attention to, is you. You the guardian, you the owner.
28: We have created a species to be sensitive when we feel tense.
30: I wonder if, you know, I suspected this thing, it became this like sort of funny but not really funny thing that I always wondered, and somehow confirmed it or made it happen just by, you know, just the anxiety of, oh my gosh, is my dog actually, is he racist, quote unquote?
28: Well, so if, for instance, and I don't want to put behaviors in your, I don't want to say you're doing something you're not, but if you tense up when you see your dog starting to have a reaction to somebody, and your dog's on the leash or they're at some level in your control, then the dog will feed off of that.
30: Kat, do you think that that's something you do? Do you think that you have almost this pre-reaction to Samson's reaction that might tell Samson to react?
2: Yes and no. I don't know. This could be a situation where this has become such a running joke among our friends, you know, that our friends who, you know, many of our friends are people of color. They come over and they're already like, oh, this stupid dog, like, this dog, he's going to bark at me. He might bite me. I don't want to touch him, really. Or maybe, yeah, I do. And so maybe that, like maybe a host of things reinforced to Samson. Or maybe he is racist. But, like, there is a potential that I have created this world in which my dog now sees the construct of race through me. just because I have taught them to him through my, like, subtle nonverbal cues of a lot of stuff. If only we could talk to dogs and just understand.
30: If you had 5 minutes to talk to, well, no, I'm going to make it harder. If you had 2.5 minutes to talk to Samson, what would you get out of the way? What questions would you ask?
2: Okay, this would be so hard to do, but like, I would want to know about his history, but that would obviously take up way too much time because I feel like being a Southern boy, he would have like a really hard time talking fast.
30: Right.
2: So I think I would just spend those 2.5 minutes being like, you are such a cute dog. Everybody in general, regardless of race, I don't even know if you can tell the difference between people. They would love you. And he loves attention so much. And, you know, like when he does get settled into a situation, he can be such a like cute, you know, like diva where he always wants pets and scratches. But I would say to him, Samson, if you were this nice to every single person you met on the street and you just didn't let fear dominate you, people would love you so much.
30: Aww.
2: I know. I wish I could give them that pep talk every day. I wish someone would give me that pep talk too. Samson, come on. Let's go on a walk. Come here. Come here. Yes, good boy. Okay. Okay. Okay, sit. Good job. Thank you.
29: Producer Tracy Hunt. Thanks also to Kat Chow from NPR's Code Switch. You can find a link to her original story at radiolab.org. Thanks also to Samson and Tolerant Dogs Everywhere.
3: Natural waste, canine companions, and the lure of inattentively pooping in public. What a title.
10: Sticking with dogs for just another beat, Raffle here.
3: Raffle Krolls Eddy. I write for Harper's Magazine.
10: Has had a long-standing question, one that was answered by a German scientist, Matthias Gross, in that scientific paper he just mentioned.
3: So this began for
5: the author of the paper much the same way that it began for me. It was an idle curiosity. He was raising three kids. He would take them to the park, their children and families around. But there was also the sort of crisis level of dog poop. He sees people letting their dogs poop and then just walk away. And he starts to wonder, how can you just leave the poop? How can you do something so specifically antisocial as leaving feces on the sidewalk? What's with these people? What's going on in people's heads? And so on the way to work in the morning, he would follow people at a certain distance without talking to them and take notes.
10: You have the study there in front of you?
5: I have the study here in front of me. And I quote, "Neighbors watched poop falling out of the dog. What it means to poop in public, a huge pile of excrement on the ground. And on the way back, dog owners look away from their pooping dog. Vengeance." In the afternoon, he does the same thing through the medium of poop. The earlier science had, my God, the fact that there's previous studies is kind of great. But in the previous studies on this, which he cites, the typical distinction is between people who pick up the poop and people who just leave the poop, which they categorize as responsible and irresponsible dog ownership. But after he's observed these people for a while, he starts to recognize that there was something more complicated, intriguing, and subtle going on. So one of the behaviors he observes is people bagging the poop, going to that trouble, and then just leaving it.
10: You mean scooping the poop up, putting it into an envelope, a plastic envelope of some kind, and then they don't throw it away?
5: Yes, people will bag and abandon, sometimes right next to garbage cans that are not overflowing.
10: Mm-hmm.
5: And then the more intriguing version he observes is people bag it and then display it in some prominent place, sometimes hung on a fence, sometimes hanging in bushes or trees, which is the actual vernacular term.
10: Oh my God.
5: Yeah. Actually, my favorite mysterious example that the paper points to is people hanging the bags of poop on construction fencing with flashing lights on it so that at night it creates a kind of disco for the poop. That's how he describes it. And what the author reads into this is that it's a kind of middle ground between responsible and irresponsible actions. Maybe you bag the poop to begin with because someone's watching you. You want to be seen as a good citizen. But then later, it switches to a form of rebellion against the unnatural constraints of civilization. And so leaving the poop returns humans to nature in a way. Humans can no longer run around pooping freely in the wilderness, so the dog becomes a kind of proxy through which this aggressive, mischievous, atavistic desire can be played out.
10: Wow. So I want to drop my pants and just poop on the street, but my dog does it for me.
5: Something like that, yes.
10: But does that mean that when you see a man or a woman with a dog who poops on the street, you should be thinking, of, she's just pooped?
5: Well, at the very least, if you decide to get into it and tell somebody, pick up your poop, the you is ambiguous.

0: weird. I am honestly speechless by that, Robert. I did not see that coming.
1: Well, Raffle just walked in and left it there for us. And and then it was picked up by our producer, Simon Adler, who bagged it and put it on display, as sometimes happens.
0: By which we mean, of course, that Simon produced that, yeah, that interlude.
1: And I guess it's time to take
0: a break. Yes, we should go to take a break. We'll be back with a few more questions and answers.
1: Coming up right after this.
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0: Hey, I'm Jad Abumrad.
1: I'm Robert Krulwich. This is Radiolab, and we are back with our final question and answer of the hour.
0: Which is itself imbued with the spirit of optimism, hope, and reconciliation. And it's
1: in a very dark, crowded, and ugly place.
0: Yes.
1: Whoa.
0: Indeed.
1: Indeed.
0: Comes from producer Carter Hodge.
6: Hi, Carter.
7: Hi.
1: Hello, Carter.
8: Hi. Hi, guys. How are you?
1: Where are you calling us from, by the way?
8: I'm in the studio at WUNC in Chapel Hill.
1: This is a rare privilege to put Broadway.
9: Musical. A musical.
8: Yes.
1: In a territory which usually eschews it.
0: Oh, what are you? Are you
1: I'm talking about your fervent hatred of American songbook.
8: Whoa.
0: I'm not a fundamentalist about it.
1: Oh, okay.
0: I thought we were talking about a subway noise. Is that true?
1: No, just a subway noise. This has nothing to do with Broadway.
8: It is a subway noise. It has a little to do with Broadway.
0: Okay. So, okay. Carter, what is maybe you should just begin by framing the question, the deep mystery.
8: Yeah. Sure. The deep mystery is around this sound that I've been hearing in the subway since I was a younger person, probably since I was in middle school. It's a sound that you hear when you're standing on the platform and the train is just about to leave the station. And you hear these three pure high tones.
1: That's the one?
8: Yeah, that's the noise.
0: Oh my god, that is the New York sound.
8: Yeah, it's a very New York-y sound. And if you're a fan of musicals, you can only hear that sound as one thing. It's totally unmistakable as the opening notes to, like, the most famous song in West Side Story, Somewhere.
10: I'm pretty sure that it struck me the first few times that I heard it. Da, da, da. There's a place for us. I mean, just as soon as I heard it.
8: In the course of reporting this story, I talked to a bunch of different New Yorkers.
10: My name is Julie Talon. I'm a writer and director.
8: Who are all curious about this sound. Is it supposed to be West Side Story? Is that intentional?
11: I used to look around the subway car and wonder, hey, all you guys, did you notice that sounded just like Somewhere from West Side Story? I almost wanted to, you know, stand up and make an announcement. I got a feeling there's a miracle.
8: You're gonna come through, coming to me. That's Jamie Bernstein. Her dad is Leonard Bernstein, who wrote the music for West Side Story.
11: I've talked to my brother and sister about it a lot. Something's coming, something good. All kinds of, you know, friends would just randomly, email me, have you noticed that the subway plays the opening notes of Somewhere? Like, people were really noticing it around New York City.
0: Okay, so the question is, there's a sound in the subway.
8: Right.
0: And what? And how would you finish the sentence?
8: There's a sound in the subway. Where does it originate from? And is there anything interesting and beautiful about why it exists?
0: Hmm.
8: That's my question.
0: And do you have any guess what makes that sound?
1: Is it the train that is singing this to me, or is it the steel rails under the train?
0: That's what I thought
1: that
0: it was.
1: That is singing it to me. I thought maybe it was.
0: I thought it was
1: you
0: the steel.
1: You listened to singing rails, actually.
0: I thought it was the train coming, rounding the corner as it's coming in to the platform. It's scraping its side against the incoming thing, and that's creating a squeal that just so happens to always hit that pitch.
8: No. That's not it.
6: This is the Van Cortlandt Down 1 train. The next stop is 226.
0: Did you solve the mystery?
8: Well, you're just going to have to listen and find out.
0: Okay.
8: So Sara Khari, the producer who'd been helping me, made a call to the MTA.
7: I don't think this crosswalk works.
8: And they told us that we were supposed to hop on a train, and go way uptown to this warehouse, this big train warehouse. And we were just told to find a guy named Sheldon.
12: Hello.
13: Hi.
12: So nice to meet you finally. Hi, Sara.
13: Hi, Sheldon.
14: Good to meet you.
12: Hi, Sheldon.
15: Nice to meet you, Sheldon. I'm Carter.
8: Sheldon is this engineer who works for the MTA. He's been there like 13 years.
16: Anytime we can be of help.
8: And
12: this is really exciting for us.
16: This building was built.
8: He took us into this massive train repair room.
12: Whoa. Oh, my goodness.
8: Wow. And there were all of these subway cars up on lifts.
16: Look at all these Broadway.
12: Wow.
8: And they just kind of look like these, like, empty shells of train cars.
15: We're walking in.

0: the electronic component shop. And then Sheldon pulled us into this room off to the side through these sort of heavy doors.
1: This is an electric component shop. Anything related to electric control is done by here.
2: So are you bringing us here because part of what we're interested in has to do with an electric
1: right.
2: component? Cool.
0: And he took us over to a corner.
1: More interesting. The sound is generated by this.
0: And he pointed down at this rectangular piece of metal the size of a suitcase.
1: This is called phase module. Okay. Phase module, why it's called phase? It changed DC to three phase.
3: Wait, what is this thing? This is a part of the train?
0: Honestly, it was a little hard to know because he just launched right into, like, engineering language.
1: The motor power source back to the DC 600 volt.
0: But yes, it's part of the train. It's this little box that sits next to the motor. And from here on out, I would like for it to be referred to as the singing box. But as for why it sings...
1: The sound comes from... Hard to explain to you why it has the sound.
0: Sheldon kind of punted. And so we had to reach out to someone for some help.
4: Oh, yeah, I could tell you that. Absolutely.
0: Sara and I called up.
4: I'm Jeff Hackner.
0: Jeff Hackner.
4: I'm an adjunct professor of electrical and computer engineering at Cooper Union, where I've taught for 25 years.
2: I came across somebody, I think someone who works at the MTA, and they referred to you as a legend in transit circles.
4: I'm not sure who said that and how much they had to drink when they said that, but I've been involved for many years.
0: And Jeff broke down the singing box for us like this. He started by telling us how the box even got into the trains to begin with.
5: Stand clear of the closing doors, please.
4: So what happened is in about the year 2000.
1: 2000!
0: Around the time, America was obsessed with...
1: Y2K.
0: Computer bugs.
6: So-called hanging chad.
0: Stolen elections.
4: Transit Authority decided... They needed to radically redesign the cars.
0: The MTA was like, we need a massive upgrade. And so they brought in all of these new train cars.
4: Yes, R-142s. We called them the new tech trains, new technology train.
0: It was going to be a whole new era. These trains were going to be more energy efficient.
4: But
0: one big problem.
4: The newer trains, those require alternating current. The system is a direct current system. The third rail is direct current.
0: In other words, there was a power mismatch. The new trains ran on AC power. The subway system could only provide DC power.
3: Wait, they brought in trains that ran on the wrong kind of power?
0: Yes.
3: One was AC and one was DC?
0: Yeah.
3: What exactly is the difference between AC and DC again?
4: Well, it's all based on the flow of invisible electricity.
0: As Jeff explained it, when you have DC power, the flow is long, smooth.
4: It's steady, like a straight line.
0: With AC...
2: It's like pulsing, kind of.
4: It is, right. It's known as a sine wave, a sinusoidal wave. It's the same shape that governs the tides, the phase of the moon, the angle of the sun...
3: So one is smooth and one is undulating.
0: Exactly.
3: And AC and DC don't play well together?
0: Definitely not.
3: And they knew this when they introduced the new cars?
0: Yeah, they knew. The tracks have been providing DC power for like 96 years, so they weren't going to remake the tracks because then you'd have to shut down the whole subway for years. But they needed to use AC for these new cars because it was so much more energy efficient. And so it was a disconnect.
3: Ooh, like the sharks and the jets.
0: Anyway, the MTA had to figure out a way to take this kind of electricity and turn it into this and that.
1: Part you are interested, the sound is generated.
0: That's where the singing box comes in.
1: Our phase module. It changed DC to AC phase.
0: That box that Sheldon showed us, that's what translates the electricity from one kind to the other. And basically, what these boxes do... is that when the train is cruising along, drawing in DC power from the third rail, power goes into that little box in the engine, and inside that box are these little transistors.
4: You can think of these as switches, like light switches.
0: And those switches go on and off, on and off, on and off, really fast, and in the process, take that DC current.

0: And I guess you could say, like, chop it up.
1: And where does the sound come in?
0: Okay, so this is the part that I don't fully in my soul understand, but as Jeff explained it to us,
2: the flow of current in and out of these devices creates mechanical stresses within them.
0: When you feed electricity into the box, the transistors on the inside of the box and the inductors and the various things, they get sort of jostled. And when they do,
2: they act like little loudspeakers.
0: Huh.
2: They're not designed as loudspeakers, but any of these devices, when you flow alternating current through them, will have some tone emitted.
0: And it's the current interacting with these, like, physical parts?
2: Yeah, that's what's making the sound.
0: Okay.
2: Then a bunch of very complicated stuff happens.
0: But all you really need to know is that when you run current through the box, the stuff on the inside of the box gets stressed. It vibrates, I guess. And that creates a hum.
2: A high-pitched whining sound that changes in pitch depending on speed.
0: And that's kind of the key to the melody. The transistors chop up the electricity at different rates depending on how fast the train is going. And the train has three gears. Well, you can think of them like gears. Gear one is when it starts out, transistors are doing their thing, and this is the sound that comes out. And then the train shifts to a higher gear as it accelerates, and then this is the sound that comes out. And then as the train settles into a groove, the transistors slow, and then this is the sound that comes out, which gives you that melody. And now we get to the real question, which is that a fluke? Or could that melody be intentional?
3: So
0: we asked Sheldon from the MTA.
3: Do you think that those notes are, like, just coincidence? Like, that's just the sound that it makes? Or, like, could they have been selected?
4: No, it's not. It's not on purpose to let you hear that sound.
3: It's not to let us hear a West Side Story in the subway.
4: No.
1: Boo.
0: But then we talked to Jeff Hackner.
2: Every time that switch.
0: And he told us that when you're designing a system like that singing box with the three gears, each gear does have its own settings, its own frequency of electricity. And if you're the engineer, you're setting that for each of the three gears.
2: And you're picking a frequency that is not going to overheat the equipment, and at the same time is fast enough that it's going to average out to this nice smooth sine wave.
3: I think it's interesting that you use the word pick.
2: Yeah. Well, this is part of your conspiracy theory.
0: Yes.
2: That somebody designed these three notes.
0: Yes.
3: I mean, but I guess what I want to know is that whether or not it's possible to have that kind of control choose the frequencies.
2: Yes. I mean, an engineer could say, yeah, I could pick a frequency between 1500 and 3000. I'm gonna pick the A in the sixth octave because I think that's funny.
0: What? So that is totally possible.
2: Sure, because you have a little bit of wiggle room within the design.
1: Interesting. So he's saying it's possible that the engineer who designed the singing box set the gears at just the right frequencies to make just the right sounds. Is that what he's saying?
0: Yes.
1: Did you find the person who made the design choices?
0: Well, you know, we made a lot of calls, but yeah, we totally did.
3: Hey, Carter, can you hear us?
0: Yes. Hi. Yes.
3: Hello.
0: Can you hear me?
3: Yes.
5: Yeah, of course.
0: So Sarah and I managed to track down this guy.
6: My name is Mathieu Vanasse. That's a very French name.
0: We found him in Montreal.
6: My friends call me Matt and my enemies call me Matt. So just go for Matt.
0: And he works for this Canadian manufacturer.
6: Bombardier Transportation, which is the original equipment manufacturer for the so-called R142.
0: These days, he's the head of vehicle architecture for all the different kinds of subway trains that Bombardier makes.
1: Oh, so he is the guy.
0: One of the guys, yeah. Back in about 2000.
6: At the time, I was a young and cocky design engineer for propulsion and braking.
0: Matt told us he was part of the team that designed the R142 and all the stuff that goes inside it.
6: There was a huge lab where we had all the propulsion equipment set up, including the motors.
0: He says they tested every single aspect of the design, including the singing box. And when we asked them about the sound...
6: This is the very distinct sound that everybody talks about.
1: Well, he knew about it.
6: Yeah.
0: And not only that, he's a musician.
6: Actually, I was a musician way before I was an engineer.
0: What?
6: Funny enough, in a couple of hours, I'm going to have to leave you, if you're not bored to death by this story, to practice with a band. We're giving a concert in a couple of days in Montreal.
3: What's your band and what do you play?
6: Yeah, actually, we play very... quirky, bizarre, funny French song that you would not understand, but they're quite funny.
5: J'étais sage toute l'année. J'ai fait mes devoirs, puis j'ai fait mon lit.
0: This is his band playing AC/DC in French. AC/DC, very appropriate. And some of their other stuff is very musical theatery, which made us think, what if this West Side Story stuff was intentional? It'd make them cannonballing down through the sky. Here you had this musician turned engineer slipping in a little Easter egg, a little gift to all the New Yorkers who ride the subway every single day. In fact, Matthew told us that after the subways were unveiled and people began to notice the sound, he even wrote a white paper where he came clean.
6: And here's a spoiler alert. The punch of this white paper was the choice of notes is a pure coincidence. I know. This is really spoiling.
3: Are
6: it.
3: You sure?
6: I'm totally sure. And
3: no.
1: So they did choose the notes, but not for any musical reason?
0: Right. In fact, just to sort of twist the knife a little bit, he told us...
6: The first time I watched West Side Story was probably a couple of days ago. Found it way too cheesy for me.
3: What?
6: And yeah.
1: Well, what about, is it possible some of the other engineers in the room had...
0: Do you think no one in that room recognized those intervals?
6: I can assure you that on my deathbed, I will continue saying that. No one at the time really cared or really knew.
3: Darn.
0: But even though my fantasy wasn't real, I think what is real is the way it is received, you know? And so it's there, whether by incident or on purpose, but the way it's received is by all these people who are either unconsciously or consciously hearing this, like, more pleasant melody in the horrible, you know, screeching of the subways. There's this, like, lovely, reminiscent melody that so many of us are familiar with. And it's this romantic anthem to reconciling difference.
1: Wait, remind me, what is the story that they sing in that song somewhere?
7: When, at the end of the play, when Tony and Maria... have across the great barriers of culture and difference a love so supreme.
8: Stay with me.
9: Maria, I love you so much.
8: Don't leave me.
9: Whatever you want, I'll do.
10: Just when Tony and Maria are finally together in Maria's bedroom.
0: That's Jamie Bernstein again.
10: And yet...
8: It's everything around us.
10: All this terrible stuff has just happened. They had the rumble and they're dealing with all this ghastly tragedy.
9: Then I'll take you away when nothing can get to us.
10: And trying to rise above it.
0: And so they sing this song.
11: There's a place for us.
0: And they imagine this place that doesn't yet exist for them.
10: They imagine this song that does, in fact, raise them all above the horror and the tragedy and the violence.
0: Right? It's the characters are all about reconciling difference and finding this, like, geographical space for, like, acceptance and finding love. And I don't know, it's a very romantic anthem for these, like, horrible subways in such a lovely city.
1: And just to lean into that metaphor, the subway platform is this, like, democratizing space. Everybody's
0: right
1: there. That is
0: right.
1: The place for all of us.
0: You know, and then, you know, just not to belabor the point, but... To belabor the point, there's also this third level, you know, the generation of the noise itself. It's sort of poetic that the noise itself is created by something that is reconciling an old system of wave into a new motor to be efficient. And something in that translation process is creating these sounds.
1: It's like a little West Side Story of electricity.

0: All right. Well, thank you so much to Carter Hodge and to Sarah Kari for helping Carter produce and report that story.
1: And to Matt Kilty for putting the whole thing together.
0: Yes, indeed.
2: And to the folks at NPR's Code Switch who let us work with Kat Chow for her story about Samson and Andre Berman and Annie Brown.
0: Oh,
2: and
1: yes. You go. Say it to them before I say it to them.
0: Okay. Because I have the advantage of... I will remember the email address, which you will never do.
1: That's true. Maybe fact, I should go say ahead. It to them and you could do the email address.
0: No. Why don't you do the whole thing? Let's see where this goes.
1: All right. Let me do the first part.
0: Yeah.
1: Listen, everybody listening to this show has probably at some point thought, I have a question too. Something has entered my head and I can't get it out because I don't know the answer and I want to know the answer. And I'm a wee bit embarrassed to ask.
0: Mm-hmm.
1: But that embarrassment is no longer a problem. Just write us here at Radiolab. Slash
0: at
1: yes
0: W
1: N N
0: Y C
1: WNYC dot org. I know that part.
0: Radiolab at WNYC
1: dot org. That's right. I said it trippingly off my tongue, didn't
0: yes,
1: I?
0: Yes, you did. You got yes. there eventually.
1: So that's it. So if you have the idea, Radiolab at WNYC dot org.
0: Send us a question. We will answer it. We'll try to.
1: Can you do a slash thing like the Radiolab
0: WNYC? There's no slashes and email addresses.
1: Sometimes when you want to cache some particular questions, you go Radiolab at WNYC dot org slash stupid questions or something like that. And then we put them all in a little pile.
0: You don't do that with email addresses.
1: Oh.
0: That's a website.
1: It's a website. Yes, I knew that. Somewhere there's a place for me.
0: This is not the internet, that's for sure.
1: Till then,
0: I'm Jad Abumrad.
1: I'm Robert Krulwich.
0: Thanks for listening.
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8: For Boonville and the northern counties, about 90 for the afternoon and some showers around. Could get some heavy rainfall overnight. We'll be in the low 70s. More rain and thunderstorms in the afternoon on Monday, upper 80s. For Vicksburg and the central counties, hot and humid, low 90s today and a few showers around. Mix of sun and clouds, mid 70s and scattered thunderstorms overnight. Another chance of rain on Monday with low 90s. For Biloxi and southern and coastal areas, some showers for the rest of today. We're in the upper 80s. Overnight, upper 70s, scattered showers and thunderstorms. Pretty good chance of rain most of the day. Monday, upper 80s. I'm meteorologist Steve Hamilton. 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
9: This is American Roots. Celebrating our nation's 250th year, live with Native American songs, Black American jazz and blues, Creole, Zydeco, Cajun, and country music. Our partners are the New Orleans Jazz National Historical Park and Jean Lafitte National Historical Park for a live concert honoring the Library of Congress's American Folklife Center, now in its 50th year. Let's roll with the boss man of the Mother-in-Law Lounge, my friend and bon vivant jazz trumpeter, Kermit Robbins, and his barbecue swingers.

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I want you to bring me underneath the Claiborne Avenue Bridge and bring me back down to the mother-in-law lounge. And when we get by George Cozy Corner, I want you to strike up that Didn't He Ramble. 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Ta-da! Thank you, music lovers. Thank you. And we're live coming to you from New Orleans, Louisiana. Yours truly, Kermit Ruppers and the Barbecue Swingers. Thank y'all for tuning in. And by the way, who that saying they're going to beat them Saints?

0: Yeah.
1: New Orleans' own Kermit Ruffins on trumpet and vocals using the classic song Saints as a swingin' singin' hope for another return to the Super Bowl. And his barbecue swingers included the man from Japan, Z2, known to his family as Yoshitaka Tsuji on piano, Jerry Anderson drums, and Kevin Morris bass. This is American Roots for the July 4th holiday weekend. Before the nation or even jazz was born, an old a cappella form of Afro-Creole French ritual vocal music called juré emerged in the late 18th century as a mingling of South Louisiana Afro-Catholic and Protestant call and response vocal chants. Juré means to testify and was also used as a way of communicating during enslavement without enslavers understanding the messages. In South Louisiana, it's considered a forerunner of Creole Zydeco music and has some elements of blues. The famed folklorist Alan Lomax recorded examples of juré in the 1930s, now housed in the Library of Congress. The group here is led by our good friend and musical colleague, Sun Pie Barnes.

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We're gonna do another one. This one is really a Lent song, you know. You couldn't play no the music with musical instruments during Lent.

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0: 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Jeffrey Bussard. Lira Etienne, Cedric Watson, and the one and only, that park ranger himself, Jerry Lewis, yes.
1: Mr. Sun Pai, y'all.
0: Thank
1: Mr.
0: you.
1: Mr. Sun Pai.
0: Merci bien.
2: Afro-Creole Louisiana a cappella Jure vocals and percussion. That song Zydeco et Pasale gave birth to and named an entire genre of music, Zydeco. Les Zydecos, spelled phonetically Z-Y-D-E-C-O, meaning snap beans in Creole French. A Zydeco dance version of the song was made famous by the late Creole accordion king Clifton Chenier in 1965. And we are back with Native American, French, and roots country music minglings in South Louisiana when American Roots returns.
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4: 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But Donald Acapella on Bobby Rush, my life story, that make me nervous.
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2: This is American Roots. The four federally recognized Native American tribes in Louisiana are Coushatta, Chitimacha, Tunica, Biloxi, and the Jena Band of Choctaw Indians. There are 11 state-recognized tribes. Some, like the Houma on the South Coast, were long keepers of colonial French, though they now are working on a new, distinct Houma language. Native Americans also mingled into the later, larger population of Louisiana peoples and cultures. The musical group named Bogachito means Big River in the Choctaw language. They're led by John DePriest, a member of the Choctaw Nation of Oklahoma. He was raised in Mississippi and lives in Bulbancha, or what we call in English, New Orleans. The band includes Robert Matichina, Mike Harvey, and Carolyn Broussard. They mingle French and Native American songs live on American Roots. Allons écouter la bande.
6: Yako Ki.
7: Bonjour, Halito.
6: Hola. This is still the land of many languages. I'd like to say, Bobancha, we're still here. You know, we play songs from both sides of the Mississippi River. We play songs from Mississippi and Louisiana. We play both kinds of music. So we're going to start with one from right here.

Thanks, y'all. This is a song partially written in the Choctaw language called Minko Holabi. It means liar king or liar chief. A topic familiar to many of us, but this one's about a governor of Louisiana from about 300 years ago named Kerouac. Somehow still relevant.

Flamenco Jalape, sung and played by the band Bocachito, led by John DePriest, about the French ruler known as Chef Menteur, or Lying Chief. The mingling of French and African-American roots is also all over South Louisiana, from New Orleans to the border, all the way to Houston. Singer, fiddler, and accordion player Cedric Watson was born in San Felipe, Texas, in a family with Creole French speakers among the elders. His Louisiana roots inspired him to move to Lafayette to learn the Creole language. He has a radio show, La Nation Creole, on KRVS-FM in Lafayette, where he takes you on a tour around the Creole French-speaking world. Here at the New Orleans Jazz National Park in New Orleans, Cedric plays English and French fiddle tunes, starting with My Jug of Whiskey Hanging from the Saddle Horn.

0: Creole musician Cedric Watson on vocals and fiddle, or Le Violon with La Barre de la Prison, the prison bars, a sad waltz if ever there was one. And we are back with Cajun music from accordionist Bruce Desgrippon when American Roots returns.
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0: This is American

roots. Cajun accordionist and singer Bruce Desgrippons has roots in rural of Oils Parish, but grew up in New Orleans. For 40 years, he's played once weekly, now monthly, doing a Fado Do dance at Tipitina's nightclub. From a young age, he was captivated by the Cajun French language and heritage, and has been a passionate advocate for French Louisiana culture through his music, much of which he composes himself. Brutz starts with his song, Hommage aux Récolteurs, honoring the farmers.

0: Courtney, and it's Bruce Degrapone with the upbeat dance song Marksville Two-Step, named for his parents' hometown in Avoyelles Parish, Louisiana. The band members are Jim Markway on bass, Mike Barra drums, and Gina Forsyth fiddle. This July 4th, American Roots was produced at the School of Liberal Arts at Tulane University with support from the New Orleans Jazz National Historical Park, Jean Lafitte National Historical Park, the National Endowment for the Arts, the New Orleans Tourism and Cultural Fund, and Jim Hart in Chicago. I'm Nick Spitzer, and this is American Roots from PRX.
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2: For Boonville and the northern counties, about 90 for the afternoon and some showers around. Could get some heavy rainfall overnight. We'll be in the low 70s. More rain and thunderstorms in the afternoon on Monday, upper 80s. For Vicksburg and the central counties, hot and humid, low 90s today, and a few showers around, mix of sun and clouds. Mid-70s and scattered thunderstorms overnight. Another chance of rain on Monday with low 90s. For Biloxi and southern and coastal areas, some showers for the rest of today. We're in the upper 80s. Overnight, upper 70s, scattered showers and thunderstorms. Pretty good chance of rain most of the day. Monday, upper 80s. I'm meteorologist Steve Hamilton. 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

0: This is American Roots for the 4th of July weekend, celebrating our country's 250th year and more live music, recalling the 50th anniversary of the Library of Congress's American Folklife Center, including Afro-French Zydeco and blues from South Louisiana accordionist Jeffrey Broussard, classic folk songs from Johnette Downing and Scott Billington, Bentonia, Mississippi blues from guitar slinger Jimmy Duck Holmes, and the latest Cajun French stylings of Louis Michaud and band. First, here's John Fenn, head of research and programs at the American Folklife Center in the Library of Congress, to tell a bit about the center's work and legacy over the last half century.
1: American Folklife Center was established in 1976 by the American Folklife Preservation Act, signed into law by President Ford, and we've been doing our work for that long, even longer, I would say. Our collections really represent all communities that live in the United States right now, and communities that lived here before as the United States, right? So we work to be really inclusive. And I think having it at the Library of Congress, which is the nation's public library, really sort of anchors our work in stewarding a collection of wisdom and knowledge, as we like to say, a universal collection of wisdom and knowledge. And I think the Folklife Center has both the wisdom and the knowledge. we have documentation of all sorts of traditions that I think really sort of form a foundation of what it means to be present in the country right now. The library's mission is to inspire, engage, and inform, and I think we do that really well at the Folklife Center with our collections and getting people to recognize themselves in the library. The living cultural traditions that we steward in our collections and we promote through our public programs are, kind of amplifying what might be in a book, right? But also making it human, making it alive in front of you, and I think that's something that is really important to know about the Folklife Center. We have collections from Louisiana that go back, to the 30s with the Lomaxes and whatnot, and we have a long relationship with our friends at the National Park Service, but we're here celebrating our 50th anniversary. And so I feel just very welcomed by everyone. It's always inspiring to be down here. I get to eat some really good food and hear some amazing music.
0: Let's hear some of that amazing music, starting with accordionist Jeffrey Broussard and the Creole Cowboys. Jeffrey has been carrying the French Creole musical tradition forward since he started playing drums with his late father, Delton Broussard, and band, the Lautéo Playboys. Jeffrey played once at age 11, almost 50 years ago now, at the Library of Congress. But here he is now on stage at the New Orleans Jazz National Historical Park in the French Quarter to kick it off with his own band, the Creole Cowboys. Jeffrey Broussard on American Roots.

Welcome to the Somebody Great Buck with Zydeco.

0: Jeffrey Broussard and the Creole Cowboys, the song Hard to Stop, live from the French Quarter in New Orleans, celebrating the 50th anniversary of the American Folklife Center. More live music coming up in a minute on American Roots.
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2: On the next Hearts of Space, we celebrate America's independence with film music by Brian Keene, Peter Ostrushko, and Patrick O'Hearn, plus music by Paul Witter, Billy McLaughlin, Will Ackerman, and John Doane. I'm Stephen Hill. 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
0: This is American Roots, celebrating the 4th of July weekend with a concert series for the American Folklife Center's 50th anniversary. Next up, it's children's music specialist Jeanette Downing on guitar and vocals with the noted Louisiana Roots music producer Scott Billington on a harmonica and vocals, performing songs originally recorded in the 1930s for the Library of Congress by father and son team John and Alan Lomax. First, a take on Zydeco et Pasale, Snap Beans and No Salt, from Jeanette's album of music for children. She added some lyrics, calling it My Little Snap Bean. Here live from the New Orleans Jazz National Historical Park,

0: mom, les haré cosa pasan ley.
1: This next song is from Vera Ward Hall, who is an amazing singer discovered by John Lomax in Alabama in the mid-1930s. But she made her greatest recordings in Alan Lomax's apartment in New York City in 1948. She was there for a concert at Columbia University with the folk singer Pete Seeger and the blues guitarist from the Carolinas, Brownie McGee. You probably know this one because Moby had a big hit with it. He called it Natural Blues, but Vera Ward Hall called it Trouble So Hard. And you can only imagine that Vera Ward Hall, the only time she left Alabama was when she came to New York to perform at Columbia University and to make these recordings for Alan Lomax in New York City. It was the only time she left Alabama. The song made number one in Iceland.
2: Ooh.

Thank you. Well, this next song is a very, very sad and beautiful song, a minor key gospel song. It was recorded by Alan Lomax at the Parchman Prison Farm in Mississippi in 1949. And the singer, unfortunately, all we know is one name, Jimson, who was an inmate at Parchman Farm at the time. And this says a little something about Alan Lomax as a record producer, because when he first recorded this song, the singer called Jimson was recorded this with a whole group of men, and they were all singing while they worked. But Jimson had such a hauntingly beautiful voice that Lomax made the decision to ask him to sing it solo. And that's the version that we learned the song from, was this man singing by himself, actually using an axe as percussion. Called No More My Lord. One, two, three.

Jeanette Downing and Scott Billington live with children's music and other variations on the Lomax's field recordings for the American Folklife Center's 50th anniversary. Next up, it's Mantonia, Mississippi blues legend Jimmy Duck Holmes. He runs the Blue Front Cafe, the oldest remaining juke joint in Mississippi. He was joined on stage by Leroy Etienne on drums and Bruce Sun Pie Barnes harmonica to play Blues Ain't Nothing live on American Roots.

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1: It had to be the devil, one of the Bentonia bluesman Jimmy Duck Holmes' signature songs, live at the American Folklife Center's 50th anniversary concert in the French Quarter. 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
1: I'm Nick Spitzer. This is American Roots. Louis Michaud is known for playing fiddle and singing with his brother Andre Michaud in the Grammy-winning Cajun band The Lost Bayou Ramblers. But in 2023, Louis released his first solo album, Rêve de Troubadour, The Troubadour's Dream, and started touring under his own name. Michaud's music pushes the boundaries of Louisiana French music tradition, including elements like synths and samples. On stage for the American Folklife Center's 50th anniversary concert in New Orleans' French Quarter, it's Louis Michaud and Swamp Magic with an Austin Peay song called T'as fini de me voir, You're Done Seeing Me, live on American Roots.

Thank y'all so much. Lead Belly. This is a song that talks about my family, the Michauds. We're from the Loire Valley before we came to New Orleans and through Haiti. And the Jumon de Michaud is called this song, and it's about the Michauds' mare because their horse ate all of the hay in the summer, and when the winter came, she repented. Much like my family, any food around, they used to call, you know, my dad and them were from a family of 10, and his dad was from a family of 10. And, you know, the in-laws called us the locusts, because anytime we'd come in, and even when I got to go to my grandpa's, Pat, hide the food. You know, anyway, so it's a family tradition, even with the horses, apparently. But here's something called Jumon de Michaud.

0: Louis Michaud at Swamp Magic with a song about his family and their horse, La Jument de Michaud. It's about time for me to get out of the saddle to say that American Roots is produced in collaboration with colleagues in the School of Liberal Arts at Tulane University and with support from the New Orleans Jazz and John Lafitte National Historical Parks in South Louisiana, the National Endowment for the Arts, the New Orleans Tourism and Culture Fund, and Jim Hart in Chicago. Our presenting station is WWNO-FM at the University of New Orleans. Our American Roots team included Olivia Bruslowski, Lauren Callahan, Steve Martin, Reggie Morris, and Rachel Arter. Special thanks to John Fenn and Andrea Decker of the Library of Congress's American Folklife Center, Matt Hampsey of the New Orleans Jazz National Historical Park, the Historic New Orleans Collection, the New Foundation, and our highly knowledgeable colleagues at the National Council for the Traditional Arts, Blaine Wade, Madeline Ramirez, Colleen Arnerich, and Eric Harris, who recorded the festival. You can find American Roots on Facebook, Instagram, Twitter, and our website, amroutes.org, American Roots. Until that time, I'm Nick Spitzer for American Roots from PRX, Public Radio Exchange. May the 4th be with you.
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2: For Boonville and the northern counties, about 90 for the afternoon and some showers around. Could get some heavy rainfall overnight. We'll be in the low 70s. More rain and thunderstorms in the afternoon on Monday, upper 80s. For Vicksburg and the central counties, hot and humid, low 90s today, and a few showers around, mix of sun and clouds, mid-70s, and scattered thunderstorms overnight, another chance of rain on Monday with low 90s. For Biloxi and southern and coastal areas, some showers for the rest of today. We're in the upper 80s. Overnight, upper 70s, scattered showers and thunderstorms, pretty good chance of rain most of the day. Monday, upper 80s. I'm meteorologist Steve Hamilton. 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
3: 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I'm your host, Scott Beretta. 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
4: You know that

In the past, we've done shows that touch on the influence and legacy of Johnson, but it's been a while since we really focused on Johnson's music, and that's what we'll be doing this week. Today, you wouldn't think about talking about the blues without talking about Robert Johnson, but in his own time, he was at best a minor star. In his short career, he recorded 29 songs at two sessions in 1936 and 1937, but his records really never sold all that well. One of the reasons why Johnson is celebrated today is due to the influence he's had on artists such as Elmore James, Muddy Waters, the Rolling Stones, Eric Clapton, and many others. And probably even more than that, Johnson's legacy has as much to do with the mythology surrounding his supposed deal with the devil. As the story goes, Johnson traded his soul for his remarkable abilities as a guitarist, singer, and songwriter. Whether he did or not, his talents are undeniable.

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1: That was Stop Breaking Down Blues by Robert Johnson, recorded in Dallas in 1937. You may recognize that song from a version later cut by the Rolling Stones, or more recently, the White Stripes. Before that, we heard Johnson with Kind-Hearted Woman Blues, which was on his first 78, released on the Vocalion label. Today you often hear Robert Johnson referred to as a pioneer of Mississippi blues, but he was actually a generation younger than the first Mississippi bluesman to record. Those included Charlie Patton and Son House, who was one of Johnson's mentors. Here's House with My Black Mama.

That was Robert Johnson with Walking Blues, a song later covered by Muddy Waters, who was just several years younger than Johnson. That song originally came from Son House, who we heard perform My Black Mama. You could hear the similarities in House and Johnson's approaches, but Johnson's style was considerably more polished. Johnson first met House in the late teens when they were both living in the Robinsonville area. Later, House would recall that Johnson initially made a terrible racket when he played the guitar. In the early 30s, Johnson moved back to the Hazelhurst area, where he performed and studied with guitarist Ike Zinnerman. Not too much is known about Zinnerman, but when Johnson returned to Robinsonville, Son House recalled that his skills had improved dramatically. That story has fueled the legend of Johnson's purported deal with the devil.

And I said, hello, Satan, I believe it's time to go. Me and the devil

We're walking side by side. And I'm going to be my woman until I get satisfied. She said, you don't see why that you would dog me round. Now, baby, you know you ain't doing me right, don't you?

It must be that old evil spirit so deep down in the ground. You may be my buddy up on the highway side. Babe, I don't care where you be my buddy when I'm dead and gone.

0: Can catch a greyhound bus and ride.
1: That was Robert Johnson with Me and the Devil Blues, and before that, Hellhound on My Trail. Although Robert Johnson's often associated with the idea of a musical deal with the devil, the idea predated him, and there were some interesting precedents in the blues. St. Louis bluesman Petey Wheatstraw advertised himself as the devil's son-in-law, while Tommy Johnson from Crystal Springs related that he had his guitar tuned by a large man he met at a lonesome crossroads. One of Robert Johnson's most famous songs was Crossroad Blues.

with the crossroads.

closer to his mother.

0: That was Cousin Leroy with Crossroads, one of the most detailed accounts on record of making a deal with the devil at the crossroads. That was recorded for Herald Records back in 1957, and musically it's based on Muddy Waters' song Rolling Stone. Before that, we heard Robert Johnson's original take of Crossroad Blues, and if you listen closely, you could hear that Johnson did not mention a deal with the devil there.
1: 61, I will be back. Hard is a long, old, lonesome road.
0: You're listening to Highway 61, and this week we're featuring the music of Robert Johnson.
1: 61, I will not. Lord, it's a long, old, lonesome road.
0: Although Johnson's music was shaped by local artists including Son House and Tommy Johnson, his recordings also demonstrated the influence of records. One of the most interesting things about Robert Johnson's music was how he was influenced by pianists who had hit records, such as Petey Wheatstraw.
2: The women takes on over me. I am the king of speed, and the women takes on over me. I know when I lay my ranking, my bell, I'm sweet as

long time. I am the king of Spain. I ain't been out in the grand long time. But I've been waiting for you, little mama. Woo, my well, baby, if you ain't got a dime. Let me be your dealer. I'm the best dealer in town. Now let me be your dealer. I am the best dealer in town. Then again I'll say he to me, baby, prove my bell and let your love come falling down. Here's the spades count to jazz, and the ten of spades count to ten. It's a speed card to jam, and the king of speed card to team. Deal a card one more time, woo my bell, and I will bring your dollars in. Yes, I'm

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Mm-hmm, she's the little queen of spades, and the men will not let her be.

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Well, it's hard.

to the station. 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

0: That was Robert Johnson with Love and Vain Blues, which the Rolling Stones covered on their album Let It Bleed. And before that, we heard the song that inspired Love and Vain Blues, When the Sun Goes Down by pianist Leroy Carr. We also heard Johnson's Little Queen of Spades, which was a cover of the first song in that set, Petey Wheatstraw's 1935 recording, King of Spades.
1: I'm gonna leave you walking. I'm going down number 61.
0: You're listening to Highway 61. So far this week, we've listened to some pretty emotionally heavy songs from Robert Johnson, but he also recorded some considerably more lighthearted fare.

I'm about to take you. I got a woman that I'm loving way down in Arkansas.

0: the tuba. I'm gonna get deep down in this connection. Keep on tangling with you, boy. And when I met down on your starter, and your father will give me fun.
1: That was Robert Johnson with the biggest hit of his lifetime, Terraplane Blues. The Terraplane was an impressive automobile back in the 30s, but if you were listening closely, you could hear the song wasn't exactly about a car. And before that, we heard Johnson with the Red Hot, a song inspired by the cries of a Delta Tamale salesman. Robert Johnson's music has influenced many artists over the years, perhaps none so much as Robert Lockwood, who is his stepson and only known student. Here's Lockwood with an early 50s electrified take of Johnson's Dust My Broom.
2: I'm gonna get up early in the morning. I believe I'll dust my broom. I'm gonna get up early in the morning. I believe I'll dust my broom.

0: That was Johnny Shines with his take on Robert Johnson's Ramblin' on My Mind. Shines, originally from Alabama, used to travel with Johnson back in the day and recalled that Johnson would suddenly disappear only to reappear months later. Johnson apparently traveled extensively as far as to New York and Canada.
1: 61 Highway, longest highway that I know.
0: You're listening to Highway 61, and this week we're featuring the music of Robert Johnson. In his day, Johnson's individual records likely never sold more than 10,000 copies. Through reissues of his recordings, first on album in the 60s and later a complete box set in the early 90s, Johnson's music has now reached millions of listeners and influenced countless performers. One was the late Mississippian Lonnie Pitchford, who studied directly with Robert Lockwood. This is Pitchford with a cover of Johnson's Last Fair Deal Gone Down.

0: have been so mean on me. Good Lord, on that gutting bowl.
1: Thank you very much.

0: Where's your fuss?
1: That was Lonnie Pitchford with Robert Johnson's If I Had Possession Over Judgment Day. That was recorded for the documentary Deep Blues, and apparently the sound engineer forgot to unplug the telephone in the room where they were recording. Before that, we heard Pitchford recorded live at the National Down Home Festival in Atlanta in 1984 with his cover of Robert Johnson's Last Fair Deal Gone Down. Sadly, Pitchford, who was born in 1955 in Lexington, died in 1998, all too early. The same can, of course, be said of Robert Johnson, who died 50 years earlier, apparently of poisoning by a jealous man. He was at a juke joint in Greenwood at the time and died a couple days later. Today, Johnson's music is more popular than ever. If you go out to a blues show, there's a good chance you'll hear this Johnson song, which the Blues Brothers popularized back in 1980.

0: That was Sweet Home Chicago by Robert Johnson. The song was originally recorded by Kokomo Arnold as Sweet Home Kokomo, but Chicago was apparently just a bit catchier. That's it for this week, but I'm sure we'll be returning to Robert Johnson in future programs. We'll take things out this week with Mississippi jazz diva Cassandra Wilson and her take of They're Red Hot.
1: Lots of mollies in the red hot, yes, got to say. Lots of mollies in the red hot, yes, got to say. I got a man who's long and chawless, sleeps in the kitchen with the things in the hall. Lots of mollies in the red hot, yes, got to say, yes, yes, got to say.
0: Highway 61 is produced at the University of Mississippi's Southern Documentary Project. Our executive producer is Andy Harper, and I'm your host, Scott Barretta.

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Hello, Georges Collinet with you on Afropop Worldwide from PRX. If you were to search for synthesizers in African music on the internet, you would unfortunately find out a whole lot about the American rock group Toto. And without disrespecting the 1983 Grammy winners, well, we'd like to believe that real synth music in Africa is quite a bit more interesting.

anyone who's listened to modern music from the continent can tell you, things have moved a long ways from the guitar and drum heavy groups that dominated the 60s and the 70s in so many African nations. Instead of highlife or mbakanga, we have now kwaito, kuduro,

much more. As you can tell, all these musical styles rely heavily on the ability to create, to synthesize, if you will, electronic sounds. And for the most part, well, we think they are great. Of course, that hasn't always been a popular position. In fact, more than once we've heard musicians and critics argue that synthesizers have ruined African music. Well, we'll leave this judgment to you. Instead, we will ask, just how did synthesizers make their way into African music? Well, I'll tell you. The story is a bit different everywhere you go. In most cases, getting the technology there was just the beginning. In today's show, we will travel back to the 1980s in order to listen to some of the earliest synthesizer music made in Africa. We will hear how some very modern technology was integrated into some of the world's most complex musical cultures. But that's getting a little bit ahead of ourselves. For now, it's time to boogie. I Need Someone by the Nigerian singer and songwriter Chris Okotie.

Georges Collinet with you on Afropop Worldwide's Look Back at Synthesizers in African Music. When Chris Okoti's first record came out in 1980, the young law student became the single biggest star in Nigeria overnight, inspiring numerous copycats and changing the course of Nigerian music. Before Okoti's unprecedented success, the most popular bands tended to play funk, rock, or reggae, not to mention Afrobeat and Fuji. After Okoti, Lagos had a new disco-fied sound, and with that sound came a whole lot of synthesizers. Remember, in those days, Nigeria was riding high on oil money and an exchange rate that set 1 naira to $2. Wow. It had entered a golden period that would last until the re-establishment of a military dictatorship in 1983. But for a brief window, the people were ready.

0: Listen to the grooves on Listen to the Music by Bayo Damasio. That's real smooth. Now, this isn't to say that these slick sounds began the use of synthesizers in Nigerian music. That introduction, in fact, came from a rather unexpected source. And for the story, we turn to Uchenna Ikone, writer and DJ who runs the Comban Razor Sound label.
1: It dates back to late 1975 when Jimmy Cliff, the reggae star, toured Nigeria. And when he came, he arrived with all the state-of-the-art gear. He had synthesizers, he had great instruments, great amplifiers. Now, when Jimmy Cliff was leaving Nigeria at the end of his tour, for some reason, I think it was some sort of customs reason, he couldn't take all his gear with him. So it had to be sent back to EMI for storage since he was signed to EMI Records. So they just said they'll take care of it at the local office until it can be sent to him. So it languished there for a few months. After a while, somebody decided that, hey, let's just pull out some of those synths and play around with them. And then that's when you started hearing the synthesizer popping up on EMI Records.
0: Coming in the middle of a musical arms race that saw the various Nigerian labels striving to build the most advanced multi-track studios, the introduction of synthesizers quickly spread throughout the industry, becoming fairly commonplace by the beginning of the 80s. Funded by the enormous spending power of the oil economy and led by the independent label Phonodisc, the early 80s saw the Nigerian music business break wide open. Wealthy businessmen who saw music as glamorous and exciting began to invest their money on performers and imprints. The major labels that had previously dominated the scene never regained their former level of control.
1: The studio arms race started in the early 70s when Ginger Baker came to Nigeria and built the first 16-track studio, which was called Arc Studio. Decca, soon after that, upgraded their studio, I believe, and the most ambitious studio of all was called Phonodisc, which was being built by the very popular Yoruba Apala musician named Haruna Ishola. And it took him several years to build his studio, and while he was still trying to build it, a lot of other entrepreneurs decided to get into the race to build this studio and to be the first one to have this 24-track modern studio. So Tabansi also went ahead and started building a studio. There was Rogers All-Star that started building a studio as well. And apparently William Onyabo was also part of this race.
0: Who is William Onyabo? Well, we'll get to him soon. But for now, this is Josh Kline with you on Afropop Worldwide. And let's dance.

All right, I Want to Feel Your Love by Obi Onyoha. Well, as you can probably tell, these lavish multi-track studios marked a real change in Nigerian music. Moving away from a long-standing focus on groups, Boogie tended to be recorded by solo artists, backed by crack studio bands, and many of these artists rarely or ever played live. Instead, they relied on the growing popularity of discos and DJs to promote their record sales. The result of changing styles and economic pressures, such as huge import taxes on music gear, was a general move away from live performance, something felt in cities across Africa. Luckily, an ever-increasing ability to record music was there to pick up the slack. And in order to help pay for their expensive new studios, labels did all they could to keep them booked, opening their doors to lesser-known artists and creating a wave of new acts, some talented, some ambitious, some decidedly odd. Amid all this rapid change, a businessman named William Onyebor would create some of the era's strangest and most innovative records.

in the heart of the boogie years, Onyo Bor began his career with tracks like Atomic Bomb and Beautiful Baby. While impressively funky, these songs were at most set apart by the unique intensity of the singing and didn't seem to be out of the ordinary, and maybe they weren't. But as time went on, Onyo Bor's fascination with futuristic sounds led him to a unique aesthetic. Recording in his own studio, Onyo Bor developed a sound not intended for live performance. And while his backing bands began a fairly conventional Nigerian funk groups, they became more and more based on synthesizers, ending up almost entirely electronic.

0: layering rippling melodic lines and intense vocals over the repetitive churns of a drum machine. Onyebor's later work didn't sound like anything else in Nigeria, and his approach bore fruit, bringing him a definite measure of popular success. We spoke with Uchenna, who played a vital role in making the current Onyebor reissue campaign possible.
1: At the time, there were not a lot of Nigerian musicians who were creating music that sounded as futuristic as that. A lot of the sounds on the record, the synthesizer sounds, the drum machine sounds, the sounds that back then we referred to as computer sounds, it wasn't as common at the time. By the beginning of the 80s, I would say most pop artists were using digital keyboards. At the time, there was still an effort to make artificial instruments sound somewhat organic. And in William Onyebor's more extreme efforts, he seems not to be bothered with that. He seems to want the artifice of the music.
0: Fascinating. To read our full interview with Uchenna and to hear about the Onyebor reissue, well, be sure to check us online at afropop.org or follow us on Twitter at afropopww. And now, let's move nearby to Ghana.

Ah, yes, that was Lee Dodu with Akwankwa, classic burger high life. And what is burger high life, you ask? Well, as its name might suggest, it's high life from McDonald's. Nah, not really. It's from Aberg, Hamburg, Germany, to be exact. And during the 80s, a community of Ghanaian immigrants had begun to mix the sounds of high life with the beat of disco, replacing horn sections with keys and adopting the metronomic attack of the drum machine. As records and musicians gradually returned to Ghana, these electronic sounds increasingly made their way into the mainstream of Ghanaian music. Burger High Life sounded modern and international, but as in Nigeria, this synthesizer-heavy sound also made powerful economic sense, replacing larger high-life groups with small combos augmented by electronics. A new generation of high-life bands was born. In Nigeria, synthesizers helped create a local version of disco's suave international sound. In Ghana, synthesizers reconfigured the national style, high-life. Now let's hear more high-tech burger high-life from the king of the genre, George.

0: George Darko with his hit, Obe Abayewa. I'm Georges Collinet, and you're listening to Afropop Worldwide from PRX.
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0: Now we head to South Africa, which was also switching towards a synthesizer-heavy sound during the early 1980s. Everybody was, I suppose. Its detractors may have labeled it bubblegum music, but it created a cosmopolitan, almost defiantly apolitical style that nevertheless provided the joyous soundtrack for the final years of apartheid. Bubblegum was a delirious fusion of American disco grooves, prior incarnations of South African pop, reimagined folk traditions, and cutting-edge technology. And it all started with a song that is, in essence, a blatant homage to American roller disco jams. Ladies and gentlemen, I give you the one and only Brenda Fassie and the Big Dudes with Weekend Special.

Wow, that's a classic weekend special by Brenda Fassie. Well, South African record labels had previously relied on importing hit records from the US, largely ignoring local talent. But the massive success of Weekend Special sparked a wave of domestically produced hits. With the bubblegum sound, South African pop music was reborn.

Peacock by the group Splash. You know, South African musicians of the 80s were really doing what South African music has always done best, blending foreign and homegrown styles to create something unique. From South African jazz of the 40s and 50s to the bakanga of the 60s and the R&B influenced jive of the 70s, the pattern has remained. Synthesizers opened up a new set of rhythmic and melodic possibilities. But the music remained unmistakably South African. Bubblegum artists were creating a new synthesis that would define the coming decade. Listen to the band synth and rhythmic flourishes from South African diva Yvonne Chaka Chaka.

another voice, Yvonne Shaka Shaka with Songoma, referring to a traditional healer. Well, bubblegum music ruled the South African charts for almost a decade, but as the 90s progressed, apartheid ended and new styles emerged, notably the township-based dance music known as Kwaito. The story of Kwaito is a history in itself, but we leave South Africa with an early example from Spokes H, with clear influences from American House and a groove slowed down to a crawl. The track has left bubblegum behind, becoming

We finish our synthesizer tour of Africa in the far northeast, the unique musical landscape of Ethiopia. Ethiopian music has become well known to many Western listeners through seemingly endless reissues of music created during the golden age of the 60s and 70s. Lesser known is what came after. Military rule did not mean the end of music. One notable example that has recently emerged is the album Haile Mergia and his classical instrument, released by the label Awesome Tapes from Africa.

0: Nairu played keyboard in the legendary Walia's band, but this record is far from the swinging Ethio-funk he usually played. Recorded entirely by himself in a studio, the album is a gentle, almost meditative suite of instrumentals, a nostalgic return to the music that defined the beginning of Ailu's career, all wrapped in a shroud of keyboards. Ailu Merguer currently lives and works in Washington, D.C., operating his own airport car service. Afropop co-producer Sam Becker reached him by phone while he was on the job.
1: Hey, Ailu.
2: Yes.
1: Thank you so much for speaking with us.
2: Yes.
1: So, to start with, how did you get the idea to record the album?
2: 30 years ago, I was playing accordion. Okay?
1: Mm-hmm.
2: So, when I came here, I was playing organ. So the accordion was, you know, almost vanished. So, a friend of mine got a studio, and then I went to his studio, and then I started recording only the accordion part with an rhythm machine, because I want to have a collection for myself, you know, because, you know, I just want to have it for a collection. So then when I record one melody, I love the melody with the accordion. So she showed me that she had a Rhodes piano and a Moog synthesizer.
1: And you just liked the mixture?
2: Definitely, because when you put those three sounds, they sound different. So that's what makes unique for that album. And all of a sudden, instead of recording one melody or two melodies in accordion, I have about 8 songs. That's how the whole thing was started, and the whole thing was finished.
1: How did you write the music? I mean, had you composed it beforehand, or did you create it in the studio?
2: All arrangement was done in the studio. The introduction and the passage or the improvisation, I created there. But the melody, of course, the melody has been already old songs from Ethiopia. Some of them are traditional songs, like they call it public song. Some of them are composed by, you know, different people.
1: And why synthesizers? Why didn't you just keep it traditional?
2: Oh, because of the sound. Like I said, you know, because the audience, they almost forgot the sound of accordion. And the synthesizer is a kind of a new kind of sound. And the electric piano, of course, usually in Ethiopia we use a normal piano, but it's not the same sound like Fender piano. So this three combination with the melodies, so people, they love it because, one, the melodies are good for the accordion. Two, the combination of all these instruments is a kind of like a new. That's why they like it. By the way, I'm at work. Okay.
1: Okay.
2: I'm driving my taxi. You say I'm working at Dallas Airport. The customer, they came to me.
1: Okay. Yes.
2: Okay. I will do.
1: Okay.
2: Bye. Thank you so much.
0: All right. Thank you, Sam. Thank you, Ailu. Let's hear another track from Ailu Merguer and his classical instrument. This is Emru Demkew.

0: Ailu Merga from his innovative 1983 recording, out now on Awesome Tapes from Africa. We caught up with Brian Shimkovitz, creator of Awesome Tapes from Africa, a label that has led the way in recovering and reconsidering synthesizer heavy music from Africa. We asked him what about Ailu's music caught and held his attention.
1: I think that the shape of the music started to change after the 70s, and just from listening to it, we talk of the golden age with these groups that sound like they're really effortlessly blending what we know of as jazz and soul into things that sound very, very regional and Ethiopian in nature. I think when you get into the 80s and there are more electronics and more synthesizers, it takes on a less warm tone, just the music and the overall vibe. The earlier side of the collection has a lot of music that sounds a bit, experimental, like people are just getting these new toys and trying new things, and some of it works, and some of it's the recording quality is really bad because parts of the bass are just way too hot and, just peeking out and making things sound crazy. Other things are really ethereal and dreamy sounding, like I think this Ailu record turned out. So it's kind of a really exciting time in music that hasn't really been looked at or discussed that much, just kind of like the 80s in general across Africa, where people were experimenting with these things and creating new sounds, but kind of still using the approach and the harmonies and the rhythms of what they were using just a few years before in what we think of as the golden age of these various places.
0: Well, we couldn't have put it better ourselves. The story of the synthesizer in Africa is a story of experimentation, of cross-cultural and cross-genre fusion taking place at a fever pitch. It's also a story driven by economics, as African musicians were forced to adapt to a set of changes in the music industry that have only grown stronger in the years since. So, as much as we love the classic sounds of the 60s and 70s, modern African music is really the child of the synthesizer groups of the 80s, and their patrimony is still being uncovered piece by piece. Well, personal taste aside, the deeper we delve, the better we can recognize the enormous variety and seemingly endless creativity of this vital era. And as we listen to present-day artists from across the continent, it is clear that synthesizers did anything but kill the music.

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1: For Oxford and our northern counties, a few showers and thunderstorms hanging around for the overnight hours. A little bit of fog. We're down around 70. And then a few afternoon showers may pop up on Monday. Mix of sunshine and clouds, upper 80s. For Starkville and the central areas, we'll get a few showers overnight, low 70s. Hot and humid on Monday. We're going up to 90. The heat index 100 and maybe an afternoon shower. Gulfport and the southern and coastal areas, some showers possible after midnight tonight. We're in the upper 70s. Really good chance of showers and thunderstorms most of the day on Monday, and we'll be in the upper 80s. I'm meteorologist Steve Hamilton. 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
2: And out of the blue, the phone rings, and it's my friend Marty. And he's all hyperventilating. And he said, I'm listening to PIX 106, and Bob Wolf is having a fundraiser called the IROC 500, EYE 500. He said it's going to be a stock car race for 14 blind drivers.
3: 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I am Jody Powell. 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
4: 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And I knew that this was my chance.
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5: Live from NPR News in Washington, I'm Dan Ronan. Among the world leaders congratulating President Trump on the 250th birthday of the United States, Russian President Vladimir Putin. NPR's Charles Maines reports from Moscow.
6: Putin and Trump talked for some 90 minutes in an exchange Kremlin aide Yuri Ushakov says was focused heavily on the war in Ukraine. Ushakov said Trump reaffirmed his readiness to work towards a rapid end to the fighting, while Putin expressed support for a diplomatic resolution if it took into account Russia's fundamental demands. Putin accused Kyiv and its European allies of seeking to prolong the conflict through attacks on Russia's interior. He also informed Trump about the, quote, real situation on the battlefield, one in which Putin says Russian forces are advancing rapidly. Only that claim runs counter to independent analysts who say the Kremlin's forces are making incremental gains and with heavy losses. Trump also spent the holiday weekend talking to Ukrainian President Volodymyr Zelensky. Charles Maines, NPR News, Moscow.
5: The preliminary hearing begins Monday for the man accused of fatally shooting conservative activist Charlie Kirk. The five-day proceeding in Utah is expected to provide the first detailed look at the case against the suspect. NPR's Windsor Johnston reports.
7: Prosecutors are expected to present their case as they seek to have 23-year-old Tyler Robinson stand trial on aggravated murder charges. Kirk's widow and parents are expected to attend the proceedings, which will be live streamed from the courtroom. Investigators say Robinson turned himself in after the shooting. Court documents say he sent a text message confessing and left a note saying he had an opportunity to kill one of the nation's leading conservative voices. Robinson has not entered a plea. Before his death, Kirk and the organization he co-founded, Turning Point USA, helped mobilize young conservative voters as President Trump won a second term in office. Windsor Johnston, NPR News.
5: Firefighting continued through the weekend in Colorado as areas that are impacted by the wildfires. The Aspen Acres fire has burned tens of thousands of acres and has been spreading in several directions. Colorado Public Radio's Kevin Beatty has more.
8: Officials have so far stopped the Aspen Acres fire in southern Colorado from reaching Colorado City. It's been under mandatory evacuation orders since early Friday morning. The sky here is full of smoke and it's windy, which has some on edge. Still, residents have also felt some relief that the city has made it this long. Eric Clark brought his dog, Jack, to this lookout spot to see if his house was still standing.
9: I'm safe. Jack is safe. Pray for the firefighters. And I'm joyful at what I'm looking at right now.
8: Evacuation orders are still in place for at least two other fires. For NPR News, I'm Kevin Beatty in Colorado City.
5: And from Washington, you're listening to NPR News. Museum curators and scientists routinely need to have animal skeletons cleaning to have their flesh cleaned. This for the Natural History Exhibition and Study. Researchers have discovered a new way of doing just that, employing some small special larvae called superworms. NPR's Ari Daniel reports.
10: Existing techniques to strip the flesh off a dead animal have their drawbacks, potentially degrading the skeleton or harming the environment. Then, several years back, a team of researchers in Iran considered the superworm, a hefty, nearly finger-sized beetle larva with large chewing mandibles available at many pet stores as feed. When the superworms were offered dead animals ranging from fish to wolves, they cleaned the skeletons masterfully.
11: It's so surprising that how superworm can work so fast and at the same time super gentle.
10: Niloufar Alai Kahki is a bioinformatician now at the State Museum of Natural History in Stuttgart, Germany. She hopes the superworm's success could be good news for institutions with fewer resources. Ari Daniel, NPR News.
5: Michigan State Senator Mallory McMurrow is ending her race to be elected to the Democratic nominee in the upcoming U.S. Senate race. Her decision creates a two-person race between progressive Abdul Al-Sayed and moderate Congresswoman Haley Stevens. The winner is expected to face Republican Mike Rogers in November. The Senate seat is being vacated by retiring Democratic Senator Gary Peters. It is one that Democrats must hold if they are to reclaim a majority in the upcoming midterms. This is NPR.
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0: KPRX, this is the Moth Radio Hour. I'm your host, Jody Powell. In this hour, stories of taking risks. A few months ago, I said yes to swimming lessons. I would have 2 weeks of lessons where I would actually blow bubbles, float, tread water, the whole nine yards. I was terrified. The thought of water engulfing my body was horrifying. Yes, I grew up on an island, and I love to be near the water, but in the water is quite a different thing. So I set out to my lessons, goggles and swim cap in hand, with a very trusted instructor. And after 2 weeks, I have discovered that I love being underwater, but I hate the bubbles. And the coordination escapes me. But the wagers have been set. I will keep at it. Though my inner voice never fails to say, "What are you doing?" I hear that, and then I jump in anyway. In this hour, stories of taking chances, going the extra mile, beating the odds, and making small moments visible or lifelong dreams come true. Our first storyteller, Andrew McGill, takes a chance in a taxi cab. Live in Hawaii, where we partner with the Hawaii Theater Center, here's Andrew.
1: Thank you. Hey, everybody. So growing up, the best way I could describe my mom was like LeBron James in his 2006 season in the Cavaliers. Literally the MVP for my brother, my sister, myself. She did everything. Whereas my dad was like the rest of the Cavaliers team that year. Wasn't really around, wasn't really present. And just like LeBron left the Cavs, my mom left my dad, but she took the kids with her. So I never really had my dad growing up in the house, and he was always this like mysterious enigma to me, this mysterious figure. And I remember asking my sister, what was one memory she has of our dad in the house? And she said he told her not to get involved in credit cards. She was 12, y'all. She was 12. But she said she has impeccable credit now, so I don't know, something might have stuck. And my dad was this mysterious guy, but I really only knew two things about him. One was that he was a New York City taxi driver, and he drove a yellow taxi cab. And two was that anytime he would show up, he would always have a gift. Now, my brother and sister were a little older, so they didn't really mess around with him too much. So that meant I automatically got the gift. And the visits would always be the same. He'd call the house, say, "I'm on my way." And then we'd hear him honking his horn from the fourth floor of our apartment. I would run downstairs, go into the front seat of his taxi. It always smelled like, you know, whatever food he was eating in his cologne. And he would give me the gift. And the gifts were always different. Sometimes it'd be shoes that didn't really fit too well. Sometimes he gave me a fedora. I love fedoras. Another time he gave me a Star of David necklace. I don't practice, but it was cool. It was cool. But the best gift he gave me was a PS2 with this game Batman Vengeance. And I was, from that day, I was like, yo, my dad can do no wrong. In our house, he had a lot of names. My brother and sister said he was crazy. My mom said he was a deadbeat, but I was like, no, he's the dude that gave me the PS2. That's my guy. That's my dude. And I would defend him at home, but I would also defend him at school when kids are talking crap. And kids would be like, yo, my dad is faster than your dad. And I'm like, not on the streets of Brooklyn, he's not. My dad be moving through those streets in this car, man. He knows how to make that left turn. And he's like, yo, my dad will beat up your dad. And I'm like, yeah, but my dad knows where the nearest hospital is, so he'll get medical attention faster than your dad. And then my friend said this one thing that really got me. He's like, at least my dad is around. I've never seen your dad. He's not at the PTA meetings. He don't pick you up. Where is he? And I went home that day and I felt weird, and I called my dad up and I was like, hey, what do you have? You got anything for me? And he's like, yeah, I got something. And he pulls up and he comes, you hear the honking. I go down, sit in the front. And I want to ask him, I want to say, hey, man, where have you been? Like, why aren't you there to pick me up for PTA meetings? Like, where are you? But I didn't say any of that. And he says, hey, I got this for you. And he hands me this gift. And he says, you good? And I say, yeah, I'm good. And I walk out the car. And I like to examine the gifts to see if they're cool. And I look at this, and it's this brown wallet. And I'm looking at it, and I open it up, and there's someone else's money, ID, credit card, And I look back at the car and I wave him down. He lowers the window. I was like, hey, I think this is someone else's wallet. And he's like, nah, that's for you. That's yours. And I was like, okay, cool. And he drives off and I'm making my way back upstairs and I'm like, has my dad been giving me things that people have left in the back of his cab as gifts? And I get back in the house and I get to my room and I start looking at all the things that he's given me. And I was like, and he's made me an accessory to all of his crimes? I was like, I'm gonna go to jail. Look at all this stuff. And I was like, oh man, what am I gonna do? I can't go to prison now. I'm too young. So I do what I always do when I get overwhelmed. I just took a nap. And as I'm taking a nap, I have this dream where I'm at the front of this line. I'm about to pay for something and I pull out the wallet and someone behind me is like, yo, that's my wallet. And we have a scuffle over the wallet and I wake up and I'm like, I got to get rid of all this stuff. So I take all the contents in the wallet. I put it in an envelope and I was like, I'm just going to mail this away. I take the shoes, the fedora, all the random things that he gave me. And I wish I could tell y'all that I threw away that PS2, but I didn't. I did feel bad every time I turned it on. I did feel bad every time I played Batman. It was tough. It was tough for me. And I didn't talk to my dad for a long time. And I was going on a trip. I was planning to go on this trip. And it was one of those trips where we have everything planned. You know where you're going. You have like the itinerary of like, oh, I'm going to eat here. I'm going to do this. But something fell through with my ride going to the airport. And I was telling my mom this and she's like, yo, just call your dad. And I was like, nah, I'm good. I'll figure it out. And before I could know, she has him on the phone. And then a couple minutes later, I hear the honking and I'm like, I guess I'm going to take this ride. And I go downstairs, but instead of sitting in the front of the taxi, I sit in the back. And the back was different than the front. It didn't smell like his food. It didn't smell like his cologne. It smelled like a night out, like drinking and like smoking cigarettes. And we take off. And he's listening to his music and it's silent. I'm like, I gotta say something. I gotta break this tension. I don't know if it was curiosity or fear, but I was like, hey man, did you always want to be a taxi driver? And I thought he would just ignore the question and keep listening to his music. But to my surprise, he like lowers the music and he's like, no, I didn't want to be a taxi driver. I wanted to be a musician. And I was like, word? What music do you like? And he turns up the music a little more and it's like this Haitian compa music and it's these beautiful drums and these guitars. And I was like, were you good? And he's like, no, I was terrible. I was like, word? He's like, yeah, I wanted, and he proceeds to tell me this story about how his dad was a chicken farmer. And he didn't want to be a chicken farmer. So once him and my mom got married, he moved to Berlin, pursued music. He failed at that. And he was like, oh, I'm just going to become a tailor. And then when they came to the States, cause they were looking for new opportunities, he couldn't find a job as a tailor. So he started working as a taxi driver and he's been doing that ever since for about 35 years. And he turned back the music up. And for the first time I could actually like see my father. And I didn't see him as my dad. I didn't see him as the son of a chicken farmer. I didn't see him as a failed musician, but I saw him as a person. And I started to think about those gifts that he gave me or the things that he gave me from the back of the cab. And I was like, he could have just kept all those things, but he gave them to me. And I realized that maybe it was his way of saying, hey, I don't have a lot, but this is what I have for you. I thought maybe it was his way of saying, hey, I'm sorry that I wasn't around. And maybe it was his way of saying, hey, I love you. So we pull up to the airport. And I take my stuff out and I'm walking into the terminal and then I hear him honk his horn. He pulls down his window. He's like, hey, you want these headphones? And I take them. Thank you.
0: Gill is an educator, stand-up comedian, and storyteller who lives in Brooklyn but loves to travel, and especially loved being in Hawaii to tell the story you just heard. Andrew says that wasn't the last time his father offered him a gift. Recent ones included a fedora, church shoes, and a baseball glove. Andrew is urging everyone to take a last look before leaving your taxi. Have a story to tell us? You can pitch us your story by recording it right on our site, themoth.org.
2: It was Sunday, July 13th, 1969. And as my parents were driving us back to our home in Montreal, we were talking about the upcoming launch of Apollo 11 on Wednesday. Everyone was talking about it. It was the biggest news of the year, and I had been captivated by this race to the moon since I was about 7. The next morning, my mom woke me up and said, "If you really want to go, Dad and I will pay for your airplane ticket." But one proviso, I had to find someone to go with me. I called my two best friends, and when I explained what my plan was, they both spoke to their mothers and quickly came back on the phone with, my mom says, "No way." I guess I shouldn't have been surprised. I had just turned 14 and looked about 10. My parents miraculously said I could do the trip solo. That type of permission, they would probably get them landed in jail, but I guess it was a different time back then. Anyway, my plan was to hitchhike the 50 or so miles from Orlando to Titusville, sleep on the beach. The news reports were talking about a million people lined up for miles, so I certainly wouldn't lack for company. Watch the launch, hitchhike back to Orlando and fly home. When I was changing planes in JFK and carrying a sign saying, "To the moon, Cape Kennedy or bust," a man came over to chat with me. His name was Arthur C. Johnson. He lived in Titusville, and he worked for one of the contractors in the Apollo program. That chance meeting resulted in my being invited into his home in Titusville to stay with his family for 4 days, a front-page story in the local newspaper about my trip, and a thrilling, unforgettable view of the beginning of one humankind's greatest adventures. The only time in my life I actually saw history in the making. A memory that hasn't dimmed for almost 50 years.
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0: This is the Moth Radio Hour from PRX. I'm Jody Powell. Our next story about taking risks in life was told by Dr. Estella Jones. She told this in Troy, New York, at the Troy Savings Bank Music Hall. Here's Estella.
7: Thank you. I was born into a world of poverty where my parents weren't even allowed to vote. My mother scrubbed floors on her hands and knees just so I could learn to play the piano. And my dad served as an aide to a one-star general, which meant that he kept his shoes polished for the general. For ever since I could remember, and my mom says from 4 years old, all I ever talked about was wanting to be an animal doctor. No one told me I couldn't do it, but my neighborhood said something different. See, I was in a public school in Columbus, Ohio that was built for 700 students, but it housed 1,600 students. And at 12, I have to admit, I was going down the wrong path. I had a teacher by the name of Dr. Charles Tennant, And he noticed it. And he really pulled me off of the wrong road. He said, you can do better. And remember, nothing is impossible unless you succumb to it. So I remembered that. And by age 14, I had turned everything around and I won a scholarship to a school right here in Troy, New York called Emma Willard. So Emma Willard was great fun. I graduated, you know, leaving home at 14, a lot of responsibility, you grow up fast. But I still had to figure out a way to work my way through undergrad. And I had a lot of jobs, and I can't name them all, but to name a few, bartender, sky cap. And when I was working as a slaughter inspector, I met Dr. John Malone, who was collecting tissues at the slaughterhouse. And he said, Estella, you really need to apply to vet school in Louisiana. That's where I was working. He said, you can go to vet school. I don't see you doing this as a career. So, you know, a little fear took over because I knew the odds of getting in vet school were 10 to 1 at that time. But I applied, and I got in. And in vet school, we were doing so many amazing things at LSU because they have a wonderful exotic animal medicine department. And it was at that time I said, I am going to be a primate veterinarian after I graduate. I'm going to specialize in primate medicine. Then we got an invitation to go to the Baton Rouge Zoo to do a polar bear root canal. So I don't know how many of you have ever done a polar bear root canal. So the zoo vet comes out and he scares the life out of us. He goes, look, the drugs we use here, you students aren't even allowed near them because one little finger prick and you're dead. Polar bear will see you as a snack, so don't let them wake up. You know, we got these kind of instructions. And then I thought, oh boy, where's my career going? And the primates, they looked a little sad. They were in cages. And I said, wow, I wonder what it would be to work with them in their environment, not in the zoo environment. So at that moment, I said, you know what? I'm going to go study primate medicine in Africa, in their environment. Okay, crazy, right? Here I am, a student with no money. I have a little girl. I started vet school when she was 14 months old, and I was married, and I had a difficult marriage. So my ex-husband, at the time now ex, followed me around with a gun in his car and was leaving threatening death threats on my car windows. So my daughter's safety was my very first priority. How am I going to get her safe if I can make this trip? I wrote to this place called Institute for Primate Research. They wrote me back and said, if you can get here, sure you can do your preceptorship here. So I called my family in Ohio. They said, sure, we'll take your daughter. She's 3 by then. And we'll watch after her while you're in Africa. So how I got there, I used all my SkyCat miles to fly to Africa and back. So I'm on this plane. Of course, the flight is very long. I'm sitting next to this reporter the whole time we're chattering, and she was so cool. But when that plane landed, she exclaimed, oh, my God, I can't believe we're in Africa. And I said, oh, my goodness, this is really surreal. So I get to IPR. It's very beautiful. They take me to my hut that I'm going to live in while I'm there. And it had running water and a thatch roof. So that night I go to bed, and I'm still excited under my mosquito net. And I hear these loud thunks on my roof, just jumps and pounding all night long. So I really couldn't sleep. And I'm like, what is that? I'm not going to go outside and look, right? So the next morning, a few employees came to pick me up to walk me to work and down this dirt road. And they said, look, that's just the wild primates. And, you know, they're having fun and they're looking for food. You know, we hear that all the time. I said, okay. Then I saw this fence along where we were walking, and it had holes in it. And I said, what's that? And they said, oh, that's just the national park next door. And occasionally, you know, an animal strays over here. Usually it's old lions, and they're looking for slow prey. I said, okay. And then they said, oh, yeah, that's why we walk to work together. And we advise you when you walk to work, don't walk to work with people who are faster than you. And they weren't kidding. So IPR really educated me, showed me a good time. I work with conservationists. I work in tropical medicine. They let me rotate through the whole facility, pathologists, and they were doing some really cool research. Then I remembered I had this note from the curator at the Baton Rouge Zoo. He said, you need to look up my friend, Mr. Don Hunt, when you get to Africa. I was in southern Africa in Kenya, Nairobi. Mr. Hunt was in Nanyuki, which is central Kenya. So I call him up on the phone, and he goes, sure, you can come here and visit my conservatory as long as you find a way here. So I found a way there. I jumped on that public bus, and I was off, you know, in my little trench coat looking weird. But when I got to the conservatory, Mr. Hunt showed me the best of the world. I was given a guest house, this time with a picture window so wide, and you could see all the animals in the conservatory at 1,200 acres. It's beautiful. But I stood in that window, and I had an epiphany. I said, wow, physicians are responsible for one species, male and female. All the rest of the burden falls on the veterinarian, and no two species are alike, and no two zebras are even alike. So we would go out in the evening in Mr. Hunt's jeeps and look for sick animals, antelope, deer, gazelle, you know, anything that was injured and distressed, and we would treat it. Then one evening he said, how, have you ever been on safari, Estella? I said, no. He said, I'm going to send you on your first safari. Wow, I was so excited. So he did that, even though I didn't really know what a safari was. And when I got on safari and saw the beauty, we were in a little jeep when we went to the wilderness. Now I knew what it was like to be caged, and they were free in their environment. That did something for my heart. Even though it's dangerous, tour guides were excellent. They knew the land. They were local. And then, you know, they educated me about the deadly species of snakes. I saw mother elephants with their young under their belly. That's where they stand over them to protect them from the sun. And I thought about my daughter that I had to protect. So the animal kingdom is a lot like our kingdom, but I also felt that they were free, and even though it's not always safe, they knew freedom. So when I came back from Africa, I had a sense of taking my freedom back, because I left afraid, and I was no longer afraid of that bully ex-husband. I passed the freedom for my daughter want to be whatever she wanted to be. So remember I told you my dad wants to shine the one-star general shoes? Well, he lived to see me become the first black female veterinary one-star admiral in the U.S. Public Health Service and assistant surgeon general. Yeah. So, you know, I found that teacher in seventh grade. I went back. I hadn't talked to him for 45 years, and I told him, thank you. If you have a teacher like that, find him and say, thank you. And what I now have my dad's shoes, because I lost my dad last year to COVID, but he saw me pin on that star, and he was so proud. So I now am wearing the shoes that he once polished, and I'm going to pass these shoes on to those who once thought their dreams were impossible. Thank you.
0: That was Dr. Acela Jones. She is the first black female veterinarian in the U.S. Public Health Service to be promoted to the rank of Rear Admiral and the role of Assistant Surgeon General. As Deputy Director of the Office of Counterterrorism and Emerging Threats at the FDA, Jones works to combat global health crises. Estella's father sadly succumbed to COVID in 2021, so she says her work in the fight against disease is never done. Estella says it's important to remain humble. And if she sees a little further, it is because she's standing on the shoulders of giants. Estella is still in touch with her teacher from junior high, and she uses every opportunity she gets to remind everyone to pick up the phone, write a note to someone who helped you to find the right path. Our next story is from Francesca Hayes, who told this at the Bronx Museum of Arts in New York City, where WNYC is a media partner of the MOF. Here's Francesca.
8: It was my deepest, darkest secret, and it was one that got more and more shameful with every passing year. I was 22, and I didn't know how to ride a bicycle. And nobody knew this about me because I kept it secret. I didn't want anyone to find out my shameful secret. And I avoided bikes at all costs, so no one really did. And I didn't think about it very often, but that spring I was in college and I would walk to campus and I would see classmates whizzing past me on their bikes. And I was jealous that they were getting there so quickly. And I thought to myself, maybe I could learn, ha ha ha. And then I thought, well, maybe I could learn. Maybe it's possible. And then it became kind of like an obsession that I wanted to learn how to ride a bicycle. But it was a quiet obsession because I couldn't tell anyone because they couldn't know in the first place that I didn't know. So I started this process that I coined observation, simulation, and visualization. So I would observe people on bikes to figure out like the mechanics and how it worked. And I would simulate riding a bike on a stationary bike in the college campus gym. And I had read in Cosmopolitan magazine, very credible source, that if you visualize yourself doing something, you're like 10 times more likely to do it. So every night I fell asleep imagining myself on a bike, just flying into campus, riding straight into the classroom. And I did this for a while, and I thought to myself, well, I'm the only adult I know who doesn't know how to ride a bike, but there have to be other people out there. And that's like what the internet is for, is to find other weird people like yourself. And so I went online, and lo and behold, there was a forum of adult bike learners, and I learned a lot from them. The first thing I learned is they had like great reasons for not knowing. They were from like war-torn countries where they didn't have bicycles in their childhood, or they had been a part of very conservative religions where girls couldn't ride bikes and now they wanted to learn. I had no good reason and I just felt more ashamed, but I got good tips from them, like to use a little bit of a hill and that gravity would help balance the bike, and to use a bike that was a little bit too small for you. And I realized I really had to get on a bike. So I needed to tell someone because I had to get a bike. So I selected my friend Carol because I think any young person named Carol is a trustworthy person. And she is. And she's also that friend that just takes care of things. Like she just can handle it. And so kind of in one breath, I confessed to her that I didn't know how to ride a bike and I wanted to learn. I told her about the online people and what they said. And she said, okay, I'll come by tomorrow. And I didn't really know what that meant, but she showed up the next day, just like a Carol would. And with her, she had a big, huge, purple, enormous helmet and the littlest turquoise bike I've ever seen. It was a mongoose, and it had the words "Little Thunder" splashed across the top tube. And I knew that this was my chance. I looked at Little Thunder, and I thought, okay, we're doing this. So the next night that was warm and dry, I took out Little Thunder and the purple helmet because I promised Carol, and, you know, you keep a promise to someone named Carol. And I went to the slope because the online people said so, and I put one foot on the pedal on Little Thunder, and I cruised down, and I balanced, and it was actually really easy. And I was kind of surprised, so I did that a few more times. And then I put both feet on the pedals, and I was still balancing, and I was shocked. And so then I thought, well, the next time I do this, I'm just going to pedal and see what happens. And to my surprise, when you pedal on a bike, it just balances all by itself and you don't have to do anything. And you're riding a bike if you're pedaling the bike. So all of a sudden I was riding a bike and I was like, oh my God, I'm riding a bike. And I was laughing and I was kind of crying and I said out loud to myself, I'm riding a bike. And it's also 3 o'clock in the morning because I am 5'9", 150 pounds, 22 years old. I cannot have people see me with the purple helmet on the tiny turquoise bike. I can't let anyone see this process. So I finally got it. There's no one out there. I feel at 22 the way a 5-year-old looks when they're learning how to ride a bike. I felt so free. I thought there was something like stuck in my helmet. And then I realized it was the sound of wind passing my face. I'd never heard that before. It was so exciting. But I was kind of wild out there because I'd never done this before, so my steering was like all over the place, and I didn't know how to stop because Carol, bless her heart, didn't tell me those levers were brakes. So when I wanted to stop, when I was getting close to the bigger street, I would just skid with my sneakers, and that wouldn't really do it. So I would just like hurl myself off the bike and just bail completely. And I'm sure I was getting hurt, but I didn't care. My adrenaline was like, pain was no match for my adrenaline. I was on cloud 9. And it was fine that I was so wild out there on that path, just kind of careening around because it was so late and there was no one else out. Except for then there was someone else out. And there was a guy on his bike coming towards me and he was like helmet free and looking really in control. And I'm like on Little Thunder with the purple helmet. And, he's coming towards me and I realize I don't know how to steer at all. So I'm just kind of praying that I don't crash into him. And we pass each other and we don't crash, thank God. But under his breath, he says to me, you know, if you're that drunk, you shouldn't be riding a bike. And I realized in that moment that hipster bike police guy was my first witness and he said I was riding a bike and I was doing it. And I burst into tears, happy tears, because this asshole had told me I was riding a bike, so that meant I really was. And I realized that with the help of online strangers and a friend named Carol and Lil Thunder, I found my balance and I've never stopped riding since.
9: Francesca Hayes said her experience set her on a new path to become a teacher. She went on to work for Bike New York and taught over 1,000 adults in the city how to ride a bicycle. Francesca currently works in educational equity and lives in her hometown of Seattle, Washington. She rides a Steel Celestial Blue Pista 7 Bianchi 9 bicycle for the last 12 years and hopes to never replace it. In a moment, we are off to the racetrack. That's when the Moth Radio Hour continues.
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9: 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I'm Jody Powell. Our final story about risk is told by Michael Corso, another storyteller from the event in Troy, New York, at the Troy Savings Bank Music Hall.
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13: When I was a little kid, I was a really active child. I used to run and jump and climb, everything and anything. But when I sat down to watch television, my parents recognized that I had a hard time seeing the screen. And over time, I was inching closer and closer and closer in order to see the TV. Of course, they took me to the eye doctor, and then I had to go to some specialists. And then, ultimately, I was diagnosed with an incurable eye disease called retinoschisis, which means the splitting of the retina. Unfortunately, on my 12th birthday, I woke up totally blind. It caused a lot of stress in my family and in my household, some directed at me, but I was worried as a 12-year-old, am I going to be able to play with my friends? That's all I cared about. A little while after my going blind, my friends and I were hanging down the street as usual, and they said, hey, why don't we play Evel Knievel? Any of you remember Evel Knievel? He was the crazy lunatic that would drive a car 150 miles an hour and jump on a ramp and go over 25 cars and break 100 bones in his body. But we wanted to do that. So my friends were setting up the ramps, and we were going to jump garbage cans. I went down to my house and pulled out my bicycle, which I hadn't ridden in a while. And I come back to the area where we're playing, and one of my friends says, are you crazy? What are you going to do? And I said, oh, man, I'm going to try this. I'm sorry. Everybody thought I was nuts. I just forgot to think the same way as my friends. So I get my bike set. It's my turn. I race as hard as I can.

race as hard as I can, Frankie says, now. I lift up the handlebars. I jump over the garbage cans. I land on the down ramp with my front wheel, but not quite with my back wheel. And I blew the whole ramp out. Face down I go onto the concrete. My friends come running over to see if I'm okay. They turn me over, and I'm hysterically laughing. How much fun was that? I said. Well, I lived. A couple years later, I got to have some more fun. When I was about 15 or 16, I went out to Long Island to see my cousins. They were motorheads, and what they did was raced their muscle cars at National Speedway, and they invited me to come and hang in with them in the pit. And I was in total excitement because I love cars, and I love their cars. One of my cousins had a 69 Roadrunner with a 383 engine. My other cousin had a 67 Chevelle SS with a 427. One cousin that I didn't like too much had a Plymouth Gold Duster with a 340 engine. And my least favorite had the best car, a Oldsmobile 442 fire engine red convertible. And I got to hang out in the pit with them, and I got to smell the gas and smell the rubber burning and be part of the chaos and the excitement and the fun. But the one thing that I always did in that pit, wonder and think, oh, my God, all I really want to do is race one of those cars. Well, of course, that's not possible. So my dreams stayed somewhere tucked inside, and I went on. When I was 18, I moved on to go to college. I moved from a small town called Brooklyn to the metropolis of Albany. While I was in college, I still wanted to keep my adventures and my activities, so I learned how to downhill ski. I then learned how to tandem rally bicycle race. And then, yes, folks, I learned how to play golf. Now, you wonder, how does a blind guy hit a little ball into a little hole 400 yards away? I wondered the same thing. And I found out. It ain't easy to do. But what kept me going was all my sighted friends couldn't do it either. And then I was 40 years old in the middle of my career, and out of the blue, the phone rings, and it's my friend Marty. And he's all hyperventilating. And he said, hey, do you have a radio in the office? I said, yes. And he said, turn it on. I'm like, why? I'm working. He's like, oh, no, forget it. You got to turn on the radio. He said, I'm driving into work, and I'm listening to Pix 106, and Bob Wolf is having a fundraiser called the IROC 500. EYE 500. Oh, what a cool name. But what are they going to do? He said it's going to be a stock car race for 14 blind drivers. I'm like, how the hell are they going to do that? And he said, call them. They're on number 11. They only have room for three more people. I hang up the phone. I start going back to my computer. I can't think about it. I'm like, are they kidding? That is friggin' nuts. It's going to be a demolition derby. I pause, and I can't wait. I just grab the phone. I dial 476-WPYX, and the guy actually answered the phone. I never got a busy signal, which I never had happened before. And I said, hi, my name is Michael, and I'm blind. He didn't even say anything. He just shot me into the studio live, and I'm talking to Bob Wolf, John, and Ellen live. And they're interviewing me about being a driver in this race. And I'm like, answering the questions, and next thing I know, Bob Wolf says, okay, you're in. Hang on, we're going to get your contact information, and we'll see you race day. I hang up the phone, I scratch my head, and I say, what the hell did I just do? It's race day.

0: And all the drivers and their support teams, along with the officials from the track, are in the infield. And we're getting huddled up for a little quick meeting with the track officials are going to tell us the rules. First rule, it's a fundraiser. F-U-N-raiser. You don't get hurt. You don't do anything crazy. We're just going to have fun. So every one of you blind drivers are going to be paired up with a professional stock car driver. And I wondered, can they see? We met and we learned that the place was going to be packed. They usually get 100 people at the raceway at Fonda Speedway. And they're all motorheads or mechanics and drivers. No one else goes. This day, for the IROC 500, they had 6,000 spectators. We're all excited and nervous, and we go to our cars. Everybody picked a number so you would get your car assignment. My car assignment was 12. I was so bummed because that meant I was in the back row. In the front, it was 1, 2, and 3. And in the back, it was 12, 13, and 14. I want to win this damn thing, and there's no chance sitting in the back. It's just not going to work. So we're in the car. We hear the announcement, start your engines. Everybody turns the key. I hear the engines going. And the gun goes off, and the race is on. The race is on, but we're not moving. And I say, Jake, what's going on? How come we're not moving? He says, well, it's a bit of a cluster. Everybody's in front of you trying to figure out what to do. There's left turns and right turns and spins going on. Just wait. You'll get your turn. Oh, my God. I said, I don't believe this. I'm sitting stuck behind a bunch of blind people that don't know how to drive. Then I hear engines behind me. And if you know about stock cars at all, one of the features is they don't have any glass, which keeps it safer. Glass is the thing that could really hurt. There's no windshield. There's no rear windshield. There's no side windows. And there's no headlights. Not that I would need them if I had them. But I hear engines behind me. And I said, Jake, what's those engines? What is that? And he looks behind and he says, oh, that's cars 1, 2, and 3. They made the first lap. Jake, we didn't even move yet. I was so bummed. It's a 4-lap race. And I'm down 1 lap. It's my turn to go. He says, okay, you can start going. I step on the gas. And the gas pedal doesn't move much. And we're crawling. And I said, Jake, what's going on with this gas pedal? I'm trying to move and it's not going. And he says, every car has a governor underneath the gas pedal. It's a block of wood, so you stay at a reasonable hour. Remember fundraiser? I said, bull. Something else. I took my foot, I kicked underneath the block, and I knocked it out. I put the car in neutral, I rev it up. Jake says, you're sick. I said, no, I just want to win. I've got the whole car now, and I'm so excited. I said, Jake, just tell me where to go. Tell me exactly the directions. I will pay attention. He's like, oh, my God, this is not the rules. I said, what rules? No one told me I couldn't kick the block out from under the gas pedal. They didn't even tell us we had that. He says, okay, go left. Go left, go a little right, go a little left. Oh, my God, he goes, you're responding beautifully. I said, of course I am. What do you think I want to do, kill myself? But guess what? He was definitely pooping his pants. But I was going to be smart and listen to him and do my best. So I tell him, where do we go? Where do we go? Come on, I want to win. He says, go left, go left. Go right, straighten it out, straighten it out. You're on a clear path. Go. He says, go, go, go. You're doing great. Go, go, go. I'm flying past a bunch of cars. He says, Michael, go into the right. Now straighten it out. Okay, you're in the middle of the track, and you just passed a load of cars. And I'm like, psyched. And we're going, and we're going, and we're going. And I feel the wind blowing through my hair. Yes, folks, I had hair then. And I feel the dust blowing up off the track, hitting me in the face and being sticky. But I'm so excited because I'm moving what I think is about 40 miles an hour, not 15. So he says, you're doing great. You're really doing great. He says, you're holding the road in. You're doing the nice bend to the left. The track, of course, bends to the left. It's a counterclockwise track, and it bends in to the left. And I'm just following the contour of the track. So I said, where are the other cars? He says, cars 1, 2, and 3 are in front of you. They're about 200 yards up, and they're making the turn on the last lap. And I'm like, okay, let's get them. So I start stepping on the gas, and I'm going. And he says, okay, you're good. They're on the right side, so stay right there. Go a little bit left. Okay, now go. Gun it. I fly past these cars. And he's like, you're doing great. He says, hold on. Slow down. He goes, you're going 100 miles an hour. I said, nah. I grabbed my head, and he goes, will you please hold the wheel? Oh, shit. I grabbed the wheel. I'm like trying to be cool. I'm a nervous wreck. Everything's going crazy. My heart's going 200 miles an hour. The car's only going 100. Finally, he says, okay, you're coming up to the checkered flag. You're coming up to the flag. He says, stop. You won. I am friggin' thrilled to my core. I jam on the brakes. I get out of the car. I stand there listening to the crowd roaring. And then I hear, out of the blue, a car drive right by me. And I said, Jake, what was that? And he said, get back in the car. That was the winner. I didn't think you were going to stop so short, and you stopped 50 feet short of the flag. I complied. I put it in drive. I went forward the 50 feet, not a foot further, pulled the car over, shut the engine, put my hand on my head on the steering wheel, and I was so bummed that I lost this race. I shouldn't have lost it. But only a second or two went by, and I realized that was so fun. That was so unbelievable. That was so sick. That was so dangerous. That was so stupid of these guys from PIX 106. But I felt the same way right now as I felt that day, because today is 20 years ago to the day of that race. And I actually was amazed because I actually realized I had a dream come true. I got to drive a race car. Woo-hoo!
1: That was Michael Corso. Sadly, Michael passed away a few months after telling this story. Michael excelled in many activities thought to be just for the sighted. Bowling, skiing, tandem bike riding, and as you heard, race car driving. Wherever he went, he was always building community. Michael told this story close to his hometown of Albany. After the show, he was full of joy. He said, Jody, sorry I went long, but I could tell they wanted more and I just had to give it. We do wish we had some more time with you, Michael. Thank you so much for sharing, inspiring, and moving us all to be a little more daring. To see a video of Michael on race day or to find out about his scholarship fund, please visit themoth.org. This is all for this episode. We want to thank all of our storytellers. We hope you'll join us next time.
2: 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The rest of the Moth's leadership team includes Sarah Haberman, Sarah Austin-Jeunesse, Jennifer Hickson, Meg Bowles, Kate Tellers, Jennifer Birmingham, Marina Kluche, Leanne Gully, Suzanne Rust, Brandon Grant, Inga Gladowski, Sarah Jane Johnson, and Aldi Casa. Our pitch came from Peter Home Douglas of Dorval in Quebec, Canada. Moth stories are true as remembered and affirmed by the storytellers. 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
4: For Oxford and our northern counties, a few showers and thunderstorms hanging around for the overnight hours. A little bit of fog. We're down around 70. And then a few afternoon showers may pop up on Monday. Mix of sunshine and clouds, upper 80s. For Starkville and the central areas, we'll get a few showers overnight, low 70s. Hot and humid on Monday. We're going up to 90, the heat index 100, and maybe an afternoon shower. Gulfport and the southern and coastal areas, some showers possible after midnight tonight. We're in the upper 70s. Really good chance of showers and thunderstorms most of the day on Monday, and we'll be in the upper 80s. I'm meteorologist Steve Hamilton. 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

Thank you, thank you, thank you. Welcome to the Thacker Mountain Radio Hour. As I mentioned, we're doing a show tonight in New Albany, Mississippi. We're here at the Union County Heritage and Historical Society Museum. This is also the hometown, the birthplace of William Faulkner, our Oxford mate, just down the road. So we're celebrating New Albany, William Faulkner, and being outside on a beautiful afternoon. We've got some great guests for y'all. We've got Bear Ryan is here. Bear Ryan and the Delta Snakes. And yeah, she is left-handed and plays homemade cigar box guitars. She's going to burn it up. Originally from Texas, now living in Clarksdale, Mississippi. So she calls her music Swamp and Roll, y'all. Swamp and Roll. Cameron Kimbrough is here. He just calls his music North Mississippi Blues, y'all. Plain and simple. He is a blues legacy, as y'all know. We'll be talking about that. And our author today, we are so thrilled to have Exodus Octavia Brownlow is here. She is about to publish her first collection of short stories, and we are delighted to have Exodus here. And she's going to read a little bit for us and also talk about coming out with her first book. Being a Mississippi born and bred author, we couldn't be more delighted. We love this band, y'all. Let's get them on the stage here and get this show going. Please welcome the Yellow Bushwhackers.

0: Yellow Bush Records, y'all, our house band. Let them hear you, please. Ricky Burkhead, Slade Lewis, Keon Love, Mary Frances Massey on that beautiful vocal, and New Albany hometown hero Paul Tate on guitar. Yellow Bush Whackers, our house band. They'll be back later in the show. Thank you, gentlemen and ladies. As I mentioned, we've got Cam Kimbrough. He is a drummer, a guitar player, a songwriter, a singer. He's traveled the world singing North Mississippi blues for audiences. And why not, y'all? But he comes from the family business, as it were. He is the son, rather the grandson, of the great Junior Kimbrough, so many of you are familiar with, and the son of blues drummer Kent Kimbrough, a great great friend of this show, and blues singer Joyce She-Wolf Jones. It is almost like Cam had no choice but to go into blues music. Y'all please welcome Cam Kimbrough.
1: Thank y'all for having me. How y'all doing out there? Let's get one more round of applause for the Yellow Bushwhackers. That sounds good to me. I'd like to thank the Union County Heritage Museum for having me. Pleasure to be featured on Thacker Mountain Radio Hour once again.

understanding. Once again, thank you, Thacker Mountain Radio Hour, for having me once again. So like he was saying, I was about maybe 6 or 7 when I was in a juke joint, maybe a little younger, maybe a little older, I don't know, my memory bad now. But I can remember around 9:30, it was time for me to get out of there, you know. That's what we were saying about getting out the way, you know. During the daytime, it was fine for me to be in there, but at nighttime, adult activities became active at the juke joint, so. Well, now I'm a little older and of age, so bringing the blues to you.

0: Thank y'all very much. I'm Cam Kimbrough. Hope to see you around.
1: Cam Kimbrough, y'all. Let him hear you, please. Cam Kimbrough. Great job, man. Thanks so much. Thanks for being here. All righty. Among Cam's music, I really love his EP. He has an EP out, put out several years ago, called Breakfast for Dinner. Remember doing that when you were a kid? I think some of us still do it. One of the best things ever, Breakfast for Dinner, or supper, as you will. We'd like to thank you all for being here and remind you that you are listening to the Thacker Mountain Radio Hour. You're hearing us on WUMS, University of Mississippi. Also, the station in WUTC, Community Radio in Chattanooga, Tennessee. 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And KNCE, True Taos Radio in Taos, New Mexico. We appreciate all of our listeners, absolutely. More information on how you too can be a Thacker backer is available at our website, ThackerMountain.com. Also, a special shout out to the folks who helped us come over here today. Of course, obviously, the Union County Historical Society and Heritage Museum. What a beautiful setting. Thank them so much for all the work they did. All the great food, all the sweets, and those diabetes doctors' recommendations that they have in there. Yeah, great, great food. Also, the good folks at the Mississippi Hills Heritage Alliance and America 250 Mississippi Campaign. Happy birthday, America. We love y'all. All right. Keon Love helping us out. Keon, thank you, man. Keon Love. Boy, I just look out and we just, we're in the garden here at the Union County Museum, and it is such a beautiful setting. We are outdoors, always something of a roll of the dice when you have outdoor shows. This one is working out so well. Thank y'all for being here. I think we got a great show for you. We certainly have a beautiful dress for you, ladies and gentlemen. Man, do I feel underdressed. Wonderful, wonderful, wonderful. And why wouldn't you have a beautiful dress? You are a sewist. You are a fashion designer and what we used to call in the old days a seamstress, now being called a sewist because there are many, many males, many guys that also sew. Exodus Octavia Brownlow, we're going to be celebrating her debut short story collection. Is it January 27? In January 2027, when it gets cold in the South, that'll be coming from Screen Door Press and the University of Kentucky Press. As I mentioned, Exodus is also a writer and editor. I mentioned fashion designer, graduate from Mississippi Valley State University, also Mississippi University for Women, received a Pushcart nomination, very prestigious, for her flash fiction story, When It Gets Cold in the South, The Youngest Baby Dies. We're so looking forward to this short story collection. Y'all please welcome one of our own, Exodus Octavia Brownlow.
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1: I saw somewhere where your favorite color is green.
2: Yes.
1: I was going to wear green today, but I went with the wild palms for Faulkner. But
2: I feel like it's green adjacent. I see sage in your blouse. I mean, not your blouse, but your top.
1: Oh, it's a blouse if you say so. Yeah. You're the fashion designer. You're the sewist. I read you have a great website. I encourage you to visit AC's website where you have a lot of your work, your short stories. And these are, when we say short stories, we are talking about what maybe they call flash fiction. Some of these stories are maybe not even a page long or a page and a half.
2: Yeah.
1: So, micro short stories. And you did one on going to see Bobby Rush with your grandmother in Greenwood. And I'll leave it at that. You got to look that up. It is wonderful. But when you're talking about your ancestors, I imagine you had some grandmothers in your life.
2: Yes. Yes.
1: Because the grandmother in the Bobby Rush story, she's a pistol.
2: That's my Auntie Nanny, actually. Oh. But my Auntie Nanny is on my maternal side, my mom, Tracy Ann Brownlow. And my grandmother actually passed away last December. But they were sort of close in age, and they were very connected. And so I always say my granny and my nanny because they were just like two peas in a pod, basically. But had I known y'all were going to go all out on the blues, I probably would have bought the Bobby Rush piece to read.
1: Oh, no. They need to read it and get the discovery and be able to laugh out loud at home. Alrighty, we're going to hear some of your work right now. And again, I'll remind you to look for it in January 2027, a collection of short stories, some of them very short. Exodus was telling me that you've got some longer stories in the book coming out. So, again, it will be called When It's Cold in the South, and it's coming from University of Kentucky Press. Y'all please welcome again Exodus Octavia Brownlow.
2: Thank y'all so much for having me. Thank you, Thacker Mountain Radio. Thank you for everybody who was involved in setting this up. I'm so happy to see everybody today. It's like a very beautiful and big crowd, and that's what I wanted. I was like, ooh, I hope there's like 1,000 people out today, because I really want to show out for y'all. As previously mentioned, my debut short story collection is called When It Gets Cold in the South, which we'll be publishing with the University of Kentucky Press in January 2027. Since we are so close to Oxford, I figured I would read y'all my piece called Johnny Grisham. Okay. Johnny Grisham, the setting is Honey, Mississippi, Allister's Restaurant, and the year is 1990. Ladies and gentlemen of the jury, of the jury, of the jury, Johnny spoke with a stressed southern slang to the table where his family sat scrunching up their faces at the fabricated staging of Winter Wonderless Lands, tired of November before it even got there good. The table not taken with the pretty, wanting wrappings of wants and wishes to come in the upcoming winter. The table, noticing that the autumn had cast a stone wash over their skin and their summer steel tan skins had not been fed in weeks, had started to become all blanched out, anemic up, and bleached down. The table, speaking several blasphemous statements that Thanksgiving made them fat and Christmas made them broke, in the new year, oh Lord, all it ever did was get them in an excitement of sorts to be something that they could not. Just how in the world were they to make millionaires of themselves within the teeny tiny times of 365 days they did not know? Fools for the fiery seductions of the what ifs and failures every time. But one somebody who had not failed was their Johnny. Their Johnny had passed that bar and was soon to start a position as a big-time junior lawyer way up in northern Mississippi, the first black man to ever receive such an offer from that part of the state. Far as they were concerned, these were the holidays worth having. Yo, hush, Johnny fixing to say something. Go on now, Johnny Grisham, his father and mother tease. Go on, speak your piece, son. There'd been a whole heap of them, 20, a sea to shining sea of Negroes that had not collected into such a secular whites-only season occupation since the great stealing of them on the blacks-only Atlantean ships. Allister's had not been prepared. Sitting to a different side, Johnny sought out and found another kin face crowned around a cluster of before-time blonde bells. Her, the ebony fixed jewel whose eyes did not meet him once, not any of them ever, sat at the setting of her plate, staring at a slash of macaroni as if it were a chip of citrine that suddenly tipped out from a tiara. Grabbing an empty glass to toast them, no such thing as bad luck when you believe in the Lord, he said, you all are the pieces to my puzzle of success. Not nobody had been worried about Johnny when he went off to school with all them white folks. Boyhood ages of back-to-back hammerings, remindings, teachings from mother and father. You can't be too passionate like Malcolm, because then they'll kill you. Can't be too optimistic like Martin, because then they'll kill you. Can't be too benevolent like Jesus, because then they'll kill you. You gotta weave through all three and more real seamless-like, sitting to whatever situation you find yourself in. You must only take your true shape back on when you're out of the world's sights and safe at home. 65 minutes passed. Not a single dinner roll in sight. Water glasses with only water and other glasses cuddled and cupped with only candles' scents. No tea. School of rushing waiters washing by them and tending to the needs of others who'd gotten there at the same time they had or after. Their sweet teas refilled while still full. Platters making well use of their purposes. His folks mumbled over their hunger, tongues wanting to taste something, perhaps a sip of the candle-scent air to leave a trace of taste and settle their stomachs. What skin was appropriate apparel for this situation, for this now, where that sudden shift could claim a beginning to the end or an end to the beginning? Malcolm, Martin, Jesus, a quiet boy, a good old boy, the Mississippi Messiah, the law-abiding liberator. Johnny spoke to the entire restaurant this time, not only his table. Everyone, may I have your attention? Sir, one waiter asked, separated from his swarm of Western Tama tuxedo waiters. Ladies and gentlemen of the restaurant, these are the facts. My family and I, and faithfully and made committed to a reservation here in order to be catered a properly made meal. In 65 minutes, we have only been provided water. Now, in these United States of America, in the state of Mississippi, there is no legal obligation to serve free drinking water to customers. However, it is a customary, a courtesy which Alice's half managed to fulfill. Hand me that water, son. Let us have a taste. That there is tap. Not sparkling, not club, not fancy flavored glass bottle water, but tap. I taste the Mississippi on it, to be sure. We have only had their customary tap water, the feel of their fine warm air, strong chairs to sit upon, but they have not taken our orders. By that definition, we are not customers. We are just visitors, it appears, taking up space, making the heater work just a little bit harder to keep us all toasty and warm. Alice's cannot fault us for leaving, cannot oust us as non-paying customers because there have been nothing served our way for us to pay. People of the restaurant, do you agree? Yes, came a surprise assent from people wanting to just be part of something. Do you agree that if my family did not even get a single sip of sweet tea or a solitary snippet of beef tenderloin, ate with our mouths and not our teeth, ooh, pounded our forks to plates like pencils to warn our notebooks, if we were not serviced, reservations the most disregarable disregard, would you all agree that there is no debt to be owed? Yes, the resounds roared. Would you say that the restaurant is guilty? As charged, one lady cheered clearly in her cups. Johnny held out his hands. Alistair's restaurant, established in 1896 in Honey, Mississippi, the people have approached their verdict and hereby charge you as guilty. Now, as your punishment sentence, you must be forced in order to look at yourself, at your shame, and shake your most pitiful heads. People of the restaurant, can I get a hallelujah? Can I get an amen? One could say that the votes were mixed. Some people are easily persuadable if you sound convincing enough and had clapped their hands in solidarity. Others, not so easily seen, ribbed by the strong back stitch of their backwards ways, have crossed their arms and clamped down their mouths so tightly, teeth looked right and ready to rip through, ever so happy to see so many colors leave so they could finally eat in peace. She hadn't understood him. Her eyes, dutiful to that curvy cut of macaroni, true blue and ever still. The before time blonde bells flushed from embarrassment, fanning themselves silly, seeking a gracious goodness that what had happened just now was really just too much until the ebony fixed jewel gave it to them. The girl's shape-shift skin was stuck to an assimilation style of acetate. Johnny dared not try to save her from it to shear it off, lest she shivered herself to death. By evening, the cold had broken through. A winter's warmth and a stretched-out handshake with summer's way off down the road. Black folks called it barbecue weather. At home, they took some strange meat from out the deep freezer to grill. An abundance of leftover supper size for the banquet of all blacks. Snacking on sneaky pieces of this and that to shush the appetite some. And sweet tea made the right way, the their way, which held no form of competition. They sat on the porch a spell, freed from false faces and strategic speeches and unspoilt personables, themselves being themselves, Johnny being his Johnny, the sun spoon-feeding their starving skins, baby browns gradiating to adult deep darks, and they all felt so full. Thank you.
1: Exodus Brownlow, one more time for her, please, y'all. Mississippi's newest writer. Great, great stuff. We very much look forward to her collection of the short stories coming out with University of Kentucky Press in January of 2027, When It Gets Cold in the South is the name of that story. Man, we got, speaking of cold in the South, it got cold in the South in January, and I know probably everybody in this audience suffered during that ice storm. I'm driving in today. I couldn't help but notice, obviously, Oxford is covered in debris and wood, as y'all are here, as are so many people across this area. So we thank the first responders who really helped out during that time, and people that came together, the church groups, the volunteers. I know they helped here in New Albany, and they really helped in Oxford. And it was mentioned, X has talked about how, since we're so close to Oxford, and I was reading the great Joseph Blotner's biography of Faulkner with that great first sentence. He was a colicky baby. And his mother, Maud, would sit up all night rocking him, you know, and he's coughing away. And they didn't have a rocking chair, so Maud's in a regular straight-back chair. And every time she rocked forward, you could hear it all up and down the neighborhood. Had the windows up because it was hot in September. And the New Albanians, as we've said, some of the New Albany folks thought the Faulkners were a little bit putting on airs and a little bit standoffish, but what they really objected to was they appeared to be chopping kindling at all hours of the night, every time she would hit that floor. Faulkner, obviously, when he got old enough as a little baby, his mom, Maud, took him over to Oxford to visit the Oxford clan over there. And if you didn't want to take the buggy, which was very buggy and not a comfortable ride, you took the train from New Albany. You actually got on the Illinois Central and went to Holly Springs. And when you got there, you got on the St. Louis and San Francisco line for the 30 miles down to Oxford. I'd love to know what that train ride cost, but man, so much history between the two towns. We really appreciate being here in this great setting. And you all know the great short story by Faulkner, The Bear. Well, we've got Bear Ryan here with the Delta Snakes. And if that's not enough to get you going, she has a brand new, I won't say it's brand new album. Is it still new enough to call?
3: Oh, it's brand new. Yeah, hot off the press.
1: Low and Slow. And
3: yes.
1: On a couple of tunes, and one in particular features the great Charlie Musselwhite on harmonica. And you've even got
3: Ricky Burkhead,
1: our Thacker drummer on Slow and Slow. Y'all please welcome Bear Ryan and the Delta Snakes.
3: Thank y'all so much. Hey y'all, we're Bear Ryan and the Delta Snakes.

Thank y'all so much. New Albany, Mississippi. What a beautiful evening. Thank you for being here. We're so honored to be here on the Thacker Mountain Radio Hour. Well, that last song, we're doing all originals, but that last song has a heavy nod to Mr. R.L. Burnside. First time I heard Mr. Burnside and Junior Kimbrough, it kind of changed my life. And then I went down the long path of moving from Texas to Mississippi because I feel so in love with the music. I needed to get closer and closer to it. So

Thank you all so much. So yeah, we just recorded our very first full-length album out in Water Valley, Mississippi at Dialback Sound, and I'm just tickled pink that I got my first full-length rock and roll blues country album. It's called Low and Slow, and we were so new having moved from Texas. You know, I'm from the Austin, Texas area where, you know, we got amazing musicians, and you know, we were so new here, we were like, who are we going to record with? And Mr. Ricky Burkhead's name came up for drums, and he just showed up on this next song. And we had never performed it together, never practiced it. He just listened to the demo. There's a train a-coming. Let's see if we can get louder than the train. But we just played, and the engineer had pressed record, and we got it. So let's go, boys.

0: Thank y'all very much. We're Bear Ryan and the Delta Snakes. Thank y'all.
1: One more time for Bear Ryan and the Delta Snakes, y'all. Low and Slow is the name of that album. At Dialback Sound in Water Valley, Mississippi. They got a nice recording studio in Water Valley. So great job, Bear. Thanks for being here, and congratulations on the album.
2: Thank you so much.
1: I appreciate it. I love it so much that we've got Exodus, who has her first book coming out. We've got Bear with her first album coming out. We're here at Faulkner's house with this Mississippi talent. I think the future is in great hands for our Mississippi culture. One more time for all our guests, if you don't mind, Mr. Cam Kimbrough. Thank you, Cam Kimbrough. You are the man. Thank you. Exodus Brownlow, y'all. Exodus Brownlow. And her great book will be coming out in her collection of stories in January 2027, When It Gets Cold in the South is the name of that book. And one more time for Bear Ryan and the Delta Snakes, Low and Slow. Great guitar playing, great music, a great groove. We've had a wonderful evening here at New Albany, here at the Union County Historical Museum. Thank y'all so much for having us. Thanks for turning out. We've got a full house here, a beautiful evening. What could be better? We appreciate it. We're going to get one more tune from this cool band, y'all. Remember, ThackerMountain.com, more information on where we are, when the show's going to be on, where we're doing, and if you want to donate, we would love it. Keep us going. In the meantime, we'll see you on the radio.

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2: For Oxford and our northern counties, a few showers and thunderstorms hanging around for the overnight hours. A little bit of fog. We're down around 70. And then a few afternoon showers may pop up on Monday. Mix of sunshine and clouds, upper 80s. For Starkville and the central areas, we'll get a few showers overnight, low 70s. Hot and humid on Monday. We're going up to 90. The heat index 100 and maybe an afternoon shower. Gulfport and the southern and coastal areas, some showers possible after midnight tonight. We're in the upper 70s. Really good chance of showers and thunderstorms most of the day on Monday, and we'll be in the upper 80s. I'm meteorologist Steve Hamilton. 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

Every July 4th, we celebrate America's independence with food, fun, and fireworks. For as long as most of us can remember, everything that's good about America, our diversity, freedom, individuality, and self-assurance, has been proudly on display. This year, our celebration is tempered by a growing awareness of the great challenges we face in national, global, and even planetary affairs. You have to look back to the 1930s to find a comparable period, but even those challenges seem limited by comparison. So this year, we celebrate the founding of America with the knowledge that American ideals and the American character are being tested. If Americans can respond positively to the challenges we face, we may look back on this period as the time of America's maturity. American music today reflects the maturing of our melting pot of cultural traditions. Hymns, folk and popular songs, blues, jazz, electronica, maverick classical, ethnic rhythms, and immigrant genres. A complex panorama of musical sources freely invented and reinvented. I'm Stephen Hill, and on this transmission of Hearts of Space, we listen for the reflective side of the American soundscape on a program called American Crossroads. We begin with music from two soundtracks by Brian Keene for American history documentaries by Rick Burns. First from Ansel Adams, and then from The Way West. We have music by the Paul Winter Consort from Crestone, North American Chants by Sacred Earth from Wind of the West, American Contemplative Guitar by Billy McLaughlin and Soul Food from Guitar Meditations Volume 2, and by Will Ackerman from Meditations. Later, Ambient Trumpet and Piano by Biomusique from The 10,000 Steps. Music by Patrick O'Hearn from the soundtrack for The Wheelhouse. And American Folk Tunes by Peter Ostrushko from the Lewis and Clark soundtrack. And by John Doan from Remembrance. It's music for a time of change. American Crossroads on this edition of Hearts of Space.